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0: Part of the Democratic focus this primary season, a Senate race in Iowa. Party leaders believe this could help Dems win back the majority in the fall. Fox's Grady Trimble is in Des Moines.
4: Democrats see Iowa's Senate seat vacated by retiring Senator Joni Ernst as a potential flip to win back the majority in the fall. But let's take a look at those Democratic candidates, State Rep Josh Turek and State Senator Zach Walls. They largely agree on the economic issues, but Walls is seen as more progressive, and he's made his opposition to Senate Minority Leader Chuck Schumer a central part of his campaign. Both candidates, though, support raising the minimum wage, increasing taxes on the wealthiest Americans, and they both oppose Trump's tariffs. The presumptive GOP nominee, Congresswoman Ashley Hinson, has President Trump's endorsement. And when it comes to those economic issues, she voted for last year's tax cut and she supports the president's tariffs.
0: Iowa will also be voting for a new governor in the fall. Well, ahead of next week's mayoral primaries in Los Angeles, candidates are making a final push for those votes. Fox's Matt Finn.
5: Mayor Bass has events scheduled all across the city here this weekend. We were at one, a rally at an SEIU union building, a fairly energetic crowd and large turnout for Mayor Bass, which also featured California Attorney General Rob Bonta, Spencer Pratt, coming off a national media tour in New York City, where he told Fox News that he's a registered Republican, but is getting most of his support from Democrats, not MAGA, and that he does not care about celebrity endorsements because moms and animal lovers will elect him. The energy and anticipation for the mayor's race has really been exploding here in Los Angeles. People in places like Beverly Hills and Santa Monica have been opening up their ballots only to find out they cannot vote in the mayor's race because they are not considered within the actual city of Los Angeles.
0: And that primary is scheduled for Tuesday. I'm Angelo Bavaro, and this is Fox News.
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13: Welcome on into the show. Greetings from Huntsville, Alabama. This is Launchpad to Wealth as we blast off for another show. I'm your host, Gary Nolan, here to help you take charge of your money is Don Cloud. Don has helped hundreds of clients achieve retirement success. Been doing it for quite a while, over 25 years experience, and Don is a registered investment advisor. What are you doing, dodging raindrops down there and storms? What's going on?
9: I gotta tell you, you know, this springtime, summertime conversion weather here in Alabama, you know, it's like a good movie. It's full of twist turns and plot changes. And
13: exactly.
9: We go from a drought to, I was telling my wife last night, I was like, honey, do you think that we need to start building an ark or what do you think here? So,
13: yeah, it's been rough all over the South. All right, so let's get into the show. We got a lot to get to. So a recent Schroeder's retirement survey found that 58% of retirees don't know how long their savings will last. That's not panic, but it's a signal that retirement planning has changed. How should retirees think about income when everyday costs keep rising, Don?
9: Yeah, so income, it's a big thing. So before we even get there, let me say this. There's four plans. You have your income plan that is number one. Number one, followed by your investment plan, which is number two. Number three is your tax plan. Number four is your estate plan. One, two, three, four, in that order. It's not rearranged. And someone that is, whoever did this survey, was asking the right question because that report says 49% of retirees say expenses are higher than expected. Okay, that comes with inflation. And yeah, costs just keep rising, and that's going to impact your income plan. So inflation can quickly shrink buying power, even when account balances look healthy. And retirees deserve a plan that feels usable month to month, not just impressive on paper, because you don't have your plan at the checkout line at the grocery store. You've got reality and you're using dollars and cents. And that's what it is very important to retirees, so they have that comfort and that confidence. And the EBRI found inflation remains one of the top worries for both workers and retirees. And you know what? It's funny how often people's gut, Gary, kind of gives them some inkling, because I keep hearing the inflation reports, but even with that and some costs somewhat stabilizing, I'm still hearing this concern among retirees is, am I okay with income, even though I've got this huge dollar amount? So I get that and I understand it. So for 30 years, we were in a declining interest rate environment, and this may be the pendulum swinging up the other side, going to a rising interest rate environment, meaning it rising inflation for several prolonged years. So yeah, your income plan has to do its job.
13: Income plan, income plan, income plan. That's what you always tell our listeners, don't you,
9: yes,
13: Don?
9: Yeah, starts with income.
13: All right. What's the difference between having assets and having income?
9: So that's a good question. And there's a great separation between those two. Income is like, the market went down, so what next? Or if you got that lump sum and you lost $1 million or $2 million in the last downturn, yeah, that's a gut punch and there's complete separation. between having assets and having income. As a matter of fact, Vanguard's 2025 outlook said fewer than half of Americans are on track to maintain their lifestyle in retirement. So think about that for just a second. It's saying that half are going to have to augment their income. Let me tell you what that means in layman's terms, as my uncle used to tell my aunt. That meant, hey, we're going to have to tighten the belt. And what that means is that you can't spend like you've been spending. A portfolio balance is not the same as a paycheck replacement strategy. It's completely different. And income planning, what it does is it helps retirees feel less like they're guessing every time they have to take a distribution. It seems more like a plan that they can trust and lean on as opposed to creating anxiety. So, you know, you have to factor in Social Security, pensions, investments, cash reserves. But here's the thing, and I've said it many, many times, Gary. These four plans, income, investments, taxes, and the estate, they all need to be friends, okay? They need to be shaking hands, getting along with each other, having cookouts, visiting with one another. So they're communicating. So any change within the tax plan that impacts the income plan also carries over into the investment plan. So it's more of a harmony than it is four different instruments playing four different songs.
13: Mm-hmm. And Don and his team will help you with that. Let's get you on his calendar, all set up with that comprehensive plan, that Launchpad to Wealth plan that Don's going to talk about in just a few minutes. 855-699-3471. That's the number to call. Get on the calendar, get you all set up with that comprehensive plan. 855-699-3471. The folks at Cloud Financial standing by this weekend, ready for your phone call. Get on the calendar right now and get yourself all set up with that plan. One more time on the phone number before we get back to the show, 855-699-3471. Where do people usually underestimate spending in retirement, Don?
9: So let's start off with the ones that gets almost everybody. Number one is healthcare. Healthcare is going to get more expensive. We have more people seeking fewer resources. In other words, the baby boomers are needing help, and there's fewer doctors and nurses and or facilities because of this mass population that's going into retirement and already in retirement. So anytime you've got fewer or more people searching the same amount of resources, you're going to have inflation. So number one is healthcare. I recommend at a minimum that you should double whatever you think inflation is going to be for healthcare services. Number two is home repairs. Home repairs is something that you just didn't think about while you were working because you would save up and you'd put it aside. Well, when you get to retirement, if you're not working, then that kind of changes things. That really shifts things over to where, hey, I may have to take a distribution. And if you got to take a distribution, it triggers something else because most people's savings is in tax deferred. You take that distribution, that comes problem number three, which is taxes. Most people don't do tax forward planning and don't think out their tax distribution. So it means that other things that were tax free or potentially tax free, like Social Security, are now taxable. And if you go high enough, you got to pay a Medicare surcharge, which is called IRMA. And then you got insurance. We all know, I mean, if you've been paying your insurance, you know insurances went up. You know, so those are probably four of the big ones that people don't even think about or see coming. And then not to mention if you got a family member that needs help along the way. So it's interesting how this has gotten to where we're at. And going back to healthcare, Fidelity last year did an estimate that a 65-year-old one, not a couple, retiring in 2025 may spend $172,500 on healthcare. Wow. So if you're married, you need to double that. So, you know, we're looking in the 345 range for a married couple in retirement on healthcare alone.
13: Mm-hmm. How does market volatility complicate retirement income, Don?
9: Oh, it doesn't. We can go to the next. No, it does. So if you're out there listening, you're like, what is he about to say? This is where you need to get a pencil and you need to write this down. It's called sequence of returns risk, meaning early retirement losses can hurt more than withdrawal than when withdrawals are not happening. So in other words, let me give you an example. So let's say that you've got $1 million, market goes down 25%. You don't want to cut your income. But now your distribution or your income just cost you a third more because you have a 25% loss And now those dollars can't recover. So now we're in a position where we're taking distributions at the worst possible time. Retirement and retirees, you got to have growth. You got to have growth potential. But also, you need a strategy for those bad market years. And I've said it once, I've said it multiple times. The objective is that if you're married, you got a significant other, or you got a friend you're going places with, that you look at the news and go, oh my goodness, did you see what happened on the news? By the way, where are we going to eat this evening? It's almost like a non-event because it was planned for early in the retirement plan. Mm-hmm. So having a clear withdrawal plan can reduce the urge to make emotional decisions, and that's what we want to unwire just by having an income plan, an investment plan, tax plan, and estate plan.
13: Time for one more. What should someone review before deciding if they're ready to retire, Don? We got about a minute.
9: Yeah, so I'm going to just get right to it. Retirement income should be structured. It should not be, take 3% or 2% or 4%. It should not be that way. You have to structure income. It has to be stress test for inflation. You have to factor in taxes, healthcare, and then let's not forget about longevity. So I know it's time. We're up against the wire. Got to take a break. So here's the thing. Most retirement plans don't fail because of one mistake. They fail because of several small ones, and no one ever caught it. So think about it like a puzzle. You might have all the pieces, but if there's no one there to show you the full picture, you're just guessing where everything goes. A complete retirement plan covers 8 areas. For most people and many advisors who only work in 2 or 3, this is a struggle. So here's what a real plan looks like. Number 1, Social Security. When is the right time to take it? Risk. Are your investments actually right for your age and your goals? 3, fees. Do you know what you're really paying? 4 is taxes. Are your strategies to reduce what you owe for decades to come, or are you just kind of winging it year by year? Income. Will your money outlast you? Inflation. Does your plan account for rising costs over 20 or 30 years of retirement? Let's not forget about long-term care. What happens if you need assisted living? 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
13: 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I'm your host, Gary Nolan. back with us to help you take charge of your money is Don Cloud. Don has over 25 years experience in retirement planning business. Like I said, he's been doing it for quite a while, and Don is a registered investment advisor. Very important distinction when you're looking for a financial advisor. Healthcare is one of the most emotionally loaded retirement expenses because it touches money, independent spouses, and family, and the estimates keep getting attention for a reason. So why should healthcare be treated as a core retirement expense, not just a side item, Don? We talk about this a lot.
9: Yeah, so like I mentioned earlier, Fidelity estimates a 65-year-old retiring in 2025 may spend $172,500, which sounds very exact, on healthcare in retirement. Medicare helps, but it does not cover everything. So retirees should not feel discouraged when you're talking about this. Planning early can make these numbers less intimidating. And think about this that way. One in five Americans in Fidelity's report said that they never considered retirement health care costs. So this is a component. Let me go over the four plans again, the four basic plans, okay? I mentioned eight a minute ago, but really they're all subsets of these four. Number one is your income. Your income has to calculate in healthcare costs. If your advisor or the person you're working with or the online calculator these days or Grok or your AI tool has not asked you what your cost is for healthcare, you need to stop immediately and talk to someone who knows what they're talking about. Healthcare is part of your income plan, and inflation should be different on healthcare than it is on anything else. So if you think inflation is 3, okay, run healthcare at 6 or 6, a little higher than 6. If you think inflation is going to be 3.5 during retirement, you need to run healthcare at 7. Whatever that expense is, run it up there, make it where you've got a budgeted item. So when these things cost more, if your deductible is higher, it's not really anything to worry about. You had already allotted money for that, so your emotions don't get entangled. You don't start making knee-jerk reactions, and this is all inside of your income plan, which also addresses Social Security, pensions, your lifestyle gap. It also calculates taxes. It gives you your lifestyle. And you know what I've done, Gary, by doing it this way? I've never had anyone go, well, Don, I am so upset with you. We had $5,000 more this year because we didn't spend it on that health care that we planned for.
13: Right, exactly.
9: We're going to go take another vacation. Well, guess what? No one's ever upset with that. So even if the plan's wrong, it's still right. But you know you've got confidence, and confidence is a powerful thing in retirement because it gives you the ability to not get emotionally charged when you see something on TV or the doctor says it's going to be $200, $300 for this visit. You're okay.
13: Mm-hmm. Yeah, exactly. So what do people often misunderstand about Medicare? Medicare can be very confusing, Don.
9: Yes. Okay, so first, let's start off. Medicare is health insurance. Stop, full stop, put a period. It's not a full retirement health care budget. It is health care insurance provided by our government. Premiums, deductibles, prescription, dental, vision, and hearing can still create cost. You know, it's reassuring to learn that gaps before enrollment deadlines force a rushed choice, and we understand that. And when you're rushed, you don't have a plan, then you just wing it, and then wing it, it costs you money. But understand Medicare choices can affect both monthly cost and provider access depending on which plan you go with. So, you know, this is not, oh, I'm retiring tomorrow, let me go out and contact Social Security. Okay, whatever they give me, and it's going down the road. I'm wanting to go take a trip. I want you to do that, but let's think about it a little bit further up the stream so that you actually have a plan for when to engage Medicare, what to tell them how to do. Instead of asking, in my opinion, you should be telling them exactly what you're wanting.
13: Exactly. So how can long-term care change the retirement conversation?
9: So long-term care is a big, big conversation point. It's one that hits straight to home. My mother, before she passed away, was in an independent living for about 3 years, and she did spend a small amount of time in assisted living. So I understand this. We had some recovery stuff that was in nursing home. Care Scout's 2025 survey lists national median assisted living at $6,000 per month. Now, if you've not had this in your family and you don't plan for it, I can tell you this is a big deal. It's a very big deal. I've got multiple clients who have went through retirement, traveled, and now they're saying, hey, we can't keep up the house. We need some sort of care to help us. And I can affirm these numbers are about what it is in North Alabama. Private nursing home room was listed at a national median of $10,798 a month. We'll go in around that one to $8,000 or $11,000. And families can plan with dignity when care conversations happen before a crisis. So, you know, just knowing what you want to have done, whether you choose to self-insure or not, just knowing these numbers is how you plan for this. And this also, Gary, is part of the income plan. So we've talked, you know, this whole section, we're talking about healthcare, but I'm telling you, it keeps going back to the income plan. Mm-hmm. When do the average person need it? They need it between late 70s to 85. Average life expectancy is going to be between 82 and 85. You know, the average stay is somewhere around 3 years. So if you know those averages, you can kind of factor that in and see if you want additional care, if you want to pay for it, you want someone else to pay for it. But long-term care is often as much a family plan as a financial plan, because if you don't have someone do that, usually it's left up to the family and it gets towards a full-time job. And then you're changing a child's family trajectory because they had to retire early. So this is something that should be talked about that most people just don't.
13: The show is Launchpad to Wealth with Don Cloud. I'm your host, Gary Nolan. And Don, of course, is with Cloud Financial. I want to get you on the calendar, all set up with that comprehensive plan where there's no cost, there's no obligation. That phone number is 855-699-3471. You could also go to launchpadtowealthtv.com, 855-699-3471. That's the number to call. The folks at Cloud Financial standing by this and every weekend, ready for your phone call. So what should couples discuss before one spouse needs special care?
9: Well, a care event can affect the healthy spouse's income, housing, and lifestyle. So let's just be very clear about this. Health care event is going to change the trajectory of the whole retirement. Everything's changing. The at-home, the person that's in the facility, the person that's at home, it changes everything. So planning should consider who provides care, who's going to take care of the person, where might this happen, and how's it going to be funded. And this is where, you know, having somebody that's been through this multiple times really comes in handy, because, you know, we just assume, oh, well, you know, if something happens to my husband, my wife's going to take care of me. Well, if you're counting on a 75-year-old woman to lift you in and out of a bathtub, you may need to reconsider that, okay? Mm-hmm. Because typically they may not have the strength at that point, and switch the roles around. It very well is the same way in reverse. Oftentimes the strength is not there, the endurance, the capability is just not there to take care of someone. So if they're not going to do it, who is going to help? All these things. So let me go over those again. Who's going to provide care? Where is this care going to happen? And then how is it going to be paid for? And these conversations are hard, but they're also really, if you want to know my opinion, an act of love. I try to get my parents to talk about it. They wouldn't talk about it. And I do this for a living, so I get how difficult it is. And then you need to have it all papered. And what I mean by that is you need to have the legal documents. Beneficiary designation should be reviewed alongside with how we're going to pay for everything.
13: All right, we've got a minute or so left. Where do healthcare savings accounts fit for people still working, Don?
9: HSAs. So a health savings account, an HSA, can offer tax advantages when used with qualified medical expenses. HSA depends on having a qualified high deductible health plan. For pre-retirees, it can be one more tool to prepare for future costs. Contribution limits and rules should be checked each year. So all these things go into, and I'm a big believer in HSA plan. Just keep putting that money in there. If you don't use it, there's something else you can do. So, but there's a lot that goes into that. And that's what brings me to my point here is I feel like people, our listeners, need better answers. You deserve better answers. And I think you'll probably be fine, or, you know, because that's what most people hear is, I think, probably, should be okay, is some of the quotes you hear. And maybe when markets are calm and you're feeling good enough, hey, maybe that's okay. But when inflation rises, taxes change, when markets drop, when we have a healthcare event, I think is not a plan. It becomes solely what it is when you're working or when you're a young person. It's just a wish. And you've worked your entire life to build what you have. What you don't want to do is have to guess to get to the finish line. You want to know the answers. And that's why everything we do is built around three things: data, structure, and strategy. 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
13: And we'd like to take a moment and welcome you back to the show. We thank you for listening. This is Launchpad to Wealth. I'm your host, Gary Nolan, back with us to help you take charge of your money is Don Cloud. 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Let's dive into segment number three. All right, here we go. Many retirees are surprised to learn that tax planning does not end when the paycheck stops. In some ways, retirement is when the tax puzzle gets more complicated. So why should taxes be part of retirement income planning from the beginning? Taxes, Don.
9: Yes, taxes, taxes, taxes. So let's go over the four plans again: income, investment, taxes, and then the estate. So income, investment, taxes, and then the estate. So we're talking about taxes. And the reason why it should be part of your retirement income plan from the beginning is very important. So let's start off with a simple one: required minimum distributions. These are when you're forced to take withdrawals from your tax-deferred money in retirement. And the Internal Revenue Code, or the IRS, says contribution limits remain at $7,000 in 2025, $8,000 for 50 years and older. And retirees can feel more in control with tax timing is planned ahead. Social Security taxation, Medicare premiums, withdrawals can interact with one another to your favor versus the other way around. So when we're talking about income planning, we're talking about short-term tax planning as well. But also, that's not a tax plan. A tax plan actually reaches beyond this to what do you think tax rates will be in 10 years, 15 years? What are your projected RMDs? How's that going to impact you? What tax bracket is that going to do if you don't do anything right now? What marginal bracket will you be in? Can you do something prematurely to offset that? In other words, prepay your taxes. There's so much that goes into your tax forward planning that it's really, it's going to be tough to cover all this in one segment, Gary.
13: Yeah, absolutely. So we hear a lot about RMDs, required minimum distributions, but why do they matter?
9: They don't. Let's go on. They're huge.
13: Moving on, Don.
9: So I was just doing a review with an individual who was like, oh, I think I've been doing it myself. I think I need some help. And during retirement, they were virtually going to pay no taxes. Very, very low maintenance family, doing very well. And I'm like, well, you're going to do great right here. I said, but what are you going to do down there? And the guy looked at me and said, what are you talking about? I said, well, if you grow your retirement assets at 6 or 7, forget 9 or 10, just 6 or 7, this is going to be your tax bill. He's like, that's how much I got to pay, take out. I'm like, no, that is how much of what you take out you've got to send to the IRS. And the guy was just flabbergasted.
13: Oh, my goodness.
9: He was like, what are you talking about? He said, I said, yeah, you're using today's numbers to calculate that distribution. If you do any success at all, you're going to be here. And then that's what you thought was your distributions, actually what you're going to be sending to the IRS. And he was just like laid back in his chair and he's like taking a big breath and he's getting ready. And I was like, you know, so I know that he had not really done the math that far out to see how that works. So required minimum distribution is when you have to take the money out of your tax deferred, and the RMD ages changed under Secure Act 2.0. And let me just tell you what that means. If you were born before 1960, you got to take your distributions at age 73. If you're born after 1960, you can wait until age 75 to take those distributions. But if you don't plan on this, it's going to cost you a lot in taxes for anybody who's done any savings whatsoever.
13: Yeah, let Don help you with that. We're going to give the phone number again on Don's calendar again in just a couple of minutes. You'll see that this is not a do-it-yourself situation. Haven't talked about Roth conversions yet. How do they fit into the conversation?
9: Yeah, they're big ones. A Roth conversion moves money from pre-tax, meaning money accounts you still owe tax on, to a Roth account, and this usually causes a taxable event. But if you know what your projected tax rates are in the future, then you can backfill and you can say, okay, well, I'm going to do a little bit every single year, knowing I've got to pay taxes to maximize my tax-free bucket later in life so I can regulate my taxes on down the road. And it's just it's a well-oiled machine to ensure how you structure taxes in the future, at least as best as you can without knowing the future tax rates. And let me tell you what this does, really. This gives you flexibility later so that we talked about healthcare last day. If you have a healthcare event, you've got different types of money you can draw off of as opposed to just one type of money, paying the tax, and then using that money. It's just a good way of planning for your future is what we call, and if you're a listener out there, you want to write this down, this is called a Roth rollout strategy. And it is incredible when used properly. It can be damaging if used improperly, though.
13: Yeah, let Don help you with that. Let's get you on the calendar all set up with that comprehensive plan, with that written plan. 855-699-3471. That's the number to call to get on Don's calendar, or launchpadtowealthtv.com. A couple of ways to get a hold of Don and the team. The folks at Cloud Financial standing by this weekend ready for your phone call. Let's get you all set up. You deserve a more confident plan to retire. Want to be stress-free, peace of mind, sleep well at night? However you want to say it, the fact of the matter is Don and the team cannot help you unless you pick up the phone and dial that number, 855-699-3471. Back to the show. What tax surprises hit retirees most often?
9: All of them. Next question. No, I'm sorry. I have to be a little bit lighthearted with this because there's a lot that's going to hit you. Social Security benefits can become taxable depending on your income. So up to 85% of your Social Security can become taxable, or for some people it's none. So there's this big swing in income there. Medicare income related monthly adjustment amount, that's a mouthful. The short version of that is called IRMA, I-R-M-A-A, can raise premiums for high-income retirees, or if you do a huge Roth conversion and not paying attention, it can cost you $5,000 to $10,000 or more on your Medicare premiums. So that's a big one you have to watch out for. Or if you just want to take your family on a big trip one time in your lifetime, that plays into it as well. And a surprise tax bill can feel frustrating, but it may also be preventable with coordination, you know, and then you got to factor in capital gains, pensions, IRAs withdrawals, and then, you know, if you decide to work part-time, all these things impact your taxes. And it's interesting to me, as great as we are at investment management and income planning, how often we work in the realm of taxes and tax forward planning on this. Oftentimes, we're the first phone call because usually we have most of the data and can give quick answers.
13: Right. Okay. Let's see. A couple of minutes left. Why is the window before RMD so important?
9: Well, the years after retirement, but before RMDs, you know, that is your flexibility window. That is when you've got opportunities to do some. So income may temporarily dip or your taxable income, creating a more opportunity for strategic withdrawals or conversions. And this window can easily be missed if retirees wait until, you know, the tax forms arrive and they don't have any options then. And then, you know, coordination with tax and financial professionals can help avoid those isolated decisions where it looks like a good decision, but you haven't looked at your income plan, your investment plan, your estate plan as it pertains to that tax decision. So a lot can go on there.
13: Yeah, I got a question from a listener here. We save mostly in our 401k. Did we accidentally build a tax problem for retirement, Don?
9: That's something we hear a lot. Pre-tax savings can be powerful, but withdrawals are usually taxable. So you got this, you took the tax-free, but it all depends on your tax bracket. It's a common situation, but it does not mean you did anything wrong. It just may mean that you have the opportunity once you retire to do some things that are advantageous for you that you may not think about, but think about all the money you saved in taxes. So you've got some runway here to make some great decisions. And the next step is to build a withdrawal strategy. So let me say that again. So here's your next step. Build a withdrawal strategy that considers taxes over time. So let that sink in. And I know you're about to tell me we're up against the clock here, but you know, if you had to retire tomorrow, the question is, would you feel confident or uncertain? For most people, the honest answer is uncertain. Not because they haven't worked hard. It's not because they haven't saved, but because no one has ever helped them see the full picture altogether. And the thing is hope is not a retirement strategy. And that's why we set aside our team every week to sit down with our listeners, people just like you, for a complimentary strategic planning session. There's no cost, no obligation, just clarity. And here's what happens in that session. We start by listening. What are you worried about? What matters most to you? 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
13: And we welcome you back to the show. This is Launchpad to Wealth. I'm your host, Gary Nolan. Back with us to help you take charge of your money is Don Cloud. Don has helped hundreds of clients achieve the financial success. Been doing it for 25 years, and Don is a registered investment advisor. And let's get going. The final segment, estate planning, is not only for the ultra-wealthy. For retirees, it's often about making life easier for the people they love during a difficult time. So why should estate planning be part of retirement planning, Don?
9: Yeah, so this is one that's sometimes overlooked, but it's very important. Northwestern Mutual's 2025 study found that many Americans still do not have basic estate documents. You know, so we're talking about beneficiary forms. You know, they often, or they don't often, they do override what people think is in their wills. People think, well, I got my will done. But your beneficiary forms override that. And retirees should feel encouraged that getting organized can be a gift to the family, because I've done this many, many times. It is a gift, because I've seen it when you don't leave them a gift, having all this stuff organized. And I've seen it bust multiple families apart. And estate planning can reduce confusion, conflicts. Did I mention conflicts, Gary?
13: Yeah, you did.
9: Conflicts,
13: a lot of conflicts.
9: And delays. So just having the basics done really puts everything on a good foot, starting off in one of the most emotionally charged times that anyone's going to go through, which is the loss of a loved one.
13: Yeah, absolutely. So what documents should retiree review first?
9: So there's quite a few. Well, there's not really that many. But it is something that we do need to go over. So a will. That is a directive of where you want your stuff to go. Durable power of attorney for your finance. A durable power of attorney for your health care. An advanced directive are commonly starting points. I know we've got some Tennessee listeners here as well. So, but state rules do vary, and you really should have legal guidance. But you do need at least a will. Power of attorney of health, power of attorney for finance. I recommend a HIPAA document, because that's now, before you can discuss anything with the medical industry, you kind of have to have that. And these documents help loved ones act with confidence when emotions are high. You know, account titling and beneficiaries should be reviewed alongside legal documents, and that goes back to your financial professional. You know, are the documents up to date? What documents do you have? Do you have them accessible? And let me tell you, while we're talking about this, Gary, you know where you probably shouldn't put these documents?
13: Where?
9: In your safety deposit box where they're safe. Or if you do, at least get a digital copy so your children or your loved ones can act on your behalf, because you granted them the power to do so. So, you know, I can tell stories about this personally where we did not have my father's and where we did have my mother's. And I can tell you the drastic change in how we were able to impact them in their final year was crazy at the difference.
13: Should people have a trust, or it depends on the situation, Don?
9: It really depends on the situation. Not everyone requires a trust. I actually, and this is going to shock some people, I do this for a living, I actually chose to run my mother's estate without a trust.
13: Mm-hmm.
9: I chose to go through the probate system. It wasn't that expensive. Had a couple of little snags. It wasn't that big of a deal. I'd had to have contacted an attorney anyway. So a trust, though, really kind of tightens everything up, and it can be greatly beneficial sometimes, and other times it can just get in the way. So it depends on the situation.
13: Mm-hmm. All right. How do beneficiary mistakes happen?
9: Oh, that's an easy one. People just don't change them.
13: Yeah, really.
9: Old retirement accounts, my list, I think I've been talking about this for 20 years. My list, former spouses, deceased relatives, or no one at all. Mm-hmm. And that is, there's where your retirement accounts have to go through the estate process sometimes. Life changes like marriages, divorce, death, birth, moving states can make your forms old or outdated. And it's understandable that paperwork gets missed, but small updates can prevent these huge problems. And individual retirement accounts, IRAs, workplace plans, and life insurance often pass by beneficiary designation, not by the will or the trust. Or let me just say it very clearly. Your beneficiary documents trump both your will and your trust. Mm-hmm. That's the way it will go, regardless of what your will says. So having them all align and be in harmony is very important.
13: Right, absolutely. And Don and the team will definitely help you with that. The show is Launchpad to Wealth with Don Cloud. I'm Gary Nolan, your host. Let's get you on Don's calendar, all set up with that comprehensive plan where there's no cost, there's no obligation. That phone number is 855-699-3471. That's the number to call. Get on Don's calendar. Folks at Cloud Financial standing by. You could also go to launchpadthewealthtv.com, another way to get a hold of Don and the team. But if you want to pick up the phone right now, they're standing by at Cloud Financial, 855-699-3471. Let's get you on the calendar, all set up with that comprehensive plan. You deserve a more confident plan to retire. Want to be stress-free, peace of mind, sleep well at night. However you want to say it, nothing changes till you pick up the phone and dial that number, 855-699-3471. Why does communication matter as much as paperwork, Don?
9: So here's the thing. Family conflicts often grow when intentions are unclear. So let that sink in for a second. I bet all of our listeners can think of a situation where someone passed and then the siblings fought and then they don't even speak to each other again. And that is a horrible thing, because if the intentions were clear how it was to occur, it wouldn't happen. So I've had, in my personal experience, I had one side of my family that did very, very well. When someone passed, I had another side of my family that they don't talk anymore. So I can tell very clearly, and it was all for me being removed from the situation. I could say, oh, right, there's the problem. They didn't communicate right here. So communication is the key. A simply family conversation can explain roles without revealing every dollar amount. You don't have to talk about the dollars. Just here's how this is going to go down. Here's how, does everybody in agreement? Okay. Retirees can protect loved ones by reducing guesswork. Naming the right decision maker matters as much as the naming of heirs. So who's going to execute this thing? So this is where it gets super. This is where experience really comes in, you know, of having someone who's done this, who's walked by families over and over again, can really reduce the stress in making these decisions. Because if everything's mapped out, it gets real simple.
13: Yeah, it happened with my in-laws. My mother-in-law passed away, and they were going to sell the house. My wife is the oldest of eight, so the house had to be divided up into eight equal payments. But the fact of the matter is, some of the brother-in-laws wanted to fix up the house before they actually went and sold it, and the others didn't want to do it. Caused a big conflict. And to this day, Don, you're right, some of them don't speak to each other.
9: Don't speak, yep.
13: Yep, it's going on for quite a while now. So, yeah so how should retirees think about legacy beyond money?
9: Okay, so legacy can include values, charitable wishes, family stories, care preferences. Some retirees want to help children now, while others prioritize lifetime income security. There's no shame in protecting your own retirement first. So let me say that. Ensuring that you're taken care of first before you worry about what, there's nothing wrong with that. As a matter of fact, I think it's a very important thing to do. And a strong plan balances generosity with sustainability. It covers both of them.
13: Right. All right. We got time for a listener question. My spouse and I keep putting this off because we feel uncomfortable. Where do we even start? That's a good question.
9: Yesterday is where you start. You should have done it yesterday. No. Mm-hmm. Start with who makes decisions if you can't. Start there. What happens if something happens to you? Who receives assets and where are documents kept? That's the three. Now, I'm a big believer in having a digitized copy that everybody has, that if it gets updated, everybody gets the updated version as well. That discomfort in talking about this is normal. So if you're thinking, oh, I don't want to talk about this, hey, 5-minute phone call, your kids, saves a family many, many times. And taking the first step often brings relief, so that anxiety kind of goes away. A coordinated review can connect legal documents, financial accounts, taxes, family goals. And here's the thing. You've actually got a brain trust here. Someone may ask a question that you haven't even thought of. Sometimes your children are pretty smart people. So sometimes they'll ask a question and it's just going to tee everything off to cover one more base that maybe you haven't thought about. And then everybody knows what's going to happen. This is what's going to happen. They're going to get compensated for running lead on all this. Here's what they're going to pay. This is what's going to cost. Here's how this is structured. And then everything is nice and smooth. So I know you're about to tell me we're up against the clock. So let me ask you something, folks, that you may have never been asked. Do you have a retirement plan? Or do you just have retirement pieces? And here's what I see every week. People walk in with 401k over here, some investments over there, maybe a rough idea on how to take Social Security, but no one's ever sat down and connected all of it together. And that gap, that missing connection, is exactly where retirement falls apart. And since we're talking about estate, it's exactly the same thing there. Retirement isn't one decision. It's a system. And even if one

0: confirm that you have enough to actually last the rest of your life. It starts with us listening. And, you know, what keeps you up at night? What does your ideal retirement look like? And we build a plan from there, and we put it in writing. 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
1: 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Do it right now. You'll be glad you did. 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
3: Still protesting, but not as violently. I'm Carmen Roberts, Fox News. As night falls on a seventh day of protest outside an ICE detention center in Newark, New Jersey, protesters for and against ICE are there. And rather than ICE agents, state police are in charge of security, a change Governor Mikey Sherrill enacted yesterday. Fox's Steve Harrigan is out Delaney Hall with more on that.
4: The police are being engaged, they're being called to, but there's not the threats or the real serious agitation that happens whenever an ICE agent appears. So a slight shift in tone. We're going to see if that carries over into the nighttime, if there will be violence. Now, it was Newark police out in front last night as well, and there was violence overnight. Police marched first with ballistic shields. They were followed by officers on horseback. They had to release chemical irritants, tear gas, and flashbang grenades in order to clear the street.
3: Anti-ICE protesters claim the detention center is not being run humanely. Virginia State Police charged the driver of the bus that crashed into several cars on I-95 yesterday with involuntary manslaughter. 48-year-old Jing Dong is from Staten Island, New York. That crash killed five people and injured more than 40. And the world is still waiting to hear from President Trump over whether he's accepted a deal to extend the ceasefire with Iran and reopen the Strait of Hormuz.
5: The White House says that he met with top aides for about 2 hours in the Situation Room discussing the latest of this potential deal. The president underscoring his demand that Iran can never possess a nuclear weapon. Iran laying out its demands, but the Parliament national security leader saying this week. Iran wants, quote, the right to enrich uranium, possession of enriched uranium, authority over the Strait of Hormuz, and the removal of sanctions. Democrats are criticizing the administration, and they argue that this conflict is only strengthening the regime.
3: Fox's Alex Hogan reporting. 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
11: More on the Iran conflict. The U.S. military says it stopped another ship trying to break America's blockade of Iranian ports. Officials say a cargo vessel ignored repeated warnings and that U.S. forces struck its engine room. That ship now adrift in the Gulf of Oman. A major U.S. airport's about to disappoint a lot of conspiracy theorists.
12: Denver International Airport has decided to open parts of a mysterious underground tunnel system that's fascinated some folks for years. Plans are now underway to convert sections of the airport's underground baggage tunnels into pedestrian walkways connecting concourses A, B, and C. But those tunnels have long fueled speculation involving secret bunkers, lizard people, and even underground military facilities. Now they'll just become an alternate route for passengers traveling between terminals. Travelers currently move between concourses using the airport's underground train system. Paul Stevens, Fox News.
11: The U.S. men's national soccer team's gearing up for a warm-up match ahead of the World Cup. Fox's Jonathan Hunt has more from Charlotte, North Carolina, the site of that game.
13: A home World Cup on America's 250th birthday. What is better than that? And we now know who will captain the U.S. team during the World Cup. It is Tim Ream, the oldest member of the squad at 38. We were lucky enough to get some time to hang out with Tim, and he told me what it means to be the, quote, elder statesman of this team.
14: As much as I can, putting an arm around these guys but not being overbearing.
13: And like every member of this 26-man squad, Tim is determined not just to make it to the quarterfinals, not just to make it to the semifinals, but to bring this thing home for the United States.
11: And singer Frankie Valli is canceling the rest of his 2026 tour due to health concerns. He is 92 years old. I'm Carmen Roberts. This is Fox News.
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0: The U.S. Treasury quietly released its official financial report for 2025. It appears by its own numbers, the U.S. government seems insolvent. It's reported that the Treasury shows about $6 trillion in assets and over $47 trillion in liabilities. Add it all up, and it looks like the U.S. owes more than $130 trillion it doesn't have. 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
9: Sure. From going to funerals. Does she go to all the funerals of the murdered children? Or she, no, she really doesn't, does she? She doesn't. But she's got her Eid al-Adha, D.C. We're proud to wish those who celebrate a blessed holiday filled with prosperity, joy, and compassion. And none of that kidnapping, rape, and decapitation stuff. We got to have none of that, don't you think? That's great. And Ina LaPelle, no one should be left alone on Eid. That's the word. That's the Islamization of America. I shared the spirit of Eid ul-Adha, she spells it differently here, by purchasing sacrificial animals for the guards outside of our embassy. We got sacrificial animals for they're going to chop their heads off. That's better than hostages, though, if you're just going to do the, because I think that's probably good. Mm-hmm-hmm. Yeah, there you go. Ina LaPelle. So Eid Mubarak to all. And there she got goats and sheep, and I don't think they're going to do very well. I think that their heads are coming off. But it's a celebration. It's a celebration. We're going to have a good time tonight. Sure. So we got that going. We also have Graham Plattner. So happy Eid to everybody that's celebrating Eid. Let's just keep it mellow and quiet. What do you think about that? There was a protest in front of the New York City mayor's house, and it was anti-him. And therefore, it was completely peaceful and mellow and patriotic. No police injured, no arrests, no fires, no bombings, no looting. No.

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1: Angelo Bavaro still awaiting word from President Trump on a potential peace deal with Iran.
2: The president underscoring his demand that Iran can never possess a nuclear weapon. Iran laying out its demands, with the parliament national security leader saying this week. Iran wants, quote, the right to enrich uranium, possession of enriched uranium, authority over the Strait of Hormuz, and the removal of sanctions.
1: That is Fox's Alex Hogan. Anti-ICE protests continue outside New Jersey's Delaney Hall Detention Center. Local officials have now set up a protected protest zone with barricades. Governor Mikey Sherrill.
3: We had put them off for at least one night, but we did not have a lot of time, and we knew that they were ready to engage in a way and clear out protesters.
1: Six people were arrested Friday night after clashes with police. 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

0: We will work to transfer ownership to responsible stewards. Stewards that include community land trusts, nonprofits, or even the tenants themselves.
1: Yay, we're gonna seize the property like

0: Let's go to the telephones. Let's go to Jimmy calling from New York, New York, the city that never sweeps.
1: Hey, Chris, good morning.
0: Hey, I
1: have to laugh. Responsible stewards. I told the call screener that New York City is the biggest slumlord in the state of New York. They run an organization called NYCHA, New York City Housing Authority. The buildings don't have hot water during the winter. The heat's not working. They're falling apart. They're rat-infested and roach-infested. But the city, they're responsible stewards.
0: Is that a problem? I mean, that's just good, free housing. And in fact, there are even Democrats in New York who will tell you that the number one slumlord in New York City is the city of New York. So it's actually the mayor, right, Jimmy?
1: That's correct.
0: Yeah, number one slumlord in the city of New York is the city of New York itself because of all the public housing. And so now the mayor himself, Mamdani, is the number one slumlord in New York City. But he's trying to turn everyone else into the villain of the story because he's a leftist. And in fact, now he's just a communist, given what he said yesterday.
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3: Controlling the chaos, I'm Angelo Bavaro, Fox News. Anti-ICE protests continue outside of the Delaney Hall detention facility in Newark, New Jersey. There have been several violent confrontations, and now state police also involved.
4: The police are being engaged, they're being called to, but there's not the threats or the real serious agitation that happens whenever an ICE agent appears. So a slight shift in tone. It was Newark police out in front last night as well, and there was violence overnight. The police marched first with ballistic shields. They were followed by officers on horseback. They had to release chemical irritants, tear gas, and flashbang grenades in order to clear the street. It took about half an hour, 45 minutes of really a back-and-forth combat.
3: That is Fox's Steve Harrigan. Still awaiting word from President Trump on a potential peace deal with Iran.
5: The president underscoring his demand that Iran can never possess a nuclear weapon. Iran laying out its demands, with the parliament national security leader saying this week. Iran wants, quote, the right to enriched uranium, possession of enriched uranium, authority over the Strait of Hormuz, and the removal of sanctions. Democrats are criticizing the administration, and they argue that this conflict is only strengthening the regime.
3: That is Fox's Alex Hogan. A bus driver from New York has been charged with multiple counts of involuntary manslaughter in connection with a crash that killed five people on Interstate 95 in Virginia on Friday. State police say more charges are pending against 48-year-old Jing Dong of Staten Island. Dong was among the dozens injured in that crash. Investigators say the bus failed to slow down when it was coming up on a construction zone. NTSB board member Tom Chapman.
6: We're looking for, sleep issues, distraction issues, potential drug and alcohol issues.
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3: Part of the Democratic focus this primary season, a Senate race in Iowa. Party leaders believe this could help Dems win back the majority in the fall. Fox's Grady Trimble is in Des Moines.
9: Democrats see Iowa's Senate seat vacated by retiring Senator Joni Ernst as a potential flip to win back the majority in the fall. But let's take a look at those Democratic candidates, State Rep. Josh Turek and

0: State Senator Zach Walls. They largely agree on the economic issues, but Walls is seen as more progressive, and he's made his opposition to Senate Minority Leader Chuck Schumer a central part of his campaign. Both candidates, though, support raising the minimum wage, increasing taxes on the wealthiest Americans, and they both oppose Trump's tariffs. The presumptive GOP nominee, Congresswoman Ashley Hinton, has President Trump's endorsement, and when it comes to those economic issues, she voted for last year's tax cut, and she supports the president's tariffs.
1: And Iowa will also be voting for a new governor in the fall. Well, ahead of next week's mayoral primaries in Los Angeles, candidates are making a final push for those votes. Fox's Matt Finn.
2: Mayor Bass has events scheduled all across the city here this weekend. We were at one, a rally at an SEIU union building, a fairly energetic crowd and large turnout for Mayor Bass, which also featured California Attorney General Rob Bonta, Spencer Pratt, coming off a national media tour in New York City, where he told Fox News that he's a registered Republican, but is getting most of his support from Democrats, not MAGA, and that he does not care about celebrity endorsements because moms and animal lovers will elect him. The energy and anticipation for the mayor's race has really been exploding here in Los Angeles. People in places like Beverly Hills and Santa Monica have been opening up their ballots only to find out they cannot vote in the mayor's race because they are not considered within the actual city of Los Angeles.
1: That primary is scheduled for Tuesday. I'm Angelo Bavaro, and this is Fox News.
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13: 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We weren't walking out on any major limbs there. And also the Democrats violently attacking ICE agents in New Jersey at Delaney Hall because they want to free illegal alien gang member rapists and murderers to the streets, because Democrats love crime, especially murder and illegal aliens.

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2: I'm Chris DeMeo. Anti-ICE protests continue outside a detention center in New Jersey.
3: They have not been running this facility well. They've not been running it competently. They have been increasing tensions in a way that's not helpful to public safety. This is not what we believe in here in New Jersey. We are doing our job. We are keeping the public safe.
2: Governor Mikey Sherrill, Homeland Security denies the allegations that the facility is not well run. Six people were arrested Friday night after skirmishes with police. President Trump reacting after several artists pulled out of his America 250 concert series.
4: He's floated the idea of canceling the concert and giving a speech instead.
2: Fox's Alex Hogan at the White House. Nearly two dozen are dead after a truck carrying refugees flipped over in Afghanistan. A government spokesman says that the truck fell into a ditch. 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
1: 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It appears by its own numbers, the U.S. government seems insolvent. 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

0: not comfortable having to call out all these liars for being the liars that they are. But, you know, it's satisfying. I kind of like it, truth be told, because they're liars. I'm a truth teller. Truth tellers have to call out the liars, don't we? I think we do. Let's go to the telephones, and I've got more audio of these lying people. Right now, let's go to Esther, calling from Boca Raton, Florida. Esther, you're on the Chris Plant Show.
1: I love your show. I love you. Thought I was never going to recover from Rush Limbaugh, but since I have you, I'm so happy.
0: Well, thank you very kindly. It's a very, very nice thing to say.
1: What happened a few weeks ago is my son bought me very kindly, he knows I love rock music, bought me tickets for Mother's Day, and we went to see Graham Nash at the Parker Stadium in Fort Lauderdale, which used to be

0: And how do you like that the Israelis are still oppressing those Palestinians in Gaza? And that's what really got me. Plus, I have a 21-year-old grandson who serves in the IDF, saving his life along saving the whole world.
1: Well, the I got to tell you, Astor, the left, and he's a British fella. He's not even an American guy, but the left feels free to take shots at the United States and beyond.
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3: Toned down protests. I'm Chris DeMeo, Fox News. Anti-ICE protests are continuing outside the Delaney Hall Detention Center in Newark, New Jersey, but the demonstrations have eased up a bit. Fox's Steve Harrigan is there and says things have changed when state police started getting involved.
4: The police are being engaged, they're being called to, but there's not the threats or the real serious agitation that happens whenever an ICE agent appears. So a slight shift in tone. It was Newark police out in front last night as well, and there was violence overnight. Police marched first with ballistic shields. They were followed by officers on horseback. They had to release chemical irritants, tear gas, and flashbang grenades in order to clear the street. It took about half an hour, 45 minutes of really a back-and-forth combat.
3: New Jersey Governor Mikey Sherrill ordered state police to start taking over security. Well, the world is still waiting to hear from President Trump over whether he's accepted a deal to extend the ceasefire with Iran and reopen the Strait of Hormuz.
5: I'm in no hurry. I'd like to say I'm in a hurry because, you know, gasoline prices are going to come tumbling down. But if you're going to be in a hurry, you're not going to make a good deal. And slowly but surely, we're getting, I think, what we want. And if we don't get what we want, we're going to end it a different way.
3: The president on Fox's My View with Lara Trump.
6: The White House says that he met with top aides for about 2 hours in the Situation Room discussing the latest of this potential deal. The president underscoring his demand that Iran can never possess a nuclear weapon. Iran laying out its demands with the parliament national security leader saying this week. Iran wants, quote, the right to enriched uranium, possession of enriched uranium, authority over the Strait of Hormuz, and the removal of sanctions. Democrats are criticizing the administration, and they argue that this conflict is only strengthening the regime.
3: That's Fox's Alex Hogan reporting from the White House. 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
8: That heat's going to be out there for one more day.
9: Temperatures being 30 degrees above average.
2: 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Just click listen, then swipe right and hear the latest news updates on your time. 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
3: The U.S. military says it stopped another ship trying to break America's blockade of Iranian ports. Officials say a cargo vessel ignored repeated warnings and U.S. forces struck its engine room. The ship is now adrift in the Gulf of Oman. A major U.S. airport is about to disappoint a lot of conspiracy theorists. Fox's Paul Stevens has details.
10: Denver International Airport has decided to open parts of a mysterious underground tunnel system that's fascinated some folks for years. Plans are now underway to convert sections of the airport's underground baggage tunnels into pedestrian walkways connecting concourses A, B, and C. But those tunnels have long fueled speculation involving secret bunkers, lizard people, and even underground military facilities. Now they'll just become an alternate route for passengers traveling between terminals. Travelers currently move between concourses using the airport's underground train system. Paul Stevens, Fox News.
3: The U.S. men's national soccer team is gearing up for a warm-up match against Senegal ahead of the World Cup.
11: A home World Cup on America's 250th birthday. What is better than that? And we now know who will captain

0: The US team during the World Cup. It is Tim Ream, the oldest member of the squad at 38. We were lucky enough to get some time to hang out with Tim, and he told me what it means to be the quote elder statesman of this team.
1: As much as I can, putting an arm around these guys but not being overbearing.
0: And like every member of this 26-man squad, Tim is determined not just to make it to the quarterfinals, not just to make it to the semifinals, but to bring this thing home for the United States.
2: That's Fox's Jonathan Hunt reporting from Charlotte, North Carolina. That's the site of the game. 11 U.S. cities are hosting World Cup games. Play begins on June 11th. I'm Chris DeMeo. This is Fox News.
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8: We got open phones. Stick around for that. Text messages and phone calls. And a little bit later on this hour, Bill Cleveland. Bill is somewhere in this crazy mixed-up world. We'll find out where he is. And what he's doing and where he's causing trouble. But this segment, we're going to talk about a man who puts his money where his mouth is and is on the front lines. Our guest is Greg Harris. He's executive director of an organization called Counteract International. He has previously had a senior leadership at the U.S. Department of Justice. He's worked in the Bush administration, and he was a press secretary at one point to U.S. Senator John Ashcroft. Greg Harris, welcome to America at Night.
9: Hey, McGraw, thanks for having me.
8: Tell me about this organization, Counteract. What does it do and what's its purpose?
9: Yeah, it's been around for 25 years, and it's to help orphaned, abused, and incarcerated youth in Central America achieve life turnarounds. A businessman in the Hampton Roads area of Virginia started it 25 years ago. He was looking for somewhere where he could serve orphans, actually, and he sent out a message to his international business network, and he got one response from somebody in El Salvador, said, "We have some orphans down here. Be happy to show you around." So this businessman, Greg Garrett, got on a plane, went down, looked around, and found the biggest need was in the government-run orphanages. So that's where the mission started, and then as it went on, the governments of El Salvador and Honduras and now Guatemala said, "We need help in our juvenile justice detention centers as well." And so over the years, it grew into that, and that's where we are today in 13 juvenile detention centers across the Northern Triangle countries of Central America, partnering with the governments to go in and help their youth.
8: How did you get involved with this?
9: Yeah, so my background varies quite a bit. I first started out in TV news and then transitioned, like you said in the intro, to media work on Capitol Hill and then on to the Department of Justice, where I ended up in the Office of Juvenile Justice and Delinquency Prevention and got to know about the work of juvenile justice and really developed a heart for it. So, but there were gaps, of course, you know, even though that hundreds of millions of dollars were being spent on delinquency prevention programs, there were kids still falling through the cracks, and it really couldn't touch the life transformation piece, right? Government can feed the stomach, but it can't fill the soul. So there were good programs going on, but I knew there were more. And, of course, at that time, you know, President Bush had the faith-based initiative where government could partner with faith-based organizations to deliver those services on an equal footing with other organizations. So when I got out of government, I went on to the other side, to the faith-based organization side. And that's where it's real fulfilling to see these kids' lives turn around through the services that are offered to them.
8: Yeah, Greg Harris with us, executive director of an organization called Counteract International. Now, you're out with a book. The book is called Counteract, Walking Alongside Incarcerated Youth in Central America for Prison to Purpose. You go to Central American prisons and talk to gang members and people who are incarcerated? How you can't just walk in and sit down and say, let's start talking, right? I mean, there has to be a whole process to this, no?
9: Well, so we developed a partnership with the government, and they are so open to have an outside organization like ours come in to provide services, rehabilitation services to the youth. But yes, you're right. These are tough, tough juvenile detention centers with many gang members in them. But they are so hungry for someone to believe in them. I remember one story when I was in El Salvador detention center, one of the first times. I went in, and it was kind of like you're talking about, you know, a little afraid to go in, a little nervous, didn't know what to expect, but just started talking to the kids through a translator. And after I got done talking to one kid, I started talking to another one. And this other kid, the first kid came back to me with this frozen banana on a stick covered in chocolate. He had gone back to his room and got together whatever change he had, gone to the canteen, and bought a choco banana to bring to me just because I spent 5 minutes talking to him. And that's the real heart of this work, is having a relationship with the kids. You know, you can go in and put down a program or a service or curriculum, but these kids want to know how much you care before how much you know, to use an old phrase.
8: Are these kids going to get out of jail at some point? Are they there indefinitely?
9: They will get out. They do get out, usually because they're juveniles, right? And so they get out usually when they're 18. And so our work doesn't stop at the prison wall. That's the crucial piece of it, is when they go back to the communities and they're, you know, they're not living in a confined space anymore where their schedules are dictated. Now they're free to go back out to, you know, go back to the old neighborhoods, go back to the old gangs if they will. But so they need a mentor and a guide to show them education opportunities, to connect them to employment opportunities, and walk alongside them in that reintegration process.
8: The book is called Counteract, Walking Alongside Incarcerated Youth in Central America from Prison to Purpose. Greg, how many people and how many kids are we talking about? How many chances are you and your organization have to interact with these children?
9: Yeah, so like I said, we've been around 25 years, but 10 years ago in 2016, we launched what we call our Success Academy inside these juvenile detention centers. We have 13 of them across the three countries, and over those 10 years, we've had 3,000 kids go through the program. And right now, there are about 300 in the program, along with another 200 outside in the community that our success coaches walk alongside.
8: I know you well enough to know that you track the results. What kind of results are you getting from this type of service?
9: If a kid goes through our program behind bars, completes the Success Academy, and then agrees to work with a success coach for at least 6 months, the recidivism rate is essentially zero. Because and it's all voluntary, right? You know, once they're behind bars, it's not mandated. They can come if they want. They don't have to. And same when they get out. But if they have that heart and desire to turn around their lives, because they know that if they don't, one of three things is probably going to happen to them. They're going to end up in an adult prison eventually. They're going to have an early death. Or they're going to try to run to the U.S. border. And, you know, that was easier a couple years ago than it is now. But still, those are the three choices that they have if they don't do something at that pivotal point when they're a teen to turn around their life.
8: How much of these kids are really bad seeds and bad actors, and how much of them were sort of caught up in the circumstances, right? A Mexican gang forced them into the life of being a gang, and how much of them were there by, you know, by accident or by just by circumstance and or by, you know, is anybody really a bad seed?
9: No, that's a great question. And, you know, we have a chapter in the book called Born Into the Battle. And so many of them are born into these situations, into the poverty, into the crime and violence, into the broken homes, into, you know, a lack of education and employment opportunities. So, you know, they're starting way behind the start line when they are born, and they have a lot of catching up to do. And so, you know, you'll find that some of them have committed very serious crimes, homicides, and some are in there for petty theft. And, you know, there are some minimum security juvenile detention centers and some maximum juvenile detention centers. But the vast majority of them are there for, you know, gang-related crimes like extortion. They're the kids who were, you know, started out at 12 years old, sometimes even 8 years old, going out and collecting the gang tax from the local businesses. So that's what most of them are in there for.
8: Yeah. Could an organization like this work in the United States?
9: There are organizations like this that do go into some of the juvenile detention centers in the U.S. And that's why our niche is in Central America, because there is nothing for these kids, essentially, when they're behind bars. The departments of education come in and do, you know, try to keep them going through to get their high school degrees or just give them some sort of education. But there's no real life skills, leadership skills, faith-based studies for them. And so that's the holistic approach that we take. You know, we try to develop their self and restore their relationships with their families and their friends and give them a skill that they can take out to the marketplace once they're released and connect them back to their creator. So, because we are a faith-based organization.
8: Yeah, the book is called Counteract, Walking Alongside Incarcerated Youth in Central America for Prison and Purpose. Yeah, two more questions here, Greg. I want to talk about the faith part of this. The faith is obviously very important. That's why you do it. And this probably might be the first time they ever hear anything about Jesus and God and religion and taking a different path. So you're sort of opening up them probably to a whole new world.
9: Yeah, it is a broad range. There are some, you know, who grew up Catholic. There are some whose grandmothers may have taken them to church. Some, but there are a lot who have no faith background. And so, hearing that there is a God that loves them and a Savior who came to save them is a new concept. And that is really one of the toughest lessons for them, quite frankly, is when we get into the issue of forgiveness. They can't wrap their heads around it because they've grown up in this revenge culture where you did it to me, I'm going to do it to you and your family, and the cycle of violence just continues. So to step in and break that with forgiveness is a big deal.
8: Greg Harris, the book is called Counteract, Walking Alongside Incarcerated Youth in Central America for Prison and Purpose. You can get it online, Amazon books, as well as other online storefronts. Greg, let me ask you this question. You go down to these prisons in Central America to change these children's lives, but I suspect your life has been changed doing this work.
9: Yeah, you know, first of all, we have a team of about, they're all locals who work for us in the three countries, local Salvadorans, Hondurans, Guatemalans, who go into the detention centers every day to work with the youth to develop that consistent presence. And so they're the real heroes to me, to watch them go into these tough places and do the work that they do at very little pay, very little pay. But the other piece of it then is to see the youth turn around, like this one young woman who went through our Success Academy just a few years ago, and we helped when she got out, you know, buy a sewing machine for her so she could start earning a living by sewing. And then we saw her dedication, and she wanted to go on to college. So we provided a scholarship, and now she's going to law school at night. And then we connected her to a job in the judicial system. So she's working during the day at the judicial system. She's going to law school at night. She has a storefront for the clothes that she's making that she sells on the weekends. So those are the stories that keep me going.
8: Greg, where can we get the book?
9: You can get it at your favorite retailer, Amazon, Barnes & Noble, Walmart, at the publisher, Westbow Press, or you can stop by our website, counteract.org.
8: What a wonderful, wonderful story. And you know what? There's great stories out there. You just got to find them. The new book is called Counteract, Walking Alongside Incarcerated Youth in Central America from Prison to Purpose. Greg Harris. Greg, good luck. Be safe. Thanks for checking in. What a wonderful story.
9: Thanks, McGaw.
8: You got it. America at Night, back in a moment.
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21: Karl Rove, legendary GOP operative, is now warning that President Trump and the Republicans could be in some serious trouble for the midterms. The new article in the Wall Street Journal, Karl Rove, under the headline, "Gerrymandering Isn't Enough for the GOP," Karl Rove noted that the redistricting efforts do not put the GOP majority in safe territory. He says Democrats lead on the generic congressional ballot by 6.5%. That is according to Nate Silver, 11 points by the latest New York Times Siena poll. But Rove blames President Trump. He says GOP's chances are getting worse if Trump's approval numbers continue to keep declining. They're already dangerously low. Making things worse are Mr. Trump's erratic late night missives. The president comes under comes across as a heckler at a UFC match than a reassuring wartime commander in chief. These are the words of Karl Rove. Karl Rove is saying this. Mitch McConnell, let's see if I can pull up his quotes today. Mitch McConnell is the former majority leader in the United States Senate. He has had scathing comments today about this $1.8 billion fund. I'll see if I can pull that up. I don't know if I can pull that up in time, but he had some scathing comments about that today. So, President Trump taking some shrapnel from some more traditional Republicans. Personally, I don't think the man cares. He's running his own game. He's never really been a Republican, and he's never really played within the confines of the Republican Party, and that's probably why his supporters love him. But he is a man that is running his own game. so to speak. And the more traditional Karl Rove's of the world calling him out for it. So interesting to see as we sort of still a long way away from the midterms, but kind of interesting nonetheless. I mean, if a Democrat was saying it, it's not really news. But when Karl Rove comes out and say it, kind of makes you want to at least, you know, whoa, wait, what did he say? All right, stay right there. When we come back, Bill Cleveland is going to join us. Bill on the road. One of our favorite segments of the week. Bill, I believe, is somewhere in Iowa, but we'll find out here in a minute. And then it's open phones next hour. Whatever you want to talk about, whatever you want to say, it's open phones. Yes, it is not the easiest to watch a Knicks playoff game while hosting a show. But by golly, I can do two things at once. I don't know what you're talking about. Fully focused on the show. America at Night. Stay right there. Back in a moment.
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7: I'm Deborah Valentine. President Trump is speaking from the White House tonight on a potential peace deal with Iran.
8: I'm in no hurry. I'd like to say I'm in a hurry because, you know, gasoline prices are going to come tumbling down. But if you're going to be in a hurry, you're not going to make a good deal. And slowly but surely, we're getting, I think, what we want. And if we don't get what we want, we're going to end it a different way.
7: Any ICE protesters continue outside of New Jersey's Delaney Hall. ICE detention barricaded protected zones that were established. Governor Mikey Sherrill, though, is continuing to call for the center's closure.
9: They have not been running this facility well. They have not been running it competently. They have been increasing tensions in a way that's not helpful to public safety.
7: Six people who ended up clashing with police at Delaney Hall in Newark, New Jersey last night were arrested on Friday night. 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
14: Well, over the weekend, Senator Bill Cassidy lost his primary election. Donald Trump said, don't vote for him, vote for somebody else. And he ended up losing. A sitting senator lost his primary, didn't only lose it, but came in third. But yet President Trump keeps on sinking in the polls. What's going on? Patrick Ruffini is with us. He's the founding partner of a polling company called Echelon Insights. He is so well-respected and so trusted. Many say he wrote the book, literally, The Party of the People, Inside the Multiracial Populist Coalition, Remaking the GOP. Patrick Ruffini, welcome to America at Night. Thanks for joining us.
15: Thank you so much for having me.
14: Explain to me what happens on Saturday with Bill Cassidy.
15: Well, in a sense, it's not too surprising. Bill Cassidy had been one of the few senators and one of the only senators in the left in the Republican Party who had voted for President Trump's impeachment the second time around after the events of January 6th. And he was still around. And even though it was 6 years later, voters did remember that. And it's just important to remember these are Republican primary voters in a party that still supports Donald Trump with over 80% approval within the Republican Party. Obviously, you've noted how much his numbers have, you know, his numbers have taken a dip. The New York Times poll out today, I think, had it in 37 or 38%. But that's still good enough for a dominant position within his own party, and that carries a lot of sway.
14: What do you think of Thomas Massey tomorrow? What are the polls telling you about him tomorrow?
15: Well, most of the polls there also show Thomas Massey potentially going down, although I think it's close enough where I'm not sure we could bet on any one outcome. But it is a close race. It is not the blowout that we saw in Louisiana because Massey is a different type of political figure. He is a maverick. He's a firebrand. He is somebody who is going after Trump or has, annoyed Trump, but has done so from the right, has done so in the name of, conservative, libertarian, small government principles, which a lot of Republican primary voters still subscribe to. So while I do think, Massey is not favored because of the firepower that Trump has been able to bring into this primary, you had Pete Hegseth going there and campaigning today, I do think it's a narrower race because I think that Massey, to some extent, appeals to a strain of Republican primary voter that is an active Republican primary voter and that is willing to maybe overlook maybe some of his apostasies if they're coming from maybe a position even further to the right than Trump is.
14: Yeah. All right. If he's not losing the primary voter, what voter is he losing in the Republican Party? And or is he losing any support in the Republican Party?
15: Yeah. So there's been a lot of talk, particularly since the action in Iran and the various moves that Trump has made on the world stage, that Trump, people thought, well, Trump walked away from this campaign promise of no more, no more of these forever wars, no more putting other countries first and sending our troops and committing American blood and treasure to these foreign conflicts. We're going to focus right here at home. Right. And most people said, well, by doing that, he's putting at risk his own MAGA base. Right. He's putting at risk the very voter that is a nationalist voter that, is very invested in this idea of America first. But that's completely backwards. The voters he has lost over Iran is not the MAGA voter, is not the, quote unquote, America first voter. In fact, we ask people in polls and we ask Trump voters in polls in our polling whether or not they considered this war an America first war. And by 4-1, Trump voters say this. And the Trump Republicans, the MAGA Republicans, are even more strongly behind him. So who is leaving, right? It is the non-MAGA Republicans. It's the Republicans who say, well, I was here before Donald Trump came along. Being a Republican is not necessarily tied to what Donald Trump says or does. And I am more independent, this is a voter who is more susceptible, right, to, if Trump says and does something that you know, isn't working quite as well as intended. You know, they are going to leave the tent a lot more easier than sort of his core loyalists. So I think people misunderstand. It's that non-MAGA voter. It's the voter who is maybe not going to vote in as big of a number in the primary, but will vote in November and will probably vote even in this midterm in November. Or they don't vote, right? And the other risk is the only thing worse, right, than Trump having a bunch of maybe of his own side who's not very happy with him voting is them not voting because they're still probably going to vote Republican if they vote at all. And I think that's a big part of why you're seeing this surge for Democrats right now is you just have, particularly among these non-MAGA Republicans, just a very – I think low sentiment right now when it comes to whether they're going to vote and come out at all in November.
14: Yeah, Patrick Ruffini, our guest, a Republican pollster. I want to go back to what you said about the MAGA voters you interview in these polls. It sounds like a MAGA voter is exactly that. They are whatever Donald Trump says they are. Whatever Donald Trump chooses to do, they're with Donald Trump regardless of what it is.
15: I think that's true. And that is a declining audience, right? I mean, that is a declining segment of the Republican primary. So we have asked this question over the course of 6 years. Do you consider yourself more of a supporter of Donald Trump or a supporter of the Republican Party? And right after the 2024 election, you had about 60% of Republicans saying, oh, I consider myself first and foremost a supporter of Trump. And I'm willing to follow him wherever he goes, basically. Now that number is about 45%. So that number has declined. You know, that's sort of more marginal voter. There's a sort of more marginal voter that generally likes Trump's policies, but may not like his personality and the way that he goes about things. That I think was very excited to support Trump in 2024, but is less sure right now.
14: Hmm. We hear that he's losing support among independents, which was a huge factor in him getting elected. Independents and Latinos. First, let's take independents. What are you seeing?
15: Yeah, I mean, I think the two groups you mentioned really overlap quite a bit, and that's why we're seeing what we're seeing. You know, we've had this trend. Right? I don't think it started with Trump at all, right? I mean, I think we saw this trend in the Biden administration. Where, you know, the voters who have really been hit hardest by today's economy, have been hit hardest by inflation, going back to Joe Biden's administration, have really turned in some really record low ratings for the incumbent. So you go back to, you know, Joe Biden had 30% approval rating from independents. Now Donald Trump has the same 30% approval from independents because I think these voters who are not, again, attached to Donald Trump, to the Trump political project, you know, who are just really responding to events, you know, these are the voters who are saying, yeah, man, I don't think this problem that, you know, the problems that Trump campaigned on, those necessarily have not necessarily been solved. You know, that is, so they're swinging pretty wildly. And the voter who really moved towards Trump in 24, as you mentioned, was a Latino voter, but it was also younger voters, young men in particular. You also had the sort of unmarried voter, the lower income voter, the lower education voter, all moved toward Trump in 24, but is a little bit more wobbly right now because, again, I think these are voters who are responding directly to the price of gas at the pump. They're responding directly to bread and butter economic concerns, which is why I think Trump would do well, right, to focus on those issues.
14: Yeah, he doesn't really do politics. He does whatever he wants, and then the politics sort of just follows him along. But getting back to Cassidy and to Thomas Massie, and you've sort of mentioned that, what's interesting to me is most that incumbents have such a large advantage, but yet that didn't save Cassidy, and it might not save Thomas Massie.
15: Well, look, overwhelmingly, incumbents do win re-election. They do win renomination, right? It's why they've redrawn all these congressional districts to basically ensure that whoever is the incumbent or whoever is the incumbent party, almost doesn't matter who exactly the incumbent is, that they will get reelected. Because if you have a district that is favors one political party or the other, if an incumbent is running from that party, they're going to vote for them. So that is as close to an axiomatic political law of the universe as there is. But that said, if you are an incumbent who is actively tries to put a, put a stick in the eye of your party's leader, right? And this goes on both sides. So you look at somebody like John Fetterman in Pennsylvania, who said nice things about Trump, who has been really forceful in critiquing the Democratic Party and the current direction of the Democratic Party. And right now he is net unfavorable with Democrats and net favorable with Republicans, even though he says he has no intention of switching party because his views are with the Democrats, but because he has criticized the Democrats over their strategy and not working with Trump, that all of a sudden he becomes persona non grata within the Democratic Party. Likewise, you have the likes of Thomas Massie, who have gone out of their way. He's gone out of his way to vote against Republican leadership when they have a one-vote margin, right, in the House, or one- or two-vote margin in the House, making life very difficult for the Republicans, and has done so even against, sort of against the entreaties of Trump, that, that is not an incumbent that's viewed very favorably, that's viewed as playing very nicely in the sandbox. In the same way, you have a Bill Cassidy who, again, voted for impeachment, was strongly questioned nominations like the RFK for health secretary, right? That he actually decided to stick around. The notable thing about Cassidy is he actually tried and almost, frankly, made it to the runoff. I mean, I was there was a third candidate in there that he could have easily displaced, but most of those people didn't even try to run for re-election. They just retired because they knew, they saw the writing on the wall.
14: Yeah, that's a good point. You know, you brought up John Fetterman. I don't have the exact numbers, but he votes like 90-something percent for Democrats, and he's loved by the Republicans. Liz Cheney voted 97% with the Republicans and is loved by the Democrats and hated by the Republicans. So that's that weird game we play. What about John Cornyn and Ken Paxton in Texas? What's that primary shaping up to be? What do you say there?
15: Well, that has been very close throughout. I mean, I have to give a lot of credit to John Cornyn for really hanging in there in this political climate for as long as he does. Now, this isn't somebody who has gone really crosswise of Trump, has not gone out of his way to, break with Trump, and has been a loyal soldier for the Republican Party, has been part of Republican leadership. The issue is tone, right? His tone is very mild-mannered, comes from the kind of George W. Bush mold of Republican in Texas when he was elected more than 20 years ago and served statewide office. I think while George W. Bush was still governor, I think that's right, at least. And look, I mean, I think there's a sense, right, the party there has moved on to this more firebrand style of politics. So even though you can't pin John Cornyn as a never-Trumper, right, there was always going to be a strong challenge to him from the right, because there's probably a sense of probably a little bit of a cockiness with Republicans in Texas that no matter who we put up, they're going to win. So why not get somebody who is a little bit closer to those conservative principles? Now, let's just say Paxton was favored to win in the primary overwhelmingly. I mean, he was almost every poll had Paxton up, and then Cornyn ends up edging out Paxton, right, in that primary because of this huge financial advantage. The problem with that strategy, though, is it works until it doesn't, right? This idea of no matter who Republicans put up, they're going to win statewide. That works until it doesn't. But it also doesn't come with somebody. I mean, Ken Paxton's not somebody, besides his personal baggage and scandals, just has not run a very organized and disciplined campaign.
16: compared to the $100 million plus that Cornyn's team has put, has been able to raise and spend in that race. And so they've made the race really close. I still think Cornyn probably edges it out, but man, is this thing close.
14: $100 million for a primary. And then you got Thomas Massey. They're dropping $30 million on that Republican primary. These numbers give you a nosebleed.
16: And it's only going to get worse. It's only going to get worse, particularly, right? Particularly as the number of competitive seats, right, goes down. You know, and the fact that, like, look, we've just gone through the cycle of states are trying to basically ensure that, you know, their party wins the most congressional seats in their state. But the way they do that is they eliminate any sort of competitive seat, right? So there's no chance. So what that means is more dollars going after fewer races and more of the money being spent in these primaries, where it kind of, that's what's really going to make a difference in terms of the kind of representation, right, we're going to get. Is it going to be, you know, a serious legislator like Cornyn or a carnival barker like Paxton?
14: Yeah. Patrick Ruffini, I got 15 seconds. I won't hold it to you. Does the House stay in Republican hands or does it go to the Democrats?
16: Well, I think, look, I think they are very, Democrats are very favored in the House even after redistricting, but the Republicans have a fighting chance, especially after this Virginia ruling.
14: He is the founding partner of Echelon Insights. He is considered one of the best. He wrote the book on the Republican Party polling, Party of the People, Inside the Multiracial Populist Coalition, Remaking the GOP. Patrick Ruffini, thank you for your time tonight. Have a good night. Talk to you down the road.
16: Thank you so much.
14: You got it. America at Night, back in a moment.
13: From the heart of America, this is America at Night with McGraw-Milhaven.
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14: Hey, King Kong versus Godzilla, right? That Elon Musk trial against Sam Altman. The jury took 2 hours to deliberate today for a jury in Oakland, California, to reject Elon Musk's $150 billion lawsuit against OpenAI chief executive Sam Altman. So Elon Musk loses the bid when he co-founded it with Altman. We'll talk more about that tomorrow night, but that was a blockbuster of a trade. Didn't get a lot of attention. We'll talk about that coming up tomorrow. But stay right there, because coming up, we're going to talk to a man, believe it or not, who read every single Marvel comic and wrote a book to tell about it and lived to tell about it. And it is amazing the insights he got. The book is called All of the Marvels, A Journey to the End of the Biggest Story Ever Told. This guy read every single Marvel comic ever printed. So we'll get into that with him coming up next hour. Phone calls. I'm sure you have questions. You can certainly text your questions to 1-844-2-McGraw or 1-844-262-4729. Our executive director is Alex Hinton. Our engineer tonight is Richard Good. I'm McGraw Millhaven. This is America at Night on Westwood One.
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8: The U.S. Treasury just released its official financial report for 2025. Buried in it is a startling admission. By its own numbers, it appears the U.S. government is in

0: lives. I'm Deborah Valentine. This is Fox News.
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4: Let's get right to it. I've been looking forward to this one for a while. Mary Kay was a woman who founded Mary Kay Cosmetics. And in 1963, she had total sales of $198,000. By 1991, sales for Mary Kay Cosmetics exceeded $500 million. And 4 years later, in 1995, it had grown to $950 million. She died about 25 years ago. And she is definitely worthy of the ultimate biography, the definitive biography. It's called Selling Opportunity, the story of Mary Kay. And Mary Lisa Gavanis joins us. Mary Lisa, welcome to America at Night.
5: Thank you for inviting me.
4: So you were a former senior editor at Glamour, and it took you 15 years to write this book. Please tell me you didn't work on it 24 hours a day, 7 days a week for the last 15 years.
5: No, I had two other jobs, and I was a single mom. So, and then we had a few things that came in, like COVID, you might have heard of.
4: Yes.
5: And, you know, a few other things that interrupted it. My editor retired, who was, and then another editor came along. So that was a couple of years. But it was a sustaining subject, and I was grateful to have that much time, because as time went on, more and more things that I had to go to dusty warehouses to dig through, a few more things got digitized. Not all of them, but it was nice to be able to do some online research.
4: You must have been fascinated by Mary Kay. Tell us about why you wanted to do this, and tell us how you got started.
5: Okay, so I got started because I was a business reporter, and I did a book that came out in 2002 about the color stories behind the scenes in America's billion-dollar beauty industry. And that's exactly what it was. Each chapter took you behind the scenes. So I went down to Dallas to cover Mary Kay because it was such a well-known name. And, you know, I knew a little bit about her, the pink Cadillacs, et cetera. And I got there and I was like, oh my gosh, this has nothing to do with the beauty industry. But I saw all these women having the time of their lives. It was almost like a cult. It was such a strong feeling there. And so I did put it as a chapter in the book. But as I was researching it, I thought, oh my gosh, there's been so much written about her, but it all contradicts each other. It's all really kind of snarky and condescending and, you know, making fun of her. And, you know, none of this makes sense. You read one story would say one thing, another would say something totally different. So I thought, oh, but this is such a good rags to riches story. I mean, this is a woman who got married when she was 16 years old. She had two babies by the time she was 18. It was the middle of the Depression. And then, you know, at 45, she gets through it all and founds her own company and becomes a multimillionaire, just like you said in your intro.
4: So let's go back to the beginning. Let's go back to 1945. Starting a woman-owned business today, becoming a billion-dollar business, a $100 million business, is a story in and of itself because of all the trials and tribulations and roadblocks women have in front of them today. Now, take that back to 1945. It's almost impossible. How did she get started? Where did she get the spark? Where did she get the idea?
5: She'd been doing direct selling for a company called Stanley Home Products during the 40s and 50s, and then for another company called World Gift in the 50s. So in 1963, when she was 45 years old, that's when she started her company. And this sounds horrible, but I have to say it. She, her husband, she'd just gotten married. She was in love. And her new husband, who had worked in direct selling, convinced her to quit her executive good salary job and start a company, you know, and he was going to use her savings to do it. So they get to start this company, and she isn't really paying much attention because she's not a woman, despite all her business success, who is good with numbers. But she really knew people, and she really knew her business. So a month before they're set to open, she's invested all this money in jars and labels and leases, you know, for the company and products, and he drops dead. So she doesn't have somebody who's a major investor to lord it over her and tell her what to do. She doesn't have somebody who's a husband who's going to, you know, boss her around and tell her what to do. What she does is she hires her son for a couple hundred dollars, and he's 20 years old. He hasn't even finished college. And he turns out in the long run to be a financial wizard, but she didn't know that to start with. She thought, oh, I'm just hiring him to carry boxes and help me out. And that's what really led to her success, because women today, even now in Silicon Valley, you constantly hear about them having to report to their investors and their boards and, you know, being bossed around. Mary Kay didn't have that. She finally had a chance to implement the ideas that she had always wanted to implement.
4: Is it true that she was using the makeup and buying it from some woman who was making it privately and then bought the recipes or the formulas from her to make it her own?
5: Well, sort of true. First of all, it really wasn't a makeup company for a long time. It was skincare. And she, when she was selling Stanley Home Products, they had, you know, house parties and hostess parties, much like a lot of people listening might be more familiar with Tupperware parties. Same model. That's where Tupperware got it from. So somebody there was selling, oh, why don't you try the skincare that I'm selling? And it was from a tanner who lived up in a holler in the Ozarks, and he had noticed, it came with a great story, he had noticed that his hands stayed soft and wrinkle-free because he cured deer hides all day long. So he developed it into a skincare formula. His daughter was a beautician. She was the one that was selling it. And Mary Kay said, oh, this is nice. She started to use it for years. She sold a little on the side. She got her next employer to run up the formula. So when they were looking around with the husband who dropped dead for something to sell, it's like, oh, how about this? How about this skincare? And so, yeah, it was, she paid $500 for a copy of the formula that, you know, had already been used other places. And the person who made up the batches for her, you know, apparently the stuff really stank if you just didn't, mask the smell. He masked it in a new way. They put it in beautiful jars, and, the rest is history almost.
4: Was that the one that had some mercury in it, or was that another product?
5: It didn't have mercury in it, but what it did was it had an ingredient that was later, she discontinued it long, long before it was banned by the FDA. Other companies kept using it, but it had an ingredient that was so strong that, yes, you got miraculous results, but it was much like when alpha hydroxy acids debuted around 1990 as a miracle ingredient. They could almost burn your skin, especially if you were sensitive. So Mary Kay lavished it on her own skin every night and used it for a while. But they always warned people at the very beginning, you know, hey, test it on your arm, because if you have really sensitive skin, you want to make sure you're not burning yourself. It's not breaking out. They were very, very careful about the safety. And they had ways to work around that. And as I said, after a couple of years, they just reformulated because it's like, no, I just want to make sure nothing really happens. And then later it was on the FDA list of banned ingredients.
4: All right. So it's 1943. Her husband drops dead. She takes her 20-year-old son and they start a company that turns into Mary Kay Cosmetics. We'll come back here and talk more. Mary Lisa Gervais is with us. She has written the definitive biography, The Story of Mary Kay. It's called Selling Opportunity. It just came out. And yes, it is flying off the shelves, dare I say, as well as Mary Kay Cosmetics in and of itself. Questions, comments, text messages. I'll try and work that into the conversation. 1-844-2-McGraw, 1-844-262-4729. Selling Opportunities with Mary Lisa Gervais. More in a moment. America at Night.
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11: Mary Kay, the founder of Mary Kay Cosmetics, died almost 20 years ago, and it's taken this long to get the definitive book about her life and her journey and the company she started. The book is called Selling Opportunity, and Mary Lisa Gervais joins us. So we're back in 1945. She's working for Stanley Products, and you said they were the ones who sort of developed a lot of the selling techniques. Did she just take what she learned at Stanley and applied it to Mary Kay, or did she put her own spin on it?
13: She definitely put her own spin on it, and so did a lot of other entrepreneurs. But, you know, think of her as one of these people. We've all met women, especially, myself included, who go, oh, that's a great idea, but it would be even better if we did it this way or we did it my way. So as she's selling, she comes up with all these ideas about how things could be done just a little bit better. And then one thing that's really influential that happens to her is she gets married and moves with her husband to St. Louis. And she loses all her status with Stanley Home Products. She was a big deal there. You know, she had her own unit. She made a lot of money. She had a lot of customers. Because in those days, it wasn't really set up for women and the reality of women's lives. And one of the things that she said when that happened was, you know, if I ever have my own company, I'm really going to set it up so that women don't lose all their customers and they don't lose, you know, their livelihood when their husbands are transferred. So that's what happened. That's an example of one of the things that she put her own spin on.
11: Interesting. Take me through, why is Dale Carnegie so important to this story?
13: Oh, because Mary Kay was very, very into self-improvement almost from the get-go. She was always trying to get ahead. She came from a family that didn't really have any advantages or much formal education. She was the first person in her family to graduate from high school. So in those days, Dale Carnegie was not only a best-selling author, but, you know, he had columns in the newspaper. He would be quoted on the radio. You know, he was a big guru. So as an example of one of the precepts that she really lived by, she took his words as the Bible. He had one that said, if you want to gather honey, don't kick over the beehive. Meaning, you know, if you want something or a good result out of someone, you know, don't aggravate them and insult them or, you know, do anything else. So how that played out for her was that when her own company got going, when the press said something about her, she never corrected them. Even if it was nasty or snarky or inaccurate, she just said, oh, thank you so much for covering me. She would write them a thank you note. She was always very gracious. So as a result, the press absolutely loved to cover her. She was always good for a story. And, you know, a lot of the stories are not necessarily kind about her. They kind of make fun of her and they make fun of her big pink Cadillacs or whatever. But she got a lot of coverage and she was able to turn that to her advantage. On the flip side, as a biographer in writing this book, because she never corrected the press, you know, it took a lot of digging to get through some of this stuff and find out what was what, because it's not that she lied about it. It's just that if somebody said, oh, she has 42 husbands or she has one husband or, you know, she's 6 feet tall or she's 4 feet tall, she would just say, oh, thank you. That's so nice of you to think of me. I'm so flattered by your story. So I had to dig through a lot of stuff like that.
11: Now, door-to-door selling was obvious, right? But was multi-level marketing a thing when she got started, and how much of that is credited with her?
13: Well, multi-level marketing was really a different thing. Back in the 50s, you know, after the war, you know, the men came home from war, you know, like there were women selling Stanley Home Products, Tupperware, that kind of thing. Men too, but mostly it had turned into mostly a woman's thing. So what happened is what they used to call network marketing. And that was, you could just buy a franchise and, you know, oh, I'm going to buy a franchise to sell, you know, I don't know, McGraw products or whatever. And you wouldn't necessarily have to have a product. You could make money just selling your franchise to somebody else. So it was really almost like a pyramid scheme. And these guys would make a lot of money. It was considered a really modern way of doing business. And that was the connotation that multi-level marketing had back in those days. And one of the interesting things was that Mary Kay hated franchises because when she was getting started, women had no financial clout. They couldn't buy into that. So if you were selling for somebody that franchised, that meant that you were a woman and you're selling your heart out and you're not making the big money he is, right? So when her husband, when she was getting ready to start her own company, the husband that dropped dead right before the start, he wanted to do a franchise model and she absolutely hated them. So, you know, that's another reason why something bad turned into something good when he died at that moment. So was multi-level marketing. Yeah.
11: But the multi-level marketing, the ones who make the real money aren't doing the selling. They're the ones who are bringing people in to do the selling.
13: In that definition, yes. But, you know, in Mary Kay's model, which she actually borrowed, she didn't start it, from her sister-in-law, who also had started her own company. What happened is a woman came in, she started selling. If she recruited somebody else, she got a share of what they were selling, and she got pushed up the ladder. And then if her recruit recruited somebody, they got pushed up the ladder and got a small percentage. So everybody had to start the same way in Mary Kay's company and get pushed up that ladder. They couldn't just buy in at the top or buy a franchise. So there had to be selling going on there. So the
11: Hold that thought, Mary. We got to take a break. I'm short on time. I shouldn't ask you such a question with such a short time. Hold that thought. Lots more to get to. I want to get to the pink Cadillacs. Mary Kay still going strong today. The legacy of Mary Kay. The company goes public. We'll talk about that, too. The story of Mary Kay. The book is called Selling Opportunity. Mary Lisa Gervais joins us. She is the author of the book that's getting a lot of attention. America at Night, back in a moment.
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0: 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I've been surfing here since I was a kid. Now, seeing my grandson out on the water, it means everything to me. Watching him and taking in the blue waves, the sea breeze, the blurry horizon.
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3: News. I'm Chris DeMeo. President Trump still not decided on a peace deal with Iran.
4: I'm in no hurry. I'd like to say I'm in a hurry because, you know, gasoline prices are going to come tumbling down. But if you're going to be in a hurry, you're not going to make a good deal. And slowly but surely, we're getting, I think, what we want. And if we don't get what we want, we're going to end it a different way.
3: The president on Fox's My View with Lara Trump. Anti-ICE protesters continue outside a detention center in New Jersey.
5: They have not been running this facility well. They have not been running it competently. They have been increasing tensions in a way that's not helpful to public safety. This is not what we believe in here in New Jersey. We are doing our job. We are keeping the public safe.
3: The governor, Mikey Sherrill. The final two victims found of this week's implosion of a Washington State paper mill. 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
2: Our guest, Mary Lisa Gervais, has written the definitive biography of Mary Kay, the woman who started Mary Kay Cosmetics. Mary Lisa, tell me about the pink Cadillacs.
10: Oh, the pink Cadillacs. It's a great story. I mean, she always believed in modeling success. That was one of the things in direct selling, that the more luxurious and prosperous you look, the more people will say, oh, I want to be like her, which makes sense, right? So she, to celebrate the success of her company in the 60s, as it really was starting to make a lot of money, she went to the local Cadillac dealer. She had always loved Cadillacs and had had one before, and bought herself a brand new one. And she said, oh, I want it painted this color. And she pulled out the compact for her cosmetics. I want it to match this. And the guy said, you are going to be so sorry. He goes, we used to have that color, you know, back in the 50s. It was called Mountain Laurel Blush. He goes, I'll do the job, but I'm sure you're going to be back for, you know, a paint job. So her car in those days, that car was 19 feet long. She's driving it, you know, through Dallas traffic, and people are whistling and waving her to go in front of them and smiling, and she's just having a great old time. So she pulls into the parking lot, and the women who are working for her, her sales directors, they see it and they're like, oh, I want one of those. That's crazy. So they start selling like crazy, just so that they can afford their own pink Cadillac. And there were so many pink Cadillacs that the parking lot, people would have to check the license plates to see which one was theirs. So that's how it got started. They were buying their own first. And Mary Kay noticed, and of course, she was a genius with sales incentives. And she talked to her son, Richard, and she said, hey, can we do something to give this as a sort of sales incentive? Because these women were just selling their hearts out to get that pink Cadillac. So what happened is the first year they were able to give away five, and it just really took off from there. I mean, the sales just went through the roof because everybody wanted the pink Cadillac. It was just such a symbol of success for these women. So that's how it got started. Then after that, she started to have a company car program for people who couldn't quite get to Cadillac status. And, you know, for example, she gave away pink Buicks and she with a bumper sticker that said, when I grow up, I'm going to be a Cadillac, you know, that kind of thing. But it was a really genius marketing ploy, as far as I'm concerned, because everyone remembers that.
2: Any idea how much money could a woman make? And I mean, she must have obviously changed the lives of these women who were part of the sales force. Did she turn women into millionaires? How many millionaires? What type of stories did you find about the women who worked for Mary Kay?
10: Well, the important thing to remember is that, you know, the amount that become millionaires is very minuscule. A lot of people, you know, they're lucky if they break even. I think the average in 1992 was something like $2,400 in sales, which means the woman is at most taking home like $1,000, $1,200, you know, before expenses. So they're getting something out of it besides that. You know, they're enjoying something else about this company, or something else that they think is worthwhile, or else they're hoping to do better. But yes, there are a number of women who were what they used to call Mary Kay millionaires. And I'm not sure how many there are now, but at the time of her death, there were dozens and dozens of them that had made, you know, millions over their lifetime in Mary Kay.
2: Yeah, and a lot of women or men, I guess, became associates, not necessarily to become salesmen, but because they wanted a little bit better deal on some of the makeup and the cosmetics, right?
10: Not so much. There are a lot of other companies where that happens, but this isn't really one of them. That tends to happen more with companies that do health products, or they'll do something like, you know, vitamins, or somebody's on some sort of nutritional thing. With this one, there's only so much skincare you can use. And in order to stay in the company, you have to have a certain basic order to keep active. It's not very high, but it's more than one person would use for themselves.
2: Is it true that she became the first woman to be the chairperson of a company that was on the New York Stock Exchange?
10: It certainly is. And she's also the only woman in Forbes' greatest business stories of all time, alongside people like, you know, Bill Gates and J.P. Morgan.
2: So she broke the glass ceiling.
10: Well, yep, she did. And a lot of books even today, when they talk about female entrepreneurs, a lot of times they'll have Oprah in there. There's one from the Wharton School of Business at UPenn that mentions her and Oprah, but they're the only women among all these super high business achievers. So, you know, in my opinion, my humble opinion, there's still not enough women up there as the great entrepreneurs. I'm hoping that that changes, but certainly for the 20th century, there was not a lot.
2: When she got started, was it a meteoric rise? Was there one product that sort of rode the wave? How did she catch fire? Or was it just these women coming together, empowering other women, that ultimately was the secret sauce?
10: I think it was half and half. I think it was not so much a single product. Basically, all she did, one of the real keys to this from a business perspective, was they didn't have many stock keeping units. So that made, you know, dealing with inventory and a lot of other things that are difficult for a startup company, you know, they didn't have to make as big an investment. So they had a 5-piece skincare line, and she learned right away. She saw, oh, people are just buying like a moisturizer and it's $2, whatever. She immediately said, oh, you should buy all the products in sync if you want to reproduce the effect that you get at one of our parties, which was, you know, a move that the beauty industry has always used. But, you know, it was genius because that upped the initial buy for all these women. And they got sort of in the habit of using all of those products together. So the secret sauce, though, while she was waiting for that to take off, she got the women to come, and it was almost like a sorority. People would complain because, you know, they'd get together, they'd exchange ideas, they'd have stories about, well, this worked for me. Mary Kay was always trying to encourage them to be competitive, but to sort of not be competitive with each other, you know, to try and outsell but not stab the other person in the back. So she kind of enabled women to have this competitive instinct and feel really successful, but without the sort of cattiness and feeling like, oh, you know, somebody's out to get me, and that ill feeling. So she really did have a sort of sorority-like atmosphere at the beginning. And they all got to know each other. They all got very personally invested and very emotional about each other's success, you know, and really would applaud each other. I've been to seminar twice, although certainly not recently, but, you know, they have an awards night, and it's essentially 4 or 5 hours of people just going up on stage to receive awards. And I was dumbfounded because these women are just clapping and clapping and clapping and clapping and cheering for people that I'm pretty sure they don't even know. But, you know, they really project themselves onto that stage, and they seem so genuinely, you know, excited that the awards night is just, you know, a marathon of clapping. It's crazy.
2: Yeah. No advertising, right? No advertising, no, right? Just sort of word of mouth and that individual connection with that individual salesperson.
10: Not for a long time. They did do advertising, you know, after a while. They would run some print ads, and, you know, then they would run some, you know. But whenever they wanted to cut back, they would cut, you know, the ad budget was the first thing to go. So, which is the opposite of a lot of other things in the beauty business where, you know, the image and the advertising, that's what really sells it. This one, there were, you know, they would have years at a time where they would just really have to cut back and not do any advertising.
2: Today, what is Mary Kay Cosmetics?
10: To be honest, I have a very limited knowledge of Mary Kay Cosmetics today. I'm an absolute expert up until 2001 when she died.
2: When she died, how rich was she and how big was the company?
10: Well, the company was, let's see, doing, the year before she died, it had done $2.4 billion at retail. And they were increasing by 17% year after year. And they were just about to, they just started a really aggressive program of international expansion. So it was kind of crazy. They continued to keep growing the first few years after her death. But let's see, I think at her death, they had 850,000 consultants, and that didn't include the factory workers and the people who worked at headquarters. And that was another, I'd say, 3,600 people. So, yeah, so it was a pretty big operation, and it got even bigger in the next few years.
2: Never did she ever contemplate going into retail, a Macy's, Lord & Taylor, anything like that. She ever contemplate doing anything like that?
10: She was approached all the time, but she really felt that it was would be betraying her salespeople. And she also had people who would come to her with these schemes of like, oh, I can let you sell through catalogs. You have no salespeople in this area, and you won't be offending your salespeople, and you can make so much money. And she would say, well, no, because one of my girls, she called everyone her girls, might want to go into that area someday. I'm not going to do it, which is a very stark contrast to Avon, which repeatedly tried to get rid of its salespeople and, you know, went into stores. And I even worked at Avon once where they had a scheme to sell in JCPenney's and everything, and they just assumed that their salespeople were going to, you know, advertise it going into department stores, you know, and put out the good word, like, for no compensation.
2: Right.
10: So it's a very, very different attitude in management.
2: So she protected her salespeople as best she could.
10: Yeah, I mean, she really she identified with them, and that's, I think, what made her such a good manager. She was doing what she wanted somebody to have done for her, and she really projected herself. She, you know, would call them her girls. She was very maternal about a lot of things. You know, now, to some people, they hate that attitude, but, you know, a lot of people liked it, obviously. And, you know, they also, just like when you do have a mother or parent or teacher, they didn't necessarily like some of the things that, you know, she wanted. I mean, she was a big advocate of calling her girls to encourage them to get up at 5 every morning, just like she did, so that they would have more time to work and, you know, before, and then get everything ready for their husbands and children. So that didn't go over so well with a lot of women. You know, she was very, very sincere about a lot of it. When I started this book, I thought, oh, she's just a real, you know, marketing genius. And I expected to really find hidden tales of being very manipulative. And not in that sense, not the way most of the executives that I've reported on are.
2: The story of Mary Kay. The book is called Selling Opportunity. Mary Lisa Gervais joins us for a couple more minutes. After spending 15 years with her,
11: It sounds like you're somewhat enamored by her. You respect her, sounds like a little bit. What did you not get? What would you want to ask her if you had a chance to ask her after all this research?
10: I think I would know the answer, but the main thing that everybody says is why, how did you keep from getting bitter? You know, like, because she did not have an easy life. I mean, she had a lot of stuff that I discovered that happened to her that she just never advertised. She didn't deny it. She didn't lie about it. But, you know, her parents got divorced when she was a little kid, you know, and then got remarried. So from 7 to 10, she was just on her own, really, while her mother was working. You know, so many different things where people, like, really, you know, worked for her and then thought, oh, I'll go off and start my own company. And, you know, how she just kept the bitterness out of it. Or, you know, she did take people to court, but not in the sense of, you know, like the kind of court battles that we see now where it's, you know, people are getting really vindictive and that kind of thing. So, yeah, I think that's probably the thing. And also just, you know, how she got by on, you know, where that energy came from. Because she was a real workaholic. I mean, she was really, really addicted to it right up until the end.
11: Mm. The story of Mary Kay, an American original. No question about it. What an unbelievable story of a unsuspecting woman who just knew how to, right, knew the secret sauce, knew how to sell, could was nice to people, and protected her workers. Sounds like a pretty easy thing to do to have a successful company. Why is it so hard? The book is called Selling Opportunity. Mary Lisa Gervais with us, the story of Mary Kay. Mary Lisa, thank you very much for an enjoyable hour. Good luck with the book, and good luck with the book tour.
10: Thank you so much for inviting me.
11: You got it. America at Night, back in a moment.
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14: Somebody on the text line asked, what is Mary Kay's stock price now? Good question. Doing a little crack research here on the break. Mary Kay, here are the numbers. When Mary Kay died in 2001, her estimated net worth was $98 million. Two-thirds of that was from the fortune she held with the stock, the Mary Kay stock. She started this investment in 1963 with a $5,000 initial investment because the company, after the company went private in the 1980s through a leveraged buyout, it is no longer has a stock price. It's taken off. It has gone private. So the numbers are hard to find in terms of how much sales they have now. However, according to the Wall Street Journal, there are approximately 3.5 million Mary Kay salesmen in the world. Think about that for a second. That is some story. She was married seven times, but it sounds like she would have been a hoot to know, right? Unbelievable. Mary Kay, when she passed away in 2001, worth $98 million. And really, I mean, imagine how many women's lives she's changed. Women, right? Unbelievable. Women who were stuck in bad marriages or stuck with all sorts of single moms and kids and, right, be able to sort of make some money and get out from under the situation they were in. Pretty extraordinary how one woman changed the lives of so many women. The book was called Selling Opportunity. Mary Lisa Gervais was our guest. All right, stay right there. We got open phones straight ahead. We'll take all comers. Our executive director tonight is Alex Hinton, our engineer tonight.
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2: The temperature is lowered. I'm Chris DeMeo, Fox News. Anti-ice protest.

0: New Jersey's Governor Mikey Sherrill ordered a protected protest zone to try and quell violence.
1: We had put them off for at least one night, but we did not have a lot of time, and we knew that they were ready to engage in a way and clear out protesters.
0: Governor Sherrill ordered state police to take over security. Six arrests reported Friday, five of whom were outside agitators. Demonstrations began over alleged conditions inside. 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
0: A bus driver from New York, 48-year-old Jing Dong, is charged with multiple counts of involuntary manslaughter in connection with Friday's crash that killed five people on I-95 in Virginia. Investigators say the driver allegedly failed to slow down approaching a construction zone. NTSB board member Tom Chapman.
14: We also want to look very closely here at issues potentially involving fatigue, driver performance, those sorts of things, and then vehicle performance issues. That might include factors such as automatic emergency braking.
0: Transportation Secretary Sean Duffy said Friday the bus driver allegedly did not speak English. New York City's annual Israel Day parade is set for Sunday amid strict security measures. Fox's Tanya J. Powers has more.
15: The 78th Israel Day parade will feature floats and marching bands on the city's famed Fifth Avenue. At a security briefing, NYPD Commissioner Jessica Tisch, an honorary parade grand marshal, noted the heightened threat environment.
16: To be blunt, we are not messing around with security at this year's parade.
15: Mayor Zoran Mamdani will not attend, reiterating a campaign pledge.
17: And I also said on that same campaign that I would have a responsibility as the mayor of the city to ensure the safety and security of each and every New Yorker. And I don't believe that my presence as the mayor should determine whether or not a New Yorker is safe or secure.
15: This year's parade theme is Proud Americans, Proud Zionists. In New York City, Tanya J. Powers, Fox News.
0: U.S. Southern Command says that there's been another lethal kinetic strike on a suspected narco vessel transiting along narco traffic routes in the Eastern Pacific. No further information has been released. First responders in Longview, Washington have now recovered the final two victims who died after a chemical tank implosion earlier this week, the tragedy claiming 11 lives. I'm Deborah Valentine. This is Fox News.
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8: The U.S. military says it stopped another ship trying to break the blockade of Iranian ports. Officials say a cargo vessel ignored repeated warnings and U.S. forces struck its engine room. The ship is now adrift in the Gulf of Oman. The final two victims who died during a chemical tank implosion at a paper mill plant in Longview, Washington, are found. 11 people were killed in that blast this week, making it one of the worst U.S. workplace tragedies in history.
9: Our office immediately began preparing for what we knew would be one of the most significant tragedies our community has experienced since the eruption of Mount St. Helens.
8: Cowlitz County Coroner Dana Tucker, it's still unclear what caused the tank to explode. The Federal Chemical Safety and Hazard Investigation Board are investigating. U.S. men's national soccer team is gearing up for a warm-up match against Senegal ahead of the World Cup.
10: A home World Cup on America's 250th birthday. What is better than that? And we now know who will captain the U.S. team during the World Cup. It is Tim Ream, the oldest member of the squad at 38. We were lucky enough to get some time to hang out with Tim, and he told me what it means to be the, quote, elder statesman of this team.
11: As much as I can, putting an arm around these guys but not being overbearing.
10: And like every member of this 26-man squad, Tim is determined not just to make it to the quarterfinals, not just to make it to the semifinals, but to bring this thing home for the United States.
8: That's Fox's Jonathan Hunt from Charlotte, North Carolina, the site of the game. 11 U.S. cities are hosting the World Cup games. Virginia State Police charged the driver of a bus that crashed into several cars on I-95 Friday with involuntary manslaughter, with more charges pending. 5 people were killed. Dozens more were hurt. I'm Chris DeMeo. This is Fox News.
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14: All across America, we are Red Eye Radio. He is Eric Harley and I'm Gary McNamara. You know, you said this yesterday about this time, and I was thinking about it yesterday, and it was like, okay, let me see if I can, and you know, find one, and it's when you said, and we got into a discussion about the far left and the far right, and it was based on

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captured a strategic mountain topped with a crusader-built castle in southern Lebanon today. It's Israel's deepest incursion into Lebanon in 26 years. I'm Deborah Valentine. This is Fox News.

0: You know your AC's broken.
1: Hey,
0: this is Joey with Superior Heating and Air.
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5: Hi!
4: Hey, what's up?
5: How's it going?
4: All right, let's start out with relating sports to politics. I haven't mentioned golf in a while, have I?
5: No, you haven't.
4: I've been able to sneak a golf story in there in a while.
5: Yeah. What do I do with all my LIV golf hats that I bought? Are those? They're not going to be collector's items, are they?
4: But yesterday, and I had a laugh when I saw this one. Mm. Because it was all over, it went viral, and that was, you know, the Knicks, the New York Knicks,
5: right,
4: seem to be a great team this year. From what I don't pay attention to sports like I used to, and I'll prove that in just a moment.
5: Right. Yeah.
4: Right?
5: Yeah.
4: I'll prove that in just a moment.
5: Right.
4: But
5: right.
4: A reporter asked Kathy Hochul, who's like, "Go Knicks! Go Knicks! Go Knicks! Go Knicks!"
5: Yeah.
4: She does the same thing. You should see, because she's from the Buffalo area.
5: Mm-hmm.
4: People don't know that.
5: Mm.
4: So she always, you know, talks about, she could, I think one time she went out there and she got booed like crazy. But when she makes a comment about the Bills, you know, on X, she's just destroyed. I mean, she's just every single time she does makes some kind of promotion thing about it. But a reporter asked her, and the reporter asking the question's a little low, so... just give you an idea of what's in this audio cut. It's a short audio cut. But the reporter says, "What do you say to President Trump saying he's a lifelong Knicks fan?" Okay?
5: All right.
4: And, you know, New York, Trump.
5: Yeah.
4: You can understand it, right?
5: Right.
4: All right, so here we go. All right, now listen to her answer here, and I'll explain it. People may not know it, but they did on the internet, and they just pounded on her.
5: Uh-huh.
4: Here we go. All right, here
5: okay.
4: we go. You heard the reporter, but it's very low, okay. The reporter asking the question.
5: All right, here we go.
6: What do you think of him saying he's a lifelong Knicks fan? I think that's how the Times reported it.
7: I ask him to name the starting lineup from 1993 championship team and see how he does.
4: Yeah, so what do you say to the President Trump about saying he's a lifelong Knicks fan? Hochul, I'd ask him to name the starting lineup of the 1993 championship team and see how he does. The last time the Knicks won a championship was 1973. They didn't win one in 1993.
5: Well, but she didn't mean basketball championship. They went on to do a ping pong tournament later off season, and they won.
4: Now to show you, look, do I have anything in my hands? To show you what kind of a sports fan I used to be compared to now.
5: Right.
4: Because I cannot name one person on the New York Knicks. Not
5: right.
4: one.
5: Right.
4: I have no idea who plays for the Knicks.
5: Right. We're talking, it's basketball.

0: Welcome to Alabama Politics. This week, I am Dale Jackson. I'm a radio talk show host. You can hear my shows Monday through Friday, 5 to 9 a.m. on WVNN in North Alabama and all the streaming apps that are out there. You can also follow me on any social media network at The Dale Jackson. And you can follow me also at yellowhammernews.com. All my columns and videos and all sorts of things are there as well. With me, as always, Mecca Music back. Some people wanted to keep Yaffe here, but Mecca is back.
1: Did you miss me?
0: Yes, I did. CEO of 256today.com. Smart news for smart people. And our guest this week, Andy Blaylock, he'll be joining us. He is with the Log Cabin Republicans of Huntsville. And we'll talk with him about a couple of things going on in the state of Alabama and beyond. I've got a parting shot for you about UFC, which is one of my favorite things that I'm seeing this week. The White House looks awesome. I'm sorry. You can be as mad as you want about this. It's awesome.
1: I knew you would love this.
0: It's great.
1: I knew you would love it.
0: It is fantastic. You guys going to come over and watch?
1: Oh, no.
0: Okay. All right. There we go. Let's go ahead and get to it. Let's get to that two-minute warning. All right, Mecca, three judges have decided, and by the time you see this, maybe it'll be over and the Supreme Court will come back in and slap them down for like the 19th time. But three judges have decided, yes, Alabama must use the map that is 5-2. Five Republicans, two Democrats, Shamari Figures, and Terry Sewell survive just a little bit longer, which is kind of funny if you ask me. Now you have a bunch of chaos about previous primaries and the next primary. I've been told those previous primaries are out. Completely. That's done. That's over. There will be a special one-off election for 1, 2, 6, and 7 congressional seats, regardless of what's ruled and which map we use. Becca, what is up with these guys?
1: So you're telling me then that the ghost primary, it won't go back to that. There will be a new primary,
0: yes,
1: but it will be on those districts.
0: As of right now, the 5-2, as the map the 5-2 is sitting when we record this, yes, it will be 5-2. There'll be new primaries for people that already ran primaries. KIV moved the date again because of all the stuff that's going on. So get back in those races. I mean, you can do anything you want at this point. It's a mess.
1: Is so wild. I can't imagine being, especially Marquez or Carl, and what's going on in their races. Are they running here? Are they running there? But so you firmly believe, and you said when the Supreme Court comes back, so they were submitting their briefs on Monday. We could hear something as far as early as Tuesday.
0: We could hear something before the show is over. They could do whatever they want. By the time people see this, there might already be a completely different decision.
1: There might be a whole new map.
0: Yeah. I mean, and look, I just want to go back and mention this. This three-judge panel is completely ignoring the Supreme Court and basically saying, no, we don't like that. We're going to do it. And you're going to hear, oh, they're Republicans. Oh, they're appointed by Trump. They're still wrong. I don't care what it is. And if I was the Supreme Court, I'd smack both maps down because both of them are drawn with race in mind. Mm-hmm. You're either protecting Terry Sewell with race, or you're protecting Shamari Figures and Terry Sewell.
1: Okay, but Yaffe, did you read Yaffe's interview? Okay, what about that?
0: I have a different theory. Revenge. I don't even need to know. Just revenge in general. No, and I'm dead serious about that. Okay. Oh, you want to strike it down? Fine. Here's a 7-0 map. Do something about that.
1: Okay.
0: It's so irritating because it doesn't have to be done this way, and it has been. All right. Now let's move on. Let's talk about the Senate race. Moore Hudson. You got Barry Moore, the congressman, Jared Hudson, the former Navy SEAL. Now, look, I have social media, and I have to remind you guys of something. The internet is not real life, okay? But the internet can creep its way into your real life. So just remember just a little tidbit there. So online, you're seeing a bunch of different stuff. I saw a picture posted by a good friend of mine, Ed Henry, a former state representative, with Obama and Jared Hudson standing side by side as community organizers. I have seen stuff from Jared Hudson's people suggesting Barry Moore is not Christian enough. And I got to tell you, I could care less about any of those things. I'm sorry. You guys want to fight it out on the airwaves, buy radio commercials, buy TV commercials, and slug it out. We are going to see nothing but chaos in this race. But I don't think it's really got that ugly yet. It's stupid on the internet is basically what it is right now. That's
1: stupid maybe, but not as ugly as another race we're about to talk about. But, and you talked that you just mentioned it, by ads, by airwaves, things
0: traditional
1: like
0: media.
1: That. Okay, so obviously, if you're a betting man, you're going to say Moore. I mean, he was ahead. He's the Trump
0: endorsement is the key to all of this.
1: Trump endorsement, because

0: strong and doesn't have an opponent. I mean, yes, that's the argument. And they want these wins. Trump wants these wins.
1: Yes, absolutely.
0: And look at what happened in Texas. Trump completely destroyed that guy's political career. He destroyed the political career of Cassidy in Louisiana. Trump is the key here. Anytime if either of these candidates.
1: So, but are you disconnecting that from the money? Or are you saying the money follows the Trump endorsement?
0: There's going to be a bunch of money regardless. Okay, there's going to be a bunch of money in
1: this.
0: So
1: the money you don't think is.
0: I don't think it's going to differentiate so vastly to overcome the Trump endorsement.
1: Okay.
0: Look. If I'm Barry Moore, it's like, hey, did you guys see Trump endorse me? Hey, Trump endorse me.
1: That's
0: Trump,
1: it.
0: You see it?
1: That's all you say.
0: Run it on a loop for 30 seconds and run it a million times. That's all you got to do. All right. Moving on. Lieutenant Governor's race. You could do the same thing here. But the comments in this race,
1: wow.
0: I don't even like it. I voted for Wes Allen. Okay, I'm going to make this as clear as possible. I like Wes Allen personally. But, man, this is the wrong way to go about this. We are talking about calling him Nehemiah or something and using his biblical name because his middle name is John. We're talking about IDs that the probate judge said he could vote with in an election. We're talking about butterfly farms. I mean, these are the things we're talking about. And it kind of reeks of desperation.
1: Well, I mean, but what do you, if you, he is behind. Like, yeah. He was expected, I mean, the latest polls before the...
0: John Wall's victory was the big, John Wall leading was the big surprise.
1: Exactly, that was a big surprise, right? Yeah. So what are you going to do? You've got to do something and you come out swinging.
0: Yeah, but you've got to look like you're with it. It was a 38-40 situation, okay? Wall knows he's behind the eight ball. He knows that. He's down, the Trump endorsement. He knows all this stuff. This is not surprising for him. He knows what it is. There's got to be more to it because I'm just going to be completely honest with you. We're in the era of Trump. Okay? He's a pedophile. He's a rapist. They said this about Trump.
1: Right.
0: He colluded with Russia. He's a pedophile. He's all this other stuff. And it's like, okay, what else you got? I mean, at this point, the accusations, they don't really make any sense. Good accusations, we'll talk about them in the next one, are things like he wants to raise your taxes. And then, like with Mo Brooks, somehow he wants to raise your taxes or something.
1: Mo Brooks loves taxes.
0: But right, but you can at least feed that out. If they ran ads against Mo Brooks, be like, he supports pedophiles. People are like, whatever. It's just nonsense and chaos.
1: Okay. However, I think from the Allen campaign, they're trying to get like a weird label attached to Wall, and I think that's what all these more wild accusations.
0: Democrats tried that too.
1: Colorful. I'm not giving you. Oh, this is going to be effective. This is not. I'm just telling you. I think that's the method.
0: Oh, I agree. They want that. And yeah. I mean, the butterfly farmer thing is the closest thing they got to it because that sounds weird. I mean, it just sounds weird. It sounds weird. You can make that argument. I talked to him this week about it. But it seems desperate. It's like Tommy Tuberville in the whole, like, he lives in Florida. It's like, how many times are you going to say it? I mean, how many times are you going to say it before he goes, no, I don't? I mean, that's the entire argument. All right, moving on. Let's talk about going dark here. Look, I like being in the mud. All right, I'm in the mud. I'm a swamp creature. I'm underneath. I'm there, okay? And the dark money brings everybody down into the mud. And we saw a bunch of dark money in Alabama elections, and it was thrown absolutely everywhere. And if you'd have asked me last week, or maybe 2 weeks ago before that election, who's going to come out and say, we're going to stop the dark money? Speaker Ledbetter would have been the last person to come out and do that. Because Speaker Nathaniel Ledbetter utilized dark money in order to protect all of his incumbents. And then, and by the way, you're laughing, but dark money was on the other side too, going after the incumbents. But good Lord, if you wanted someone to be like the face of stopping dark money, it's Mo Brooks again. It's not Speaker Ledbetter. Because I'm sorry, why are you laughing at
1: this?
0: That's
1: just so terrible. Keep going.
0: Am I wrong?
1: No, keep going.
0: Okay, so you have to ask yourself, like, why would he be coming out and saying it? So I asked Mo Brooks that this week. Mm-hmm. I said, why him? Of all the people, why him? And he's like, because he wants people to believe he wasn't behind it. Who's going to believe that?
1: Okay, you talked about being in the mud, being a swamp creature.
0: Yeah.
1: And obviously, it's funny to me because of, yes, of all this. Because I'm not right there with you, but I'm too close, let's be honest, to know why this is so funny. But voters don't care. It's the same thing like, oh, you know, this guy's a bad guy. This guy did this. It's the same thing. There's too much money in most voters' minds. I'm not saying everybody, but in most of their minds, there's already too much money in elections.
0: Yeah.
1: There's already, so all of the money is corrupt. All of the money is bad.
0: And all,

0: All they care about is what they're seeing on TV. And this idea that like voters are combing through like files and seeing where the money's coming from, get out of here. Uh-huh. And you can put all the rules you want on it. And you know what? They're going to come from P.O. boxes in Tennessee. And if you figure out a way to stop that, they're going to come from P.O. boxes in Maine.
1: Exactly.
0: And if you figure out how to stop
1: there's
0: that,
1: there's going to be a workaround.
0: Hold on. And if you figure out how to stop that, the Maine comp, Grant Plattner, is going to go to Germany. And the money's going to come from Germany. I mean, it's all, look, it sucks.
1: Yeah.
0: But just look. It's like we're heading into the apocalypse. Get your supplies. Because that's basically all you are either going to fight or you're going to die. And that is that's essentially, am I wrong?
1: It's a very dark view.
0: Okay. Well, we're in the swamp. We're going dark. All right. Mecca Music, thank you very much. Coming up next, Andy Blaylock will be with us. He is joining us. He is he is with the Huntsville Log Cabin Republicans. So stay tuned. We'll talk with him. We'll be right back on Alabama Politics this week.
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9: I'd have my mom call the number on the screen. You come see me alone. We'll work it out. Really, we will.
0: Welcome back to Alabama Politics This Week. I'm Dale Jackson, and with me as always, Mecca Music.
1: And this week we have Andy Blaylock. He's the president of the Log Cabin Republicans of Huntsville, and we are so happy you are here.
11: Happy to be here.
1: Well, first off, tell me about the Log Cabin Republicans of Huntsville.
11: Log Cabin Republicans of Huntsville began in 2024. I ran for Congress in 2022. I was endorsed by LCR National, and a friend of mine said, Andy, you should start a group here in Huntsville. And we've seen that Madison County is very purple. In fact, this last election, the Democrats outvoted the Republicans. And so I was invited to Las Vegas. I flew out and joined several folks out there, including some of the Trump officials. And it was there that I said, you know, we actually spoke to President Trump on a conference call. And I said, I want to do this. So in 2 years, we've grown. We have over 75 members. We have over 500 on our email list, and those are all people that's donated or come to an event and somehow given us their information. It's a great club. Log Cabin Republicans, it started out in 1977. Ronald Reagan had a big hand in that, going out against the Briggs Initiative, which said that teachers, if that had passed, could not be lesbian or gay. You couldn't even support lesbians and gays openly and be a teacher. So when Reagan came out against that, John Helm, Bruce Decker, they founded Log Cabin. And all these years later, here we are. So we've gotten a lot of great air under us.
0: Let me ask you, we're going to switch a little national stuff here, because I find this to be a very interesting issue. James Talarico has been in the news all week. And, you know, the Log Cabin Republicans, at least from my understanding, is a lot of the appeal, more conservative members, is almost like we're the same folks in this movement, all right? And we don't want to get involved in all this transing and all this other stuff. And the Democrats have a candidate right now. God's non-binary. I smile when I see trans kids and stuff like this. Am I correct in the understanding that the Log Cabin Republicans look at that and go, we just want to be normal?
11: Right.
0: Like the normal gays. I mean, let's put it that way.
11: Well, you know, and Vice President J.D. Vance calls us the normal gays.
0: Okay, all right.
11: We love J.D. Vance. And we I tell you, it was really the Obama administration when he promised so many things, and then he tried to take credit for the legalization of gay marriage, which we all know was really a Supreme Court issue. It had nothing to do with Obama. That we said, you know, well, not me. I've been a Republican long before that. But a lot of folks said, you know what, we're tired of being lied to. They don't want us to have equal rights. They don't want us to have a settled issue. They want us to be inflamed, and just so that we vote for them. These clubs that that go out, just like Talarico, he talks about God being non-binary. You know, we're the conservative gays, we're for faith, freedom. We believe in common sense. And we know that that's just rhetoric that he's giving. We know that they're going to continue to push that. And the reason is because the money keeps coming.
0: Yeah.
11: And supports their candidates.
1: Now, bringing it back to Huntsville, talk to me about the candidates. It's been obviously very active election season, and y'all have met with numerous candidates. Talk to me about that, and who were you most impressed with?
11: Well, I will tell you, I think I was most impressed with Barry Moore, and I also really liked Rodney Walker. You know, his whole punchline, I'm going to bring home not just the bacon, but the whole hog. I mean,
0: yeah.
11: I'm a rancher and a farmer, so I said, all right, I like this guy. But personally, I went into the election supporting Barry Moore. I still am supporting Barry Moore. But we endorsed Emily Jones for state school board. I'm a 19-year educator, so that has my heart. A lot of our initiative, our actual mission for 2026 has been in education. We have really pushed and pushed House Bill 23, even though it did not even make it to committee this year, which would expand the no pride flags, no gay symbols in schools, not being able to talk about that as a teacher. It extended it from K-5 to, would extend it to pre-K through 12, which is what we advocate for. But I would say Barry Moore, he brought a lot of energy. His conservative record is clear, and he's the Trump endorsement, which our club loves President Trump.
1: Did you meet with Marshall and Hudson as well?
11: We could not get Marshall to join us, and we had Hudson's team reach out to us and wanted to attend May 6th. And then on the day of May 6th, he reached out and ironically said, well, it's storming really bad in Birmingham, and we're going to choose to be close to family. And I'm a jokester sometimes, so I said, that's ironic, the Navy SEAL is worried about the weather. Okay, all right, hey, we won't have you.
0: So you guys took a position on the flags and stuff, which I think most people would hear kind of shocked. They also might be shocked that you endorsed Emily Jones. Mm-hmm. Emily Jones is affiliated with the Moms for Liberty thing. And I think kind of plays into my idea that you guys are the normal gays because you guys are saying, look, this is who we are. It's not every aspect of who we are. Mm-hmm. We don't need it to be given to 6-year-olds and 8-year-olds in the classrooms and stuff. Let them be kids, and they'll find their way if they are.
1: Well, he's an educator, too. I would definitely respect his
0: input. But my point is, Moms for Liberty has such an anti-LGBTQ vibe to it, the way the media covers it and stuff like that. So it's interesting to see that you guys would come around on that. So I wanted to ask you this question sort of in the same vein. Is anyone talking about LGBTQ issues to you guys? Because it seems to me that the issue has evaporated. The gay marriage thing, that seemed to be something you guys obviously would care about, but that's gone. It's never coming back. There's going to be a ban on gay marriage. Everyone's like, oh, whatever, we don't care, which is kind of funny because of how hard it was fought. Is anyone talking about gay issues to you guys at all, or now are you guys just a group that is gay that deals with issues?
11: Well, if you go to our website, lcrhuntsville.com, you'll see on there that we talk more about the umbrella, the inclusive nature of having everybody under the conservative umbrella. So the answer to your question, Dale, is no, we don't really get talked to about that a lot. You remember the recent issue that went to Supreme Court, the woman in Kentucky that was trying to take and draw back same-sex marriage. We weren't worried at all. The reason we're not talking about the LGBTQ issues is because we have all the equal rights that everybody else has. So this year's missions closely aligned with Emily Jones, which said she came to the first event with us, she stated that she was backing House Bill 23. And I'm like, we are too. Okay, so we had something in common. We began talking. And just like you said, Dale, the media paints this anti-LGBTQ rhetoric with Moms for Liberty, but it's not that. They're just for common sense. And I will tell you that if you're allowed to talk about LGBTQ issues in school, it can have an adverse effect as well.
0: Yeah.
11: If you have a child that knows who they are, but they're closet and don't want anybody to know, that's very uncomfortable to hear a school teacher talk about that. So it can go both ways. It can have negative effects on children. I know it did with me when I was in elementary school. So it's best that we teach science, math, English, history, and teach it just the way it should be taught.
0: Were you offended by the she's for they, them, he's for us? Were you offended by that?
11: That's not the English that I was brought up learning. And so
0: that's the Trump ad I'm talking about. Yeah,
11: I remember Miss Wright, one of my high school teachers, she said, what do you want to be when you grow up? I said, an educator. And she said, well, honey, you need to fix your grammar. And so I dove deep into that. And then here come the they, the them, and all of this. And I thought, boy, that's not.
0: I'm talking about the ad, though. Did the ad bother you at all?
11: I'm not sure I'm familiar with
0: the Trump ad that he ran, the one that took down Kamala Harris, where it's like she wants to trans prisoners and illegal immigrants, but he cares about you. I thought that was a great ad. What did you think about that?
11: No, I tell you, every ad that President Trump has put out has been great. Look, because we see ourselves a lot like President Trump. We are not your square cut, put in a box kind of political conservatives. We believe in President Lincoln, life, liberty, and pursuit of happiness.
0: All right, there we go. Andy Blaylock, thank you so much for joining us. Long Cabin Republicans of Huntsville, thank you very much. This is Alabama Politics This Week. Mecca's gone. I'll be right back with a very short parting shot. Stay tuned.
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0: Welcome back to Alabama Politics This Week. Listen, we're a little short on time, so I had to cut the intro there. Listen, folks, I'm Dale Jackson. My parting shot this week is directed at everyone complaining about the UFC stuff at the White House, talking about how it looks trashy and it is trashy and all this other stuff. Guys, this is why Democrats lose. All you have to do is say, rah-rah, America, this is it. A testosterone-fueled fistfight at the White House. Do we not know about Teddy Roosevelt? Come on, Abraham Lincoln was a professional wrestler. Let's be real about this. This stuff is awesome, and it's a celebration, and we should be proud of this. It is good. It's unifying. It's great. The idea that we're like, oh, this is crass, and oh, it's violent. Go read the autopsy. This is how you lose elections, by pretending that you're above this kind of stuff. Get right down in there and enjoy it. It's okay to have a good time. And the UFC at the White House looks absolutely awesome. All right, thank you very much for being here. Thank you very much for watching and listening to Alabama Politics This Week. We appreciate you, and we'll talk to you soon.

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6: Are millions of Americans heading toward a retirement time bomb with major shortfalls in the funds they need to pay their bills? One expert says it will be a crisis situation.
7: Some people will find themselves disappointed with their situation in retirement. We want to make changes within the 401k system that will improve the ability of 401ks to meet people's retirement needs.
6: Then, how good are you at math? The answer might surprise you. And in today's world, math skills are more important than ever.
8: Education in science and technology and math is important for people getting jobs, but we are also really interested in whether it's important to how people make decisions to do things like balance their checkbook or do their taxes.
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6: For millions of Americans, the golden years of retirement will be anything but golden. Our next guest says it's an impending crisis. 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And he's co-author of Falling Short, The Coming Retirement Crisis and What to Do About It. Andrew, for most of our listeners, our grandparents and our parents had fairly comfortable retirements. What's going to be different about the baby boomers' retirement years?
7: Well, that's a very important question. There has been a significant change in the retirement landscape since our parents and grandparents retired. And that change is systematically shifting more risk and responsibility for preparing for retirement to individuals and away from institutions like employers and government. In addition to that, there are also some structural changes that have happened in the economy that are also contributing to this. One is increasing the amount of money that people will need for retirement, and the other is reduced support from traditional sources of retirement income. So turning to the first set of changes first, we will need more money in retirement than previous generations because we're living longer, we have higher healthcare costs, and at least in today's environment and for the foreseeable future, we have very low interest rates, which mean that you would need a larger retirement nest egg to generate a given amount of income in retirement.
6: Would you also say that perhaps people's standards have changed, that they don't want to live in a humble situation, they want to spend some money and have fun?
7: Well, the focus that we have is on whether people are able to maintain their pre-retirement standard of living.
6: Got it. Okay.
7: There is a connection to what you were talking about, but we do use that same yardstick for both previous generations and for current generations. We think that most people want to be able to maintain the same standard of living that they've had before. And so that would be the same for current generations as it was for prior generations. But as you point out, current generations are used to a higher material standard of living than their parents' or grandparents' generation.
6: And some of the traditional means of support in retirement have faded away, such as pension plans at many, many companies. And also there are worries about Social Security as well.
7: Both excellent points, and this is the development that is affecting where we get our income from in retirement. On the pension question, as you point out, traditional pensions in the private sector have all but disappeared. There are some people still who have legacy coverage from a plan, but it's very unusual to have a new worker coming into a private company today, a new young worker, and be eligible for a traditional pension plan. That's becoming increasingly rare in the private sector. In its place, we have, of course, the 401k system, which is an example of how risk is shifted from employers to individuals. Because under 401ks, individuals essentially bear all the risks. They have to save for their own retirement. They have to invest the money. They have to figure out what to do at retirement with that money in order to make sure that the income lasts them throughout their retirement. And these are difficult choices for many people, and choices that in the past weren't relevant because employers were providing people with a pension check at retirement. With respect to Social Security, the program does face a long-term financing imbalance. In addition, under current law, Social Security benefits are scheduled to replace a lower percentage of our earnings than they did for our parents' generation. And there are a couple different reasons for that. One is that the full benefits retirement age in Social Security has been gradually increasing from the traditional age of 65. It's currently 66, and it will be going up to 67 for anyone born in 1960 or later. And what it means when the full benefits retirement age goes up, it means that at any age you claim, you'll end up getting a smaller benefit than you would have under the previous rules. Another reason that Social Security's support is under pressure is that Medicare costs are typically deducted directly from your Social Security check. And those costs have been rising as a percentage of that check over time, and they're expected to continue to rise. So the money that you're actually going to see after those Medicare deductions is shrinking. The third factor is that an increasing percentage of households will be subject to income taxation on a portion of their Social Security benefits. So there are several forces that are affecting Social Security, and this is not factoring in whatever changes might be made to put the program on a sound long-term financial footing.
6: Our guest on InfoTrack is Andrew Eschtruth, who is Associate Director for External Relations at the Center for Retirement Research at Boston College, and he's co-author of
15: falling short, the coming retirement crisis, and what to do about it. Andrew, it seems like all of this could be a political time bomb for our country. Seniors are very much active in terms of voting, and it's a pretty significant political cloud in that group. What do you think might happen if there's sort of a backlash when these people realize their retirements are really not going to be very good ones?
7: Well, we are proposing solutions that hopefully will head off the need for any backlash. It is a good point. Some people will find themselves disappointed with their situation in retirement. And we're hoping that the number of people who end up in that situation is relatively small. I assume that that will generate some sort of wake-up call on the part of the people just behind them, a little bit younger, who will say, I don't want to end up in that situation.
15: Right.
7: And so from a political standpoint, you do correctly point out that the experience of people, bad experiences that some people might have, could generate support for changes. We think the sooner those changes are made, the better. And there are unfortunately no simple solutions.
15: Let's talk about the solutions that you suggest, because I think you have some good ones here.
7: First of all, we would take the 401k system and make it bigger and better and stronger than it is today. Today, the typical household with a 401k approaching retirement has about $111,000 in combined 401k and IRA assets. That amount might sound like a lot to some people, but it will generate only a modest amount of income in retirement to supplement your Social Security benefit. So we want to make changes within the 401k system that will improve the ability of 401ks to meet people's retirement needs. And the main idea we have there is to build on the successful model of automatic enrollment policies that some companies have adopted already. And essentially what these policies do is they would automatically put a worker in the 401k plan unless the worker chooses to opt out. And they would automatically increase the savings rate, the amount of salary that the individual is putting into the plan over time until you get to a certain specified level. So it would make sure that people had sufficient saving rates and that they were, of course, participating in the plan on a regular basis. So these policies still, as I said, allow individuals the choice to opt out or to make any changes. If they don't like the contribution rate that they are defaulted into, they could change it to a higher level or a lower level or not participate at all. But it does give them a nudge in the right direction.
15: One of the other things you suggest is the use of home equity in retirement, which apparently not very many people are doing.
7: One of the issues that came up when we looked at how much money people have for retirement, as I pointed out, their financial assets are relatively modest for most households. Not everybody, but most households have relatively modest savings in 401ks or IRAs. And we thought, well, where else do people actually have assets if they needed to turn to them? A lot of people have significant assets built up in their house. Many people, by the time they enter retirement, are homeowners, have paid off their mortgage. And that allows them the flexibility, if they so choose, to tap that home equity to help support their spending in retirement. And our thought was that they could actually tap their home equity in a way to help them meet their day-to-day spending needs, rather than sitting on their house and holding it for a catastrophic event, for example, a health emergency or someone's entry into a nursing home, that type of thing. Typically, people do hold their homes in reserve, and that's perfectly understandable. Or they want to have them available to pass on to the next generation, which is also a perfectly understandable motive. Our concern, though, is that people will just not have enough from their financial assets and Social Security to have a reasonable retirement. And so in that sense, it is worth looking at. It's worth considering tapping your home equity. And that can be done either by selling and moving to a less expensive home, which unlocks some of that equity directly, but also reduces your utility and other home maintenance expenses.
15: People are living longer and seem healthier than in past years at older ages. Why not just delay retirement?
7: That's an excellent solution, and it's one that we underscore in the book as a great idea for those who are able to work longer. Working longer has tremendous benefits. It increases the size of your monthly Social Security check by a lot. For example, if you claim at age 70 instead of age 62, which is Social Security's earliest claiming age, your monthly benefit will go up by 76%.
15: Wow. That's pretty good.
7: That's quite a large increase, and this is with a form of income, Social Security, that's an inflation-adjusted annuity. So it's an income stream that, once you retire, lasts the rest of your life and is inflation-adjusted. That's hard to replicate in the private sector. The other benefit you get from working longer is you have more time to build up your financial assets. And, of course, the final reason is that by shortening the period over which you have to spread your nest egg, you don't need as large a nest egg in the first place.
15: Well, there are a lot of good ideas we've talked about here, Andrew, and it's all summed up in your book, which is titled Falling Short, The Coming Retirement Crisis and What to Do About It. Andrew, we want to thank you so much for joining us on InfoTrack.
7: Thank you so much.
16: Next, mathematics can be a big plus when it comes to career and decision making. Stay tuned as we add it all up and give you the final answer.
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16: 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Roy?
24: Thanks, Chris. We're talking with Ellen Peters, professor of psychology at The Ohio State University. Dr. Peters, welcome to InfoTrack.
25: Thank you. It's a pleasure to be here.
24: So your study looked at people, whether they think they're good at math and whether they really are good at math. Tell us about that.
25: We have been really interested in how math ability ends up influencing how people make decisions. It's sort of the idea that STEM education, or education in science and technology and math, is important for people getting jobs. But we are also really interested in whether it's important to how people make decisions. But there are different ways that people can be good with numbers. They can be good with numbers in terms of being able to score well on a math test, but they can also be good with numbers in the sense that they feel comfortable with them. They're willing to work with numbers. They don't mind making some calculations to do things like balance their checkbook or do their taxes. But it turns out that how good we think we are at math doesn't necessarily mean that we really are good at math.
24: And why do you suppose that is, that some people think they're good at math and they really aren't, and people who are the opposite of that?
25: Well, we're not really sure why that's the case. There are a bunch of different reasons it might be. Some people just tend to be kind of overconfident in a sense. They see themselves as being sort of good at everything. That's one possibility, where other people might think they're underconfident. They just think in general they're not as good. But there are also other things that might make a difference too. How people are trained in school might make a difference. So when you're learning math originally, maybe you actually had a pretty good math teacher, but maybe you had some really bad experiences along the way where you were embarrassed at how badly you did, or, you know, there's lots of different places that that might happen along the way. And so even though in the end you ended up being pretty good at math, you might not realize it. It might not feel that way because it has to do with our emotions rather than objectively what we're good at sometimes.
24: So talk just for a moment about the actual results of this study and what you found. You know, who is good at math, who's not, and so forth.
25: We actually recruited people on a college campus. So overall, these are people who are going to be relatively good at math. They're pretty highly educated. But in this particular study, among the people who thought that they were bad at math, most of them actually didn't do very well on our math test. So about 80% of people who thought they were bad at math, in fact, didn't do very well on our math test. But one-fifth of the people actually did really well on our math test, despite the fact that they didn't think they were very good at math. And then there are people who think they're really good at math, and they might or might not actually be good. And there what we saw was that about 60% of the people who thought they were good at math actually were, but almost 40% who thought they were good at math really didn't do very well on our math test.
24: I'm sure there's been research into this. I know your study didn't specifically cover this, but why are some people so much better at math than others?
25: This is one of those places where there are lots of reasons. Some people find it more interesting than other people, so they're willing to work harder at it. Related to what we've done, if you think you're not good at math, you might be much less likely to approach it. So even in our study, we show that people who think they're not very good at math, they're more likely to give up on a particular number task in our study. And that might be true in math classes as well. If you think you're not very good at it, you don't have a whole lot of motivation to keep on trying and practicing and playing with numbers and doing those kinds of things.
24: What is there that perhaps a parent could learn from your study and apply to how they deal with their child in terms of encouraging math or trying to help them enjoy it?
25: One of the main things I think that our study points out is that both of those things are important, and they're important for a lot of reasons. So being good at math is really important in terms of being able to deal with numbers out in the world and being able to make decisions with numbers. And making decisions with numbers is really important because that has to do with your finances. It has to do with how much wealth you accrue across your lifespan. But it also has to do with your health. People who are better with numbers, who are better at calculating, they're better at doing things like trying to figure out how much medicine you should be taking when you have to adjust that medication over time and other kinds of numeric kinds of things that are involved in health. But it turns out that feeling good about numbers is really important too. And so that parents, if you don't think they're doing very well in math, you don't want to make them feel bad about it. Because if they carry those bad feelings out into adulthood, what our study results would suggest is that they might be less likely to persevere with just everyday tasks that involve numbers. And those are things like doing your taxes, persevering with trying to figure out exactly what dosage of medicine that you're going to do best on. It looks as if it might be associated with those kinds of things. Now, mind you, we didn't study doing your taxes or taking medicines, but the results of the study that we did do suggest that if you feel bad about how good you are with numbers, you might be less likely to persevere with other kinds of number-related tasks in real life. And I think that's really important for parents to understand.
24: If you were going to choose one thing that was perhaps most surprising in this study to you, was there something that really popped out?
25: One of the things that I found most interesting in this study had to do with a number task. It's not a math test, but it's a test of your memory for numbers. We gave people a bunch of numbers to remember, like 17 and 37 and 84. And then we asked them later on just to repeat them back to us. And what we found was that people who thought they weren't very good at numbers, they were actually much less likely to keep trying in that task. And so they might remember the first one and the second one maybe, but then at some point they stopped trying. In essence, they didn't persevere in that task. And what that suggests to us, and we're really interested in doing more studies on this, is that that might mean that they don't persevere in tasks in real life that require you to keep going back to the numbers. And then the other thing that ended up being really interesting is that even though they stopped trying in a sense, they didn't persevere as much in that task, they nonetheless, when they did try, they did really well. So in fact, people who believed that they were good at numbers, they actually did a little less well than these people who thought that they weren't good with numbers. The people who thought they weren't good with numbers didn't persevere, but when they tried, they were much more likely to get it correct. And I thought that was really interesting.
24: Fascinating subject. Dr. Ellen Peters, co-author of this study and professor of psychology at The Ohio State University. Thank you very much for joining us today on InfoTrack.
25: Thank you very much. Appreciate it.
24: And for InfoTrack, I'm Roy Mackey.
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0: Seatbelts.
19: You too, babe.
21: Okay.
22: Hi, ride for Dan?
21: That's me.
22: Seatbelt, please.
0: Seatbelts.
21: Okay.
19: Oh my gosh, are you okay?
21: Yeah, I wore my seatbelt.
20: It's not there to annoy you. 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
1: To many, it may seem like playing the lottery is as American as apple pie. It's a common fantasy to imagine winning an enormous jackpot, and with bigger games such as Powerball and Mega Millions, those fantasies seem to keep getting bigger. But is there a downside and a hidden cost to these games? Does the lottery have the potential to perhaps harm those who can least afford to play it? Let's welcome Les Burnell, who's executive director of Stop Predatory Gambling. Now, is the lottery, the Powerball, the Mega Millions, are these harmful in some way to society, to people?
2: We frame this debate in America about Powerball, Mega Millions, the lottery scratch tickets, and so forth as the government program of predatory gambling. 80 years ago, during the Great Depression, government stood up and they challenged people to buy savings bonds. You know, that's how we were going to bail out our country. That's how we were going to pay for World War II. And today, the daily voice of government is buy these Powerball tickets, Mega Million tickets, you know, which is 1 in 195 million odds. Impossible odds.
1: Is the government, would you say, as addicted to the lottery as some of the users are?
2: Without question. I mean, this is a scheme by some of our public officials and really, you know, all of us, because we've all kind of bought into this and kind of let it happen to get someone else to pay our taxes. I mean, that's what this is really at the end of the day is about, advertising them relentlessly in the name of trying to fund public services. The whole purpose of government really is to exist to help people get ahead, everyone ahead. The idea that we knowingly play other people for suckers kind of defies that core principle of equal citizenship that makes us uniquely an American democracy.
1: Les, is there any statistics you're aware of as to the demographics of the people who tend to buy lottery tickets? Are these blue-collar people primarily?
2: Yeah, without question. I mean, the lotteries across this country know that it's working-class people, it's the working poor who are buying lottery tickets. It's indisputable. How the lottery frames it is they try to just to say, we're doing a public good. No one's forcing these people to buy these tickets. They say it's a voluntary tax. The lottery in America has become so extreme and so predatory that it symbolizes everything that's wrong with our democracy and our economy. You know, the idea that it's possible to have this phony prosperity.
1: But haven't lotteries been around for centuries? And don't other countries such as Britain and Ireland have pretty famous lotteries that many people participate in?
2: Yeah, sometimes you'll hear that argument. And there's no question. I mean, this isn't a debate about gambling. Gambling has been part of society forever. This is about promoting more and more extreme forms of predatory gambling. For example, they were saying some universities back in the colonial era in the United States were funded by a lottery. These lotteries were like almost like a raffle, one event where you'd buy a ticket, a definite amount of when it was going to happen. It wasn't a continual thing that happened every day or four times a week like we see in Powerball. They weren't advertising it everywhere. Now we've got to a point where like you can't escape the advertising. The daily voice of government for most Americans is buy lottery tickets.
1: If we wanted to end it, we'd first have to find a way to replace that revenue, wouldn't we?
2: The idea that lotteries have actually meaningfully addressed budget problems is a complete fallacy. There's a very prominent report that came out of the Rockefeller Institute that showed how lottery revenues and gambling revenues as a whole, including casino revenues, actually make state budget deficits worse. The only way you make money in lottery is you got to either get people to wager more or you got to sell more and more products. The Mega Millions and these Powerball games, that's not really where the lotteries make their money. They make most of their money on scratch tickets. And almost 70% comes from that. So they're selling $20, $30 scratch tickets. The state of Texas sells a $50 scratch ticket.
1: Do you have any idea, Les, of the percentage of the population that has a gambling addiction?
2: The common number that the gambling industry itself will use is that essentially 4% of the population has a gambling addiction problem. So that's one out of every 25 people. That's for the general population. The fundamental question is, what is the rate of gambling addiction and problem gambling behavior amongst people who use lottery products and use casinos on a regular basis? Lotteries make 70% of their money from 10% of the players. One of my most powerful statistics of all is that 1 out of 5 Americans think the best way to get long-term economic security in this country is to play the lottery. Think about that. I mean, that's a perversion of the American dream, where we once were a country of small savers. We've turned them into a nation of habitual bettors. This whole issue of lottery spreading across the country, it was never citizen-led. These weren't everyday citizens picking up saying, I want to buy $20 scratch tickets. This was big-time lottery companies, gambling companies pushing these products. I'd love to have a national debate on the lottery, because we've never had a meaningful debate about the government program of predatory gambling before in this country, and we're hoping to make that happen.
15: 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Their website is stoppredatorygambling.org. You can check that out. Les Burnell is the executive director. 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
2: 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Thanks for your interest.
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8: Yeah, glad to be here with you as well, Luann. Sorry about last week. We had a board that just died, and then it undied.
10: And it undied because we're using it.
13: Came back to life. Yeah.
8: Because we're using it. We just decided to try it. You guys said give it one more try before your new stuff gets there.
10: Yeah,
8: and
10: yeah.
8: I talked to the board this morning, and I was board, we need this. This is your last day. I need you to go out a winner. On top.
13: And it's this is like the Jordan flu game for the board.
8: Yeah.
13: You know, it's sick. It's not feeling 100%, but hopefully, I mean, I don't speak too soon because last week we got like 20 minutes in before
10: it died
13: on us. So.
8: For sure.
10: Gosh, okay.
8: How aggravating that was, but we're here.
10: It was aggravating, yeah. But we are here. We're using this equipment. Let's hope it holds out for us one last time.
8: Mm-hmm.
10: But before we get to some more things we need to consider in retirement, which is our topic today, I do want to get to your guys' real talk from Facebook, and you have something really good for us about the rule of 55.
8: Yes, we do. We do. The rule of 55. So everybody, I think, listening probably knows this. It's easy to find online, and there's been a lot of social media posts about it. But the rule of 55 is where you can take out of your employer plan if you separate from service in the year that you turn 55. So remember, the IRS looks at everybody's birthday as 12/31. So in the year that you turn 55, if you separate from an employer, and let's say, for example, you have a 401k, you can pull out of that 401k without the 10% tax penalty. Now, if you move that 401k to an IRA, the rule of 55 is gone and you can't use it anymore. So Graham came in today and we were just kind of talking back and forth. One of the things that needs to be considered when planning to use the rule of 55, and we've done this before, we've worked with clients who've come in or prospects has come in and they become clients, and we will purposely leave some back in the 401k because they might need that to take a withdrawal against. But one of the things you want to make sure of is that your 401k plan document allows for multiple withdrawals, because one of the worst things you want to do is plan on retiring a little bit early. You're going to use the rule of 55, and then all of a sudden you can't make multiple withdrawals out of that 401k because the plan document says you can only make one or two withdrawals and then you must move the 401k. So I guess the message here is I see a lot of this on social media and they never talk about the plan document, like ever. They just talk about the rule of 55 being something really cool and the greatest thing ever. And it's a nice perk, don't get me wrong, but you have to dive a little bit deeper than that and understand if you retire and you're going to use that rule of 55, you must understand the withdrawal options within your 401k.
13: Yeah, and I think that that is a really key part of it because especially nowadays, I mean, there is a lot of movements built around the idea of, you know, if you hear the FIRE movement out there, or Coast FIRE, there's all these different ones of people trying to retire a little bit earlier. And on the surface, that is a great thing. And if you, you know, have purpose outside of work, things you want to do, family you want to spend time with, I'm all for that if it works financially. But I mean, you know, the gap between 55 and 59 and a half, you're talking 4.5 year gap for a lot of people. So there are some folks out there who may have been counting on using that rule. And, you know, again, like you mentioned, Chris, it's not like the rule in most plan documents wouldn't exist at all,
8: right?
13: But it could potentially look a lot different than you were planning if you were thinking, oh, you know, yeah, I'll just retire at 55 and I'll take $3,000, $4,000 a month out of my 401k and I'll live on that till 59 and a half and then roll it over, yada, yada, yada. It kind of throws a bit of a monkey wrench in that. So I think it just means you got to be a little more creative, you know, whether that means some potential after-tax money, whether that's withdrawing Roth contributions, you know, there's the SEP 72 rules, or there's different things like that. But I do think that it's one of those things that on the surface, especially when you hear it online, it sounds so simple.
8: Yeah.
13: But then when you actually dig into it, there are some kind of hidden traps that could be there.
8: I don't think anything's simple when it comes to dealing with company 401k plans.
13: No, never.
8: Yeah, it's really funny. I had a buddy of mine who

0: moving my 401k to another custodian. And he knows that's the custodian we work with. So he ended up texting me. I hand Jennifer the phone. I was actually driving. And he just assumed that because we work with that custodian, that I would just know his 401k. Yeah. And so when I called him later on, I was like, hey, listen, just FYI, you don't need to know all of these nitty gritty things. But just because your 401k is moving to the same custodian that we use doesn't mean I know your 401k. So I had to walk him through a couple things, and we got on there and reviewed his plan document just so I could kind of help him just understand what investment he should consider in the 401k, because they were vastly different than where he was coming from. And so he was concerned about that. And he said, man, this has done, my 401k over here has done really well. And I think one of the things I heard in his voice, and I didn't go into this with him because he just needs a little bit of direction, but he was thinking, well, my new custodian, I wanted to do as good as my old custodian. And I think I see that or hear that from a lot of people out there today. This is getting off the 401k just a little bit of a tangent. But, you know, for example, you might have Vanguard funds and then you might have Fidelity funds. And people will say, well, my Vanguard did really better. It outperformed Fidelity. Well, more than likely you were taking more risk in the Vanguard account. And it doesn't necessarily mean it was Vanguard doing that. It was more or less the asset allocation that was driving the returns and not necessarily the custodian. So anyway, bottom line here, 401ks are pretty complex. You got to dig into the plan document, understand the rules that are there, understand the fees that are there as well. While you're in there, you should dig around on that as well. But that is the rule of 55. Pay attention and dig into the plan document.
1: Excellent. Love that. Okay, thank you. All right, so I want to continue on talking about things to consider in retirement. And we talked about this a couple weeks ago, just the retirement realities and risks to look for in retirement. And now I want to bring up, you know, a couple things here. Spending. Well, first of all, saving, spending, income strategy, and then taxes.
0: Sorry. For the listener, this is part two of the show a couple weeks ago, right? Because we had the board go out last week.
1: Right. Yeah.
0: Yeah. Okay. Just to make sure they know that this is the continuation.
1: Yeah. That's
0: because last week was a rerun. Okay. Cool. Yeah.
1: No,
0: so I'll let you continue. Yeah, okay. Sorry to interrupt you.
1: Oh, that's okay. So part two, things to consider. And so what we talked about in the past was retirement reality and risks. And now we're going to talk about saving and then, of course, spending, because that's what we want to do in retirement. But income strategies and then taxes and the right process. So let's start with saving. I think that's a question people have, you know, when they're getting ready to retire. How much should I have saved? What would your answer be, Chris?
0: Yeah, I think it really, this is going to be a really boring show. It depends.
1: Yeah.
0: Right? How much you
1: every
0: should
1: answer,
0: save.
1: Every answer. Yeah. It depends.
0: It depends. That way I stay compliant. But no, seriously, I think that as a child, it didn't work early on as a child for me, by the way, but save your money, save your money. That's all you heard as a kid growing up. You got to learn to save your money. Yeah. My dad used to say something about that. Boy, that money's burning a hole in your pocket. You know, or don't spend it all in one place. Yep. And I think we're just taught to save. And I think nowadays when I hear the word save, it means to me different than when I heard it as a kid. When I heard it as a kid, it was putting pennies or quarters or dollars in my piggy bank, so to speak. But nowadays when I hear people say, well, how much should I save? It's really how much should I have invested towards my retirement plan is kind of the way my mind looks at it. And I do think that there's a transition period that some people early in life miss. And I think this starts as early as being a teenager. I think you have to learn to save, but then there's a transition point where you have to learn to invest the excess. So how much should somebody save for retirement would probably be dependent on how old you are. So what we usually tell our younger clients is, you know, like my kids, and we have a few young clients, but not many. Most are retiree, but we tell them you should be saving, you know, roughly 15% of your income towards your retirement. Now that number changes and it can change dramatically depending on how old you are, how much money you make, how much you're planning on spending in retirement. So I think you have to consider a lot of factors. I mean, obviously, if you haven't saved anything and you're just now saving $1 towards retirement, It ain't 15%. It's a lot more than 15% at 50 years old. And

0: So I think it just depends on several factors. But one of the biggest things you want to look at is the actual income need. So whatever your income need is or whatever your expenses are that's going to be, so to speak, going out the door, then you can start to kind of back figure in what you should have saved for retirement. I don't think it's a good idea to use numbers like, oh, you know, you need $1 million saved, because I can promise you $1 million ain't enough for some families. And in some families, it's plenty.
1: And I
0: think it really varies. So look at your income replacement, how much income you're going to need, because that's going to pay your expenses in retirement. And then you can really start to back into what you actually should be saving to get towards that goal. And if you're not going to make it, then you have to start looking at other things. Are there expenses you can cut? And are, you know, do I need to sell something, or do we need to downsize? I say that downsize today now for a house. And it's like, you can sell your current house and you have to buy something smaller and it's still the same price.
1: Or more.
0: Yeah, or more. Yeah, exactly.
1: Exactly.
0: So just like I said, it's a depends answer. I don't want to try to be, I don't want to be evasive with a question, but I think it depends on a lot of different things here.
2: And I think that that number gets, unfortunately, fortunately, gets a little clearer the closer you get to retirement too.
0: Does.
2: And that's the unfortunate thing, because if you knew exactly what it was going to be when you were 20 or 30 or even 40, you could have a pretty good idea of it. But there are so many things that change lifestyle over time. Like, you know, I think I see videos online every now and then, and I think that this is, I'll preface this with, I think this is a great way just to start thinking about it, but I'll tell you why I think it's kind of incomplete. With people saying, okay, you want to retire at, you know, let's say 60 and you're spending $80,000 a year today, you need to have $2 million saved by the time you're 60. Like, here's how you back into that, what you need monthly. And on the surface, I think that's a good exercise, especially as a young person, to do and to just see, okay, if I put away $300 a month, $500 a month, $1,000 a month, whatever, this is how much I'll likely have with compounding growth. But as most of the listeners know who are a bit older, that changes so much over time.
0: Watch it, Graham. I'm in that crowd.
2: Well, hey, it's changing positively for you in a lot of ways now, because you're in the back end. Because the early end, you know, your expenses and your lifestyle might be a little bit less when you're starting your career, trying to save up for first home, getting married for the first time, any of those types of things. But then, you know, as people know, you have kids a lot of times, they have college expenses, your lifestyle adjusts as your income adjusts. I mean, that's just a fact. If you're spending $60,000 a year today and you make $75,000, if you start making $150,000, you're probably going to spend more than $60,000. Great if you don't, but most people do. Yeah. And so all of those numbers tend to be moving targets. And then on the back end, the kids graduate, college gets paid off, people get married, and that payroll starts to get a little bit lower again. Maybe your house gets paid off. You're debt-free, you're making more than you have. So it's such a moving target that I don't think you can really nail down exactly what that number is until you're probably within a couple years of retirement. And even then, things can change. I mean, the market can go on a tear. There can be a crash. So I think the bigger thing is trying to get to a baseline of saying, okay, you know, this is where we want to be 5 to 10 years from now, and adjusting it as needed. And I don't think that if your margin for retiring is $100 a month, like if that's going to be the make or break spending, maybe you shouldn't be retiring just yet. So usually when you're really prepared and getting closer, there is a little bit of margin. If that number is $500 a month or $1,000 a month more than you think it is, that should still work if you're going to retire. Because the reality is we always kind of underestimate our lifestyle to some extent or another.
0: Yeah, I think the message here is start early. At the end of the day, if you can't really plug a number into what you're asking here, then just start early, establish that behavior, start to develop those investing habits, savings and investing towards retirement. And here's the worst thing that can happen. You got to retire early. Man, that's a bummer.
1: That's a bummer.
0: So I think that's the message right now, because I agree with Graham. We even talk about that on the Monte Carlo. When we run Monte Carlo simulations, that fan can get awfully wide. And the closer in you get to those dates, you start to have a little bit more clarity. Like if you're running a Monte Carlo on a 30-year time horizon, it gives you a wide range of outcomes. But as you creep a little closer, that becomes a little bit more clear as to, you know, what you're looking at in that Monte Carlo as the years creep by.
2: Yeah, exactly. And then, like we're talking about, I think the second part of starting early is just reviewing it often as well. You know, not every day or every month, but, you know, every year probably is good, especially the closer you are, if not every couple of years. And, you know, I'll mention a good example of this. We have a couple that we work with, that I work with, that's actually just recently, one of them's retired. The other one's going to be retiring soon. And when they started working with us, you know, they've been clients for a while. You know, they were on track to retire at their specific date, but, you know, they had kind of gotten a later start to saving because they had kids and they had to move around and different things. You know, life happens to people. And over the years, you know, in those reviews, once we got to the time where they were actually retiring, their total portfolio was about three times the size that it was when they started. And I'm not saying that's not all just performance. That's contributions and interest and a lot of contributions. So a lot of people, heck, you know, the kids graduate, expenses drop, you pay off your house, and now your portfolio is a lot bigger than you thought it would be. Your expenses are a lot lower, and, you know, you might be in a much better situation than you thought. But people like that are never upset that they maybe saved a little more than they thought they actually needed.
0: Yeah.
2: And overcompensated, because it just means they get a, you know, more luxurious, or maybe luxurious isn't the right word, a more comfortable retirement.
0: Potentially. Yeah.
2: Yeah. Potentially.
1: Yeah.
0: Yeah.
1: Okay. So, you know, like with my husband and I, we kind of got a late start in saving because we, you know, with the kids in club soccer, Haley was in dance. My son Dylan was in club soccer. Wow. We were spending all our money. And then we had that big house. Right. And I mean, we just didn't have any money to save. We just didn't. What I would do, we paid off all our debt. That was another thing. We said we got to pay off all the credit cards and all of that. Because we downsized, we were able to do that. So we paid off all our debt. I started with the envelope system, you know, so because I had a terrible time overspending in the checkbook, you know. And so now I have my
0: envelopes. Seen your TV outfit, so I can probably agree to that.
1: And home goods, right? I love to shop for my home. And then, of course, my grandkids now, you know. Yeah. So, but I have my envelope system. And when I'm out of money, when I'm out of my allowance, then I have to wait until the next time it comes around. So anyway, all of that is what we ended up doing to get us in a better place.
0: Okay. So it sounds like to me you also had some flexibility stuff, less flexibility. You were much more rigid in your savings.
1: I was better, much better.
0: Okay. Mm-hmm. Yeah. Mm-hmm. So those are all the things. You're a living, breathing testament to what happens when you delay saving.
1: Yeah.
0: You have to get really serious about it. You have to look at potentially higher contributions. You have less flexibility because, you know, now you're trying to get to that end point that Graham was talking about when things become a little bit more clear.
1: Yeah.
0: And Lou Ann, myself, I'm also a late saver. And literally the exact words I told Jennifer was, there are no more stupid decisions.
1: Yes. Yeah, you said it too.
0: Yes, we did. But I said, you know, we're going to make calculated decisions on things we're going to spend money on. If we buy a home, we're going to think about that and understand the, you know, the ramifications if we buy another home, you know, helping the kids. I think some parents out there today still kind of help the kids. So we wanted to leave some buffer room for that. But our decisions now are not just do it. It's think about it, analyze it, and then does it make sense? And if it does, then we do it.
1: Right.
0: And because of that, like you have been able to pay off some debt and get into a normal saving and investing routine that is going to get us there. Now, I'm not retiring anytime soon. So those of you who are listening to the show, I'm not saying that I'm retiring anytime soon. I'm only 53. I got a long way to go.
1: Yes.
0: But I have a clear path now, and I think you do as well.
1: Mm-hmm. Yeah, I do. So another thing I want to bring up is the employer plans that some of us have access to. Graham, why don't you tell us about the role of employer plans?
2: I think the primary role of the employer plan should be looked at as one of your most essential accumulation vehicles. You know, while you're working, we are big proponents of employer plans while you're working. I know Chris always says, and I'd say the same thing, one thing that you know, people thank us for sometimes. And post-retirement is, hey, we appreciate you encouraging us to save more in our employer plans, because that's a big thing that we're a proponent of, that if you're able to getting those accounts maxed out, whether it's your 401k, 403b, 457, TSP, whatever it is. And a lot of that has to do with, one, I think that anything going payroll deduct is one of the easiest ways to save. Anything going payroll deduct that gets automatically invested. And that is the absolute best thing about most 401k plans, all those types of employer plans, is that every other week, the money never hits your bank. You never see it. It goes straight into your account, and it's automatically invested in the investments you choose. So I can't even tell you how many people I've met who have basically said, whether it's working for the federal government their whole life with TSP, whether it's working for a big contractor for many, many years, have basically said, yeah, I never really thought about investing at all. When I was hired, I just put in 15% of my income into this account, and I left the investments how they've been ever since, and I've never looked at it once.
1: Wow.
2: And usually when somebody says that, they have over $1 million in that account. And I think you would agree with that, Chris. If somebody said they worked for the same place for 30 years and they just set it up and forgot about it, 9 out of 10 times they're going to have more money than the person who says they monkey around with it all the time, or they stopped contributions for 10 years and restarted, or whatever that looks like, because it's just such a powerful vehicle to not, to not be utilizing. You also receive, matching from your company, which is super powerful as well, that if you're, say your match is 5%, if you're putting in 5%, your company puts in another 5%. And now you're really getting 10% a year into there, which even just kind of increases the compounding, and just the fact that you can put a lot of money into those plans. Everybody always talks about the Roth IRAs, and I'm a big fan of the Roth IRAs. If you can do them, you should, but you can only do $7,500 a person under age 50 this year. So, if you're a high income earner, you probably need ways to defer more income, save more income, whether that's pre-tax or Roth, in, other types of vehicles. So I think that employer plans, that is where they absolutely flourish. Now, what they're not created to do is be great disbursement vehicles, be great retirement vehicles after you're done accumulating.
0: Right.
2: Because what they are set up to do is kind of just set it and forget it. Pick a fund, put X amount of dollars in every month, and that's it. You don't really need much else. Once you retire, now there's a whole lot more stuff to think about. When should I be taking distributions? How much can I take? Should I be converting money? How should my investments change?
0: What happens if you call and ask that advice?
2: Well, first of all, I'll just bring this up. We had to delay our leadership call this morning because one person on our team, Jets, who does a lot of our rollover calls and calls to plan custodians with clients, spent 2.5 hours trying to get to a human with a certain 401k plan provider that will not be named. So first of all, you might sit on the phone for an hour or an hour and a half trying to get to somebody. And once you do, they will usually either say, we can't give you any advice about that, or recommend that you go talk to one of their advisors. And that's going to be a whole nother thing. But they're not going to tell you the answer. If you say, hey, you call them up and you wait on the phone for 45 minutes and say, hey, I just kind of left it in this S&P fund. Is that still good? Do I need to move it? They're going to say, I don't know.
0: Good luck.
2: Talk to an advisor about it.
0: Yeah.
1: Oh my gosh.
0: Go ask AI. Oh yeah. That's you're not talking to a person there either.
1: You're talking to AI. Yeah.
0: I think people, we're talking about being on the phone and trying to get through to somebody. Number one, I think people thrive off community. I think we were designed by God to be in community.
1: Same.
0: And I just, and you're dealing with someone over the phone, I just think it's harder in general because you're not there to be able to look them in the face and have that sit down conversation. Now, if you're working with somebody and you move out of state and you've already established that relationship, well, that's a whole nother ball game.
1: Yeah.
0: But back to the point of this 401k, I think they're accumulation machines. I love them. I love 401k plans because Graham noted you can put a lot of money into them, and it really helps people really amplify their retirement. And as Graham kind of noted, we had somebody tell us one time that 401ks and TSPs and things like that, they're a good holder of the money, but they're a very poor retirement planning company because they can't really give you any advice or anything like that. So if you're calling asking, Roth conversion questions, or should I take out this amount of money and how much should I withhold in taxes? Good luck, because they're not going to be able to give you any of that advice. And I think I think this is where establishing a relationship with a firm or individual or several individuals to really help guide you on what is best for you in retirement. Because, man, I cannot tell you how many times I've sat down with somebody that's highly intelligent and the avenue that they were headed down was just wrong. And it's not that they're dumb or, you know, we use the word stupid on here a couple of times. It's none of that. It's just that in their mind, they were so zoned in on doing that because they had read it online and it wasn't their type of situation. And so they wanted to do this strategy and it's just wrong. It was going to cost them more in taxes. I've seen it happen time and time again. So I think whether it's us or somebody else, we don't care. We just want our listeners to find somebody that they can trust, they can sit down with, and have a reasonable conversation about how to withdraw funds out of their retirement account, how to build their income plans, how to do that in a tax-efficient manner. And that's what we're here for. If you're catching the show on the way to church, as I always say, or maybe you're just out going to get breakfast on a Sunday morning, you're catching the 30-minute show, you can always catch the whole hour if you just hop out to Apple Podcast platform or the Spotify platform. You can also hear the whole show there. We've got a lot more to get into about things to consider in retirement in the second half of the show. So if you'd like to come in and sit down with us and go through a discovery process and maybe get a copy of a report card, you can see for yourself how your family scores out. You can do that by giving us a call at 256-937-2010. Again, the number is 256-937-2010. Hope everybody has an awesome and blessed week. And remember to serve every person and every situation with a servant heart.
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1: Good morning. Thanks for tuning in to The Way That Leads to Life. I'm Steve Klein. It's great to have you listening to our program this morning. We hope that everything's getting off to a really good start for you today, and that you're looking forward to getting out and worshiping the God of heaven this morning. We invite you to do that with us at the Eastside Church of Christ. We meet at 110 French Way in Athens, 9 o'clock this morning for a Bible study and a worship assembly. We'd love to have you come out and be with us as we study God's Word, honor the God of heaven, and remember His Son, Jesus Christ, who loved us and came to this world to die for us. If you can't get out in person, check us out online. 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Click on the resources and then stream our services live from there. But again, if you can't get out and be with us today, we'd love to have you join with us as we honor the God of heaven and worship Him. Well, this morning here on the program, we're going to be talking about a problem that all of us have and have had, and that is that we fall short of what God wants us to be. The Bible says in Romans chapter 3 and verse 23, "For all have sinned and fall short of the glory of God." All of us need God's grace and love, which He's demonstrated to us by sending His Son to this earth to die for our sins. We all need that so that we can get up and be the kind of people that God's created us to be and enjoy fellowship with Him and His glory forever. Well, the question this morning really is not have you fallen, but are you willing to get up with God's help? And even if you have gotten up and become a Christian and begun a relationship with Him, certainly possible to fall again. The Bible teaches that all over the place, really, but certainly throughout the New Testament, as we're going to see even this morning. When you fall, are you going to get back up? The Bible teaches that we must be determined to do exactly that. In the book of Micah, chapter 7 and verse 8, Micah says, "Do not rejoice over me, my enemy. When I fall, I will arise. When I sit in darkness, the Lord will be a light to me." Micah is sure that even though he may fall, he's going to get back up because the Lord's going to help him. The Lord will be a light to him. No matter how hard our enemy, Satan, has knocked us down, no matter what he's done in our lives to try to destroy us, we're not a failure spiritually until we give up on God and cease striving to be what he wants us to be. The Bible teaches that we must fight with discipline and determination to walk this road that leads to life. In 1 Corinthians chapter 9 and verse 26, the Apostle Paul himself says, "I do not box as one beating the air. I discipline my body, keep it under control, lest after I have preached to others, I myself should be disqualified." So Paul considers his struggle to get to heaven as like an athletic event, a boxing match. He says, "I'm not just beating the air here. I'm trying to accomplish something. I'm disciplining my body, making it do what it is that it needs to do. I keep it under control so that after I preach to others, I myself should not be disqualified." So even Paul recognized that he could fall and it could be catastrophic. He needs to work diligently to make himself be what God wants him to be. We need surely to do the same thing. We're in a battle for our eternal destinies, a battle for our souls. The devil wants to conquer us. He wants to knock us to the canvas, keep us down, and not allow us to gain the victory crown. But we must, trusting in God, do our utmost in this fight with Satan. We must try to stay on our feet at all costs. We must strive, first of all, to avoid Satan's punches, to avoid the damage that he's trying to do to our lives. Some of the best boxers in history, like Muhammad Ali, Sugar Ray Leonard, were known for moving around the ring to avoid their opponents. And I'm not a great boxing fan, but it's been on the news enough in my lifetime that I've heard stories about the great boxing champions over the years and some of the tactics and abilities that they used to become champions. And this idea that you get in the ring with somebody and you move around so quickly that your opponent can't really hit you, can't really lay a glove on you, that's been a pretty effective tool for a lot of great boxers. And I mentioned Ali and Sugar Ray Leonard, and several others as well. Interestingly, the Bible teaches us that that's a good strategy for us as well in our fight against Satan. A great thing that we can do is just avoid his punches, just stay away from him. So in 2 Timothy chapter 2 and verse 22, The Apostle Paul tells Timothy to flee also youthful lusts, pursue righteousness, faith, love, peace with those who call on the Lord out of a pure heart. Paul tells Timothy, you need to run away from the devil. Stay away from youthful lusts and things that will drag you down, spiritually speaking, that might cause you to wind up on the canvas. He tells him also in 1 Timothy chapter 6 and verse 10 to flee the love of money. It says, the love of money is a root of all kinds of evil, for which some have strayed from the faith in their greediness and pierced themselves through with many sorrows. But you, O man of God, flee these things. Pursue righteousness, godliness, faith, love, patience, gentleness. So in both of these passages, Paul tells Timothy to flee the efforts of Satan to harm him. Stay away from youthful lusts. Stay away from the love of money. Don't let him lay a glove on you in those areas. It'll hurt you if you do. So stay away from that. He uses terms that are related to athletics, especially the idea of pursuing. You stay away from certain things, you flee certain things, and you run toward other things. You pursue, you go after with all of your might some good things, some things that'll keep you going. And he mentions things like righteousness and faith and love and patience, those kinds of things. In 1 Corinthians chapter 6 and verse 18, Paul tells the Corinthians to flee sexual immorality. You know, a lot of people lose their souls over sexual immorality. It's certainly rampant in our culture today, all kinds of sexual immorality. If we just stay away from those temptations, we can keep on our feet and keep going in our goal toward heaven. We have to avoid this roaring lion that's coming after us. That's the point. We have a very aggressive enemy, a very aggressive opponent in Satan. He's coming after us with all he's got. He's strong. He's really strong. And we're only going to be able to defeat him with the help of our Father in heaven. We need to resist him. We need to run from him. We need to stay away from the worst of his onslaught. In 1 Peter chapter 5 and verse 8, Peter warns us. He says, be sober, be vigilant, because your adversary the devil walks about like a roaring lion, seeking whom he may devour. Yes, the devil is after us like a lion is after his prey. And I can tell you, having traveled in Africa a good bit, that the best way to, you know, overcome a lion attack is to avoid it to begin with, to not get close to hungry lions, because they can certainly cause a lot of problems. And I've been aware, and sometimes that I've been over there, of lion attacks in one or two of the villages that we've been close to. It can be a real problem. You got to stay away from those kinds of predators, and Satan is certainly a great predator. We must not let our guard down. We have to keep our guard up. Even as we're moving around trying to avoid the punches of Satan, we need to be aware that while we're standing 1 minute in the Lord, we can be knocked to the canvas at any time. And so Paul says in 1 Corinthians chapter 10 and verse 12, let him who thinks he stands take heed lest he fall. You know, we have to keep our guard up. If you know a little bit about boxing, you know that boxers are trained to keep their gloves up, to keep their hands up, to avoid punches to the head so that their opponent, instead of the punch landing on their jaw, the punch is just going to land on the hand, on the glove that's up in front of their jaw. So nobody ever got knocked out by a punch that landed on their glove, right? And as long as you keep your gloves up, you're probably not going to get knocked out because that's protecting your head. And so we need to keep our defenses up against Satan, keep our guard up. We must be aware and watchful of what he's trying to do to us. We must do the things that are necessary to stay on our feet. The Apostle Peter writes about this in 2 Peter chapter 1. If you're at home and you have your Bible, you might turn over there with me as we look at 2 Peter 1. We'll be looking at several verses here where he starts in verse 5. He says, for this reason, giving all diligence, add to your faith virtue, to virtue knowledge, to knowledge self-control, to self-control perseverance, to perseverance godliness, to godliness brotherly kindness, and to brotherly kindness love. For if these things are yours and abound, you will be neither barren nor unfruitful in the knowledge of our Lord Jesus Christ. He who lacks these things is short-sighted even to blindness, and has forgotten that he was cleansed from his old sins. Therefore, brethren, be even more diligent to make your calling and election sure, for if you do these things, you will never stumble, for so an entrance will be supplied to you abundantly into the everlasting kingdom of our Lord and Savior Jesus Christ. What Peter is doing here is he's focusing on some of the positive things that we need to do and pursue in our lives in order to keep on our feet. Just as Paul was telling Timothy, you've got to flee some things, you've got to run away from certain things and run toward other things. You've got to practice certain disciplines in order to stay on your feet. If you do these things, Peter says, you will never stumble. Well, what things does he mention? Well, adding things to your faith, your belief in God. You start with your faith in God. Add to those things, things like virtue. Virtue is the concept of excellence, moral excellence, striving to be as good as a person can be. To that, you add knowledge, an awareness of what God wants you to do, and then self-control, keeping your body under control, not just allowing yourself to do anything that, you know, you might feel like doing, but keeping your body under control. And again, Paul talks about that, doesn't he, back in 1 Corinthians 9 when he was talking about boxing. He says, I have to practice self-control. I keep my body in control in order to win this fight. And then Peter talks about perseverance, keeping on, keeping on. You can't quit if you're going to stay on your feet. You can't give up. You can't slow down. And these are the kinds of things that we must add to our faith to keep from being knocked to the canvas. God wants us to stay on our feet. If we do these things, we will never stumble. We'll never be knocked down. We'll never go to the floor. We can just keep on walking that way that leads to life. We do need to understand, though, that good people do fall. God knows this, and he makes provision for it so that if you do get knocked down, you have help getting back up. In Galatians chapter 6 and verse 1, he tells other Christians, if a man is overtaken in any trespass, you who are spiritual, restore such a one in a spirit of gentleness, considering yourself, lest you also be tempted. So we learn in this passage that a Christian can be overtaken in a sin. And when that happens, he needs others to try to help him up, restore him in a spirit of gentleness. But the ones who are trying to help him up are also susceptible to being knocked down. So we have to consider ourselves, lest we also be tempted. This concept that a lot of people in the world have that, you know, a Christian, once he's saved, he never has to worry about sin anymore. He's never going to be knocked down. He never needs to try to overcome things in his life because he's okay regardless. That's just not biblical. The reality is that Christians do struggle with sin. God's made a provision for that. He's given us one another to help each other along the way. But also, of course, he's provided the blood of his son, Jesus Christ, so that even if we sin, we have this advocate with the Father, Jesus, who's going to help us, forgive us of our sins, and enable us to continue in our relationship with God. John writes about that in 1 John chapter 2 and verse 1. He says, my little children, these things I write to you that you may not sin. And if anyone sins, we have an advocate with the Father, Jesus Christ, the righteous. He's the propitiation for our sins. He's the atonement for our sins, John goes on to explain. So he has paid the price for our sins, and he can help us get out of sin and overcome it when we're dealing with it, even as Christians. But it's interesting to me that we read a moment ago from 2 Peter, and Peter's talking about all the things that we need to do to keep from stumbling, to keep on our feet. But Peter is one who himself had experienced being knocked down a time or two in his life, for sure, even after he became a disciple of Jesus Christ. In Matthew chapter 26, very famously, we're told of the incident in Peter's life where he denied Jesus three times. In Jesus' most dire hour, when he's being tried, he's about to go to the cross. Peter is there in the courtyard of the high priest, and he's witnessing the things that are being done to Jesus and this mock trial that Jesus is undergoing. He knows what's going to happen. He's fearful himself. And so he's in this area in Matthew 26 and verse 69, and it says that he sat outside in the courtyard, and a servant girl came to him saying, you also were with Jesus of Galilee. But he denied it before them all, saying, I do not know what you're saying. When he'd gone out to the gateway, another girl saw him and said to those who were there, this fellow was also with Jesus of Nazareth. But again, he denied with an oath, saying, I do not know the man. A little while later, those who stood by came up and said to Peter, surely you also are one of them, for your speech betrays you. Then he began to curse and swear, saying, I do not know the man. Immediately the rooster crowed. Of course, Jesus had said earlier, the night before, that before the rooster crowed in the morning, Peter would deny him three times. That's exactly what Peter had done. Peter could not have imagined that just the night before. He told Jesus, no, even though I'll forsake you, even if I have to die for you, I'll never deny you. But he had denied him just right here. Peter remembered the words of Jesus in verse 75 of Matthew 26, and it says that he went out and wept bitterly. Peter was so disappointed in himself. He's weeping bitterly. Here he has denied his Lord in his most difficult hour, turned away from his master, and denied him in this circumstance out of just fear. How is Peter going to overcome this? How is he going to get back on his feet? Well, the Bible says that he did. It took him a little bit. He was no doubt troubled by this, as we see him weeping bitterly here. After Jesus was raised from the dead, Peter sees him a couple of times at least, and they wind up going back to Galilee, where he sees him a third time by the Sea of Galilee. At that point, Peter's gone fishing, John 21 tells us. And it's hard to tell from the story if Peter's really committed to coming back and being what the Lord needs him and wants him to be. But Jesus helps him. Jesus performs a miracle, which helps Peter realize that Jesus is, in fact, Jesus, the Son of God. Peter and some of the other disciples have been fishing all night. They hadn't caught anything. And Jesus tells them, you cast your net on the right side of the boat and you'll catch something. And they do. They catch 153 large fish. Peter realizes this is truly Jesus. And he comes in. They have breakfast there on the Sea of Galilee. And Jesus has this conversation with Peter. He asks Peter, do you love me, Peter? And Peter says, yes, I love you. And three times Jesus asks him, do you love me? And Peter will say, yes, Lord, I love you. And Jesus says, well, feed my lambs, tend my sheep if you love me. And then he tells him that he's going to live a long life, and ultimately when he's old, he's going to give his life. He's going to die for Jesus. He's going to die for the cause of the gospel. I think this must have been very reassuring to Peter. Peter had fallen precipitously. He'd done something terrible in denying the Lord. But now the Lord is reassuring him that he can live this life of faith. He needs to get up off the canvas. He's been knocked down, but he needs to get up, and he needs to strive to be what Jesus wants him to be, and he can do it. So Jesus gives him this great bit of assurance. This is the same Peter now that wrote what we read earlier in 2 Peter, that if we do these things, we'll never stumble. There are things that we can do positively in our lives and pursue to ensure that we don't have to fall down and stay down. We can get up and keep on this trek, this journey to the way that leads to life. Jesus did have disciples that turned away from him. We see plenty of examples of this in the New Testament, from people like Ananias and Sapphira to people like Demas, who is actually a fellow worker of the Apostle Paul. He's mentioned in Philemon, verse 24, as a companion and fellow worker of Paul's. And yet later, Paul will write about Demas in 2 Timothy chapter 4 and verse 10, that Demas has forsaken me, having loved this present world. Demas wound up leaving the Lord and leaving his service, leaving Paul in a lurch while he's in prison in Rome. We don't know if Demas ever came back. The point is, though, that disciples of every strength and every grade, doesn't matter who you are, you can fall. Peter fell. Other disciples fell. Some came back. Some did not. A lot of that's going to be up to you. Do you want to turn back to the Lord? Do you want to turn away from your sins and do what's right and seek his help and allow his grace to elevate you back to where he wants you to be and where really you need to be? In our fight with Satan, we have to determine to get back on our feet. Those who repent and go to God for help can get back on their feet, and they can do so quickly. John will write in 1 John chapter 1 and verse 7 that if we walk in the light as he is in the light, we have fellowship with one another, and the blood of Jesus Christ his Son cleanses us from all sin. If we say we have no sin, we deceive ourselves, and the truth is not in us. If we confess our sins, he is faithful and just to forgive us our sins and to cleanse us from all unrighteousness. So we're going down this road with Jesus. We're walking in the way that leads to light. His blood is cleansing us from our sins. If we stumble, we just need to confess that, get right back up, and keep on walking with Jesus. He is faithful to forgive us our sins and cleanse us from all unrighteousness, and that is through the blood of Christ. The writer of the book of Hebrews assures us in Hebrews chapter 4 and verse 14 that we have a great high priest who's passed through the heavens, Jesus Christ, the Son of God. So let us hold fast our confession. For we do not have a high priest who cannot sympathize with our weaknesses, but was in all points tempted as we are, yet without sin. Let us therefore come boldly to the throne of grace, that we may obtain mercy and find grace to help in time of need. See, Jesus experienced all the temptation that we experience. He knows what it is to live as a human being. He is tempted in all points like we are, the Bible says right here. And yet the difference is he did not sin. He never fell. But he understands that we can fall. He's seen it in all of his companions, all the people he lived around and lived with. He understood that they were susceptible to temptation. They fell. He can help us up. He knows how to overcome sin. He knows and certainly has the power to forgive sin, to grant us mercy. So he's the one we need to turn to immediately when we're knocked to the canvas, when Satan, delivers that blow to our jaw that just knocks us out for a moment. We need to understand Jesus can help us come to, get back on our feet, and continue the battle. But some will not get back on their feet, as we mentioned a moment ago. What are the reasons for that? Why don't people, once they're knocked down by Satan, whether they've become Christians already or not, a lot of times, this applies to people who are not Christians. They get knocked down by sin. We all, as we've already said, fall short of the glory of God. We've all sinned and fall short of the glory of God. So everybody gets knocked down, but you can get back up. You got to trust Jesus. But why don't you? Why don't we? Well, often it's because of pride. And I want to talk about that just a little bit. The Bible says that pride goes before destruction and a haughty spirit before a fall. So pride is something that opens us up to being knocked down by Satan. It's a way that Satan gets us to lower our defenses, and so he can hit us right in the face. In James chapter 4, in verse 6, the Bible says that God gives more grace. Therefore, he says, God resists the proud, but gives grace to the humble. Therefore, submit to God, resist the devil, and he will flee from you. You've got to stand against the devil. You have to stand against him, and you have to fight. You just can't allow him to hit you in the jaw. Don't drop your defenses. The Bible goes on here in James chapter 4 and verse 8 and says, draw near to God, he will draw near to you. Cleanse your hands, you sinners. Purify your hearts, you double-minded. Lament and mourn and weep. Let your laughter be turned to mourning, your joy to gloom. Humble yourselves in the sight of the Lord, and he will lift you up. God will lift you up. The Lord will lift you up. But you have to humble yourself. You have to admit that you have fallen, that you are down, and maybe you can't get up on your own, not with God's without God's help. But he will lift you up. If you humble yourself and turn to him, he can always lift you up. But he resists the proud. He gives grace to the humble. I want to tell you a story about a very famous boxing match that occurred November 25th, 1980, in New Orleans between Roberto Duran and Sugar Ray Leonard. Now, if you were alive back then, and I realize that many of you may not have been, I was just graduating from college or just had graduated from college. And this was a boxing match for the World Welterweight Championship between these two really well-known boxers at the time. It was all over the news at the time. Duran had won a previous match with Leonard, but had celebrated too much and was not in shape for this rematch. And as the boxing match went on in round seven, Leonard started to taunt Duran. Leonard's most memorable punch came in late in that round. He kind of wound up his right hand as if he was going to throw a punch with his right hand. And then he snapped a left jab and caught Duran right in the face. It made his eyes water, Leonard later said. Anyway, he continued to taunt Duran just mercilessly, just by bouncing around, not letting Duran hit him, but poking at him every once in a while. He stuck his chin out, inviting Duran to try to hit it, and Duran hesitated and didn't seem to be able to land a punch there for a bit. So Leonard was just moving around, avoiding Duran's punches, but landing some good punches of his own. In the closing seconds of the eighth round, Duran quit. He turned his back on Leonard and he quit. He turned to the referee and said, Duran spoke Spanish as his native language, and he just said, no mas, no mas. That means no more, no more. And he turned and he quit. And so Leonard became the welterweight champion by a technical knockout in round eight of that fight because his opponent quit. No one knows for sure, why Duran quit. He said he had some stomach problems, but those close to him said he quit due to embarrassment. His pride got the best of him. And that's what we're saying to you about pride this morning. That's what causes a lot of people to quit fighting against Satan. Satan has embarrassed us. Sin is embarrassing. And we're down there on the mat, and we're so embarrassed, and we're so ashamed. And he's convinced us that we can't win. We can't overcome this. We're never going to make it. And between pride and discouragement, we won't give back up. That's exactly how that match ended, where this man was so discouraged he wouldn't continue. And discouragement is often fed by pride, because in our pride, we won't turn to somebody else for help when we need it. If we have fellow Christians, those who are trying to walk the way that leads to life and are trying to overcome temptation in their lives, but they're willing to help us, you know, two are better than one. Ecclesiastes chapter 4 and verse 10 says, if they fall, one will lift up his companion. Woe to him who is alone when he falls, for he has no one to help him up. You are not alone when you fall if you're a Christian. You have fellow Christians who are able to help you up and are glad to do so. You have Jesus, who we've already talked about, our great high priest. We can always rely on him to help us overcome the sin, get forgiveness for it, stand back on our feet, and get going again. But we have one another as Christians, and we have Jesus, but it's pride that keeps us from reaching out for help, because then we have to really admit that we're not self-sufficient and that we've failed here and we've fallen. The other thing that causes people to fall and stay down once they fall is that they allow themselves to stay down too long. They get hardened by the deceitfulness of sin. You see, once you've been knocked down by Satan, you can easily come to believe that, well, this is who I am, and I can't help being this way, and I can't be any other way. And so we get hardened by sin and hardened to a life that we're not really happy with, but nonetheless, we think is what we're destined to be and do. Again, the book of Hebrews, the writer says in chapter 3 and verse 13 that we should exhort one another daily while it's called today, lest any of you be hardened through the deceitfulness of sin. Sin is deceitful. Sin gets us down and keeps us down. The thing about boxing is an interesting sport, because in boxing you can get knocked down and not lose. You not lose the match as long as you get back up. But you only have 10 seconds to get back on your feet. And so it is in spiritual things. We need to get back up as soon as we can. In life, you don't know how long you have. You know, that life can come to an end while you're still thinking about whether or not you want to get up back up or not. So it's no wonder that the Apostle Paul writes in 2 Corinthians chapter 6 and verse 2, in an acceptable time I've heard you, in the day of salvation I've helped you. Behold, now is the accepted time. Behold, now is the day of salvation. So I'm saying to you this morning, if you have fallen, if Satan has knocked you down, if you're on the mat, and you're thinking about, well, should I try to get back up or not? This is, you know, I'm so miserable. Here I am. I'm so ashamed, and I don't know if I have the strength to go on, and will God forgive me, and will others help me, and all of these questions that people have that Satan is trying to plant in your mind to keep you down. Please understand that today is the day of salvation. Today is the day you need to get up off the mat and be the person that God wants you to be. He'll help you. He'll forgive you. He'll give you strength. In Proverbs chapter 24 and verse 16, the Bible says that a righteous man may fall seven times and rise again, but the wicked shall fall by calamity. A righteous person is going to get back up. Be a righteous person. Be the kind of person that God created you to be. Struggle with Satan. Fight the fight. Walk the way that leads to life.
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3: Yeah, glad to be here with you as well, Luann. Sorry about last week. We had a board that just died, and then it undied.
5: And it undied because we're using it.
6: Came back to life. Yeah.
3: Because we're using it. We just decided to try it. You guys said give it one more try before your new stuff gets there.
5: Yep, yep.
3: And I talked to the board this morning, and I was board, we need this. This is your last day. I need you to go out a winner.
5: Oh,
3: like,
5: see?
3: On top.
5: And it's
6: this is like the Jordan flu game for the board.
3: Yeah.
6: You know, it's sick. It's not feeling 100%, but hopefully, I mean, I don't speak too soon because last week we got like 20 minutes in before it died on us. So.
3: For sure.
5: Gosh, okay.
3: How aggravating that was, but we're here.
5: It was aggravating, yeah. But we are here. We're using this equipment. Let's hope it holds out for us one last time.
3: Mm-hmm.
5: But before we get to some more things we need to consider in retirement, which is our topic today, I do want to get to your guys' Real Talk from Facebook, and you have something really good for us about the rule of 55.
3: Yes, we do. We do. The rule of 55. So everybody, I think, listening probably knows this. It's easy to find online, and there's been a lot of social media posts about it. But the rule of 55 is where you can take out of your employer plan if you separate from service in the year that you turn 55. So remember, the IRS looks at everybody's birthday as 12/31. So in the year that you turn 55, if you separate from an employer, and let's say, for example, you have a 401k, you can pull out of that 401k without the 10% tax penalty. Now, if you move that 401k to an IRA, the rule of 55 is gone and you can't use it anymore. So Graham came in today and we were just kind of talking back and forth. One of the things that needs to be considered when planning to use the rule of 55, and we've done this before, we've worked with clients who've come in or prospects have come in and they become clients, and we will purposely leave some back in the 401k because they might need that to take a withdrawal against. But one of the things you want to make sure of is that your 401k plan document allows for multiple withdrawals. Because one of the worst things you want to do is plan on retiring a little bit early. You're going to use the rule of 55. And then all of a sudden you can't make multiple withdrawals out of that 401k because the plan document says you can only make one or two withdrawals and then you must move the 401k. So I guess the message here is I see a lot of this on social media and they never talk about the plan document, like ever. They just talk about the rule of 55 being something really cool and the greatest thing ever. And it's a nice perk, don't get me wrong, but you have to dive a little bit deeper than that and understand if you retire and you're going to use that rule of 55, you must understand the withdrawal options within your 401k.
6: Yeah. And I think that that is a really key part of it because especially nowadays, I mean, there is a lot of movements built around the idea of, you know, if you hear the FIRE movement out there, Coast FIRE, there's all these different ones of people trying to retire a little bit earlier. And on the surface, that is a great thing. And if you, you know, have purpose outside of work, things you want to do, family you want to spend time with, I'm all for that if it works financially. But I mean, you know, the gap between 55 and 59 and a half, you're talking 4.5 year gap for a lot of people. So there are some folks out there who may have been counting on using that rule. And, you know, again, like you mentioned, Chris, it's not like the rule in most plan documents wouldn't exist at all,
4: right.
6: But it could potentially look a lot different than you were planning if you were thinking, oh, you know, yeah, I'll just retire at 55 and I'll take $3,000, $4,000 a month out of my 401k and I'll live on that till 59 and a half and then roll it over, yada, yada, yada. It kind of throws a bit of a monkey wrench in that. So I think it just means you got to be a little more creative, you know, whether that means some potential after-tax money, whether that's withdrawing Roth contributions, you know, there's the SEP 72 rules, or there's different things like that. But I do think that it's one of those things that on the surface, especially when you hear it online, it sounds so simple.
4: Yeah.
6: But then when you actually dig into it, there are some kind of hidden traps that could be there.
4: I don't think anything's simple when it comes to dealing with company 401k plans.
6: No, never.
4: Yeah, it's really funny. I had a buddy of mine who's not a client, by the way, just a friend of mine, sent me a text the other day. Actually, it was yesterday, asking me, hey, you know, they're moving my 401k to another custodian. And he knows that's the custodian we work with. So he ended up texting me. I hand Jennifer the phone. I was actually driving. And he just assumed that because we work with that custodian, that I would just know his 401k. Yeah. And so when I called him later on, I was like, hey, listen, just FYI, you don't need to know all of these nitty gritty things. But just because your 401k is moving to the same custodian that we use doesn't mean I know your 401k. So I had to walk him through a couple things and we got on there and reviewed his plan document just so I could kind of help him just understand what investment he should consider in the 401k, because they were vastly different than where

0: and the 401k, because they were vastly different than where he was coming from. And so he was concerned about that. And he said, man, this has done, my 401k over here has done really well. And I think one of the things I heard in his voice, and I didn't go into this with him because he just needs a little bit of direction, but he was thinking, well, my new custodian, I wanted to do as good as my old custodian. And I think I see that or hear that from a lot of people out there today. This is getting off the 401k just a little bit of a tangent. But, you know, for example, you might have Vanguard funds and then you might have Fidelity funds. And people will say, well, my Vanguard did really better. It outperformed Fidelity. Well, more than likely, you were taking more risk in the Vanguard account. And it doesn't necessarily mean it was Vanguard doing that. It was more or less the asset allocation that was driving the returns and not necessarily the custodian. So anyway, bottom line here, 401ks are pretty complex. You got to dig into the plan document, understand the rules that are there, understand the fees that are there as well. While you're in there, you should dig around on that as well. But that is the rule of 55. Pay attention and dig into the plan document.
1: Excellent. Love that. Okay, thank you. All right, so I want to continue on talking about things to consider in retirement. And we talked about this a couple weeks ago, just the retirement realities and risks to look for in retirement. And now I want to bring up, you know, a couple things here. Spending. Well, first of all, saving, spending, income strategy,
0: Lou
1: and taxes.
0: Sorry. For the listener, this is part two of the show a couple of weeks ago, right? Because we had the board go out last week.
1: Right. Yeah.
0: Yeah. Okay. Just to make sure they know that this is the continuation.
1: Yeah. That's
0: because last week
1: was a
0: rerun. Okay, cool. Yeah.
1: No,
0: so I'll let you continue.
1: Yeah,
0: I'm okay. Sorry to interrupt you.
1: No, that's okay. So part two, things to consider. And so what we talked about in the past was retirement reality and risks. And now we're going to talk about saving and then, of course, spending, because that's what we want to do in retirement. But income strategies and then taxes and the right process. So let's start with saving. I think that's a question people have, you know, when they're getting ready to retire. How much should I have saved? What would your answer be, Chris?
0: Yeah, I think it really, this is going to be a really boring show. It depends.
1: Yeah.
0: Right? How much you
1: every
0: should
1: answer,
0: save.
1: Every answer. Yeah. It depends.
0: It depends. That way I stay compliant. But no, seriously, I think that as a child, it didn't work early on as a child for me, by the way, but save your money, save your money. That's all you heard as a kid growing up. You got to learn to save your money. Yeah. My dad used to say something about that. Boy, that money's burning a hole in your pocket. You know, or don't spend it all in one place.
1: Yep.
0: And I think we're just taught to save. And I think nowadays when I hear the word save, it means to me different than when I heard it as a kid. When I heard it as a kid, it was putting pennies or quarters or dollars in my piggy bank, so to speak. But nowadays when I hear people say, well, how much should I save? It's really, how much should I have invested towards my retirement plan? It's kind of the way my mind looks at it. And I do think that there's a transition period that some people early in life miss. And I think this starts as early as being a teenager. I think you have to learn to save, but then there's a transition point where you have to learn to invest the excess. So how much should somebody save for retirement would probably be dependent on how old you are. So what we usually tell our younger clients is, you know, like my kids, and we have a few young clients, but not many. Most are retiree, but we tell them you should be saving, you know, roughly 15% of your income towards your retirement. Now that number changes and it can change dramatically depending on how old you are, how much money you make, how much you're planning on spending in retirement. So I think you have to consider a lot of factors. I mean, obviously, if you haven't saved anything and you're just now saving dollar one towards retirement, it ain't 15%. It's a lot more than 15% at 50 years old. And so I think it just depends on several factors. But one of the biggest things you want to look at is the actual income need. So whatever your income need is or whatever your expenses are that's going to be, so to speak, going out the door, then you can start to kind of back figure in what you should have saved for retirement. I don't think it's a good idea to use numbers like, oh, you know, you need $1 million saved, because I can promise you $1 million ain't enough for some families. And in some families it's plenty.
1: And I
0: think it really varies. So look at your income replacement, how much income you're going to need,

0: because that's going to pay your expenses in retirement. And then you can really start to back into what you actually should be saving to get towards that goal. And if you're not going to make it, then you have to start looking at other things. Are there expenses you can cut? And are, you know, do I need to sell something or do we need to downsize? I say that downsize today now for a house. And it's like, you can sell your current house and you have to buy something smaller and it's still the same price.
1: Or more.
0: Yeah, or more. Yeah, exactly. Yeah. So just like I said, it's a depends answer. I don't want to try to be, evasive with a question, but I think it depends on a lot of different things here.
2: And I think that that number gets, unfortunately, gets a little clearer the closer you get to retirement too.
0: Does.
2: And that's the unfortunate thing, because if you knew exactly what it was going to be when you were 20 or 30 or even 40, you could have a pretty good idea of it. But there are so many things that change lifestyle over time. Like, you know, I think I see videos online every now and then, and I think that this is, I'll preface this with, I think this is a great way just to start thinking about it, but I'll tell you why I think it's kind of incomplete. With people saying, okay, you want to retire at, you know, let's say 60 and you're spending $80,000 a year today, you need to have $2 million saved by the time you're 60. Like, here's how you back into that, what you need monthly. And on the surface, I think that's a good exercise, especially as a young person, to do and to just see, okay, if I put away $300 a month, $500 a month, $1,000 a month, whatever, this is how much I'll likely have with compounding growth. But as most of the listeners know who are a bit older, that changes so much over time.
0: Watch it, Graham. I'm in that crowd.
2: Well, hey, it's changing positively for you in a lot of ways now, because you're in the back end. Because the early end, you know, your expenses and your lifestyle might be a little bit less when you're starting your career, trying to save up for first home, getting married for the first time, any of those types of things. But then, you know, as people know, you have kids a lot of times, they have college expenses, your lifestyle adjusts as your income adjusts. I mean, that's just a fact. If you're spending $60,000 a year today and you make $75,000, if you start making $150,000, you're probably going to spend more than $60,000. Great if you don't, but most people do. Yeah. And so all of those numbers tend to be moving targets. And then on the back end, the kids graduate, college gets paid off, people get married, and that payroll starts to get a little bit lower again. Maybe your house gets paid off. You're debt-free, you're making more than you have. So it's such a moving target that I don't think you can really nail down exactly what that number is until you're probably within a couple years of retirement. And even then, things can change. I mean, the market can go on a tear. There can be a crash. So I think the bigger thing is trying to get to a baseline of saying, okay, you know, this is where we want to be 5 to 10 years from now, and adjusting it as needed. And I don't think that if your margin for retiring is $100 a month, like if that's going to be the make or break spending, maybe you shouldn't be retiring just yet. So usually when you're really prepared and getting closer, there is a little bit of margin. If that number is $500 a month or $1,000 a month more than you think it is, that should still work if you're going to retire. Because the reality is we always kind of underestimate our lifestyle to some extent or another.
0: Yeah, I think the message here is start early. At the end of the day, if you can't really plug a number into what you're asking here, then just start early, establish that behavior, start to develop those investing habits, savings and investing towards retirement. And here's the worst thing that can happen. You got to retire early. Man, that's a bummer.
1: That's a bummer.
0: So I think that's the message right now, because I agree with Graham. We even talk about that on the Monte Carlo. When we run Monte Carlo simulations, that fan can get awfully wide. And the closer in you get to those dates, you start to have a little bit more clarity. Like if you're running a Monte Carlo on a 30-year time horizon, it gives you a wide range of outcomes. But as you creep a little closer, that becomes a little bit more clear as to, you know, what you're looking at in that Monte Carlo as the years creep by.
2: Yeah, exactly. And then like we're talking about, I think the second part of starting early is just reviewing it often as mm-hmm. well, you know, not every day or every month, but, you know, every year probably is good, especially the closer you are, if not every couple of years. And, you know, I'll mention a good example of this. We have a couple that we work with that's actually just recently, one of them's retired. The other one's going to be retiring soon. And when they started working with us, you know, they've been clients for a while. you know, they were on track to retire at their specific date, but, you know, they had kind of gotten a later start to saving because they had kids and they had to move around and different things. You know, life happens to people. And over the years, you know, in those reviews, once we got to the time where they were actually retiring, their total portfolio was about three times the size that it was when they started. And that's not, I'm not saying that's not all just performance, that's contributions and interest and a lot of contributions. So a lot of people, heck, you know, the kids graduate, expenses drop, you pay off your house, and now your portfolio is a lot bigger than you thought it would be. Your expenses are a lot lower, and, you know, you might be in a much better situation than you thought. But people like that are never upset that they maybe saved a little more than they thought they actually needed, and overcompensated, because it just means they get a, you know, more luxurious, or maybe luxurious isn't the right word, a more comfortable retirement.
0: Potentially, yeah.
2: Yeah, potentially.
1: Yeah.
0: Yeah.
1: Okay. So, you know, like with my husband and I, we kind of got a late start in saving because we, you know, with the kids in club soccer, Haley was in dance, my son Dylan was in club soccer. Wow, we were spending all our money. And then we had that big house, right? And I mean, we just didn't have any money to save. We just didn't. What I would do, we paid off all our debt. That was another thing. We said we got to pay off all the credit cards and all of that.
0: Love it.
1: Because we downsized, we were able to do that. So we paid off all our debt. I started with the envelope system, you know, so because I had a terrible time overspending in the checkbook, you know. And so now I have my
0: envelopes. Seen your TV outfit, so I can probably agree to that.
1: And home goods, right? I love to shop for my home. And then, of course, my grandkids now, you know. Yeah. So, but I have my envelope system. And when I'm out of money, when I'm out of my allowance, then I have to wait until the next time it comes around. So anyway, all of that is what we ended up doing to get us in a better place.
0: Okay. So it sounds like to me you also had some flexibility stuff, less flexibility. You were much more rigid in your savings.
1: I was better, much better.
0: Okay. Mm-hmm. Yeah. Mm-hmm. So those are all the things. You're a living, breathing testament to what happens when you delay saving.
1: Yeah.
0: You have to get really serious about it. You have to look at potentially higher contributions. You have less flexibility because, you know, now you're trying to get to that end point that Graham was talking about when things become a little bit more clear.
1: Yeah.
0: And Lou Ann, myself, I'm also a late saver. And literally the exact words I told Jennifer was, there are no more stupid decisions.
1: Yes. Yeah, you said it too.
0: Yes, we did. But I said, you know, we're going to make calculated decisions on things we're going to spend money on. If we buy a home, we're going to think about that and understand the, you know, the ramifications if we buy another home, you know, helping the kids. I think some parents out there today still kind of help the kids. So we wanted to leave some buffer room for that. But our decisions now are not just do it. It's think about it, analyze it, and then does it make sense? And if it does, then we do it.
1: Right.
0: And because of that, like you have been able to pay off some debt. Mm-hmm. And get into a normal saving and investing routine that is going to get us there. Now, I'm not retiring anytime soon. So those of you who are listening to the show, I'm not saying that I'm retiring anytime soon. I'm only 53. I got a long way to go.
1: Yes.
0: But I have a clear path now, and I think you do as well.
1: Mm-hmm. Yeah, I do. So another thing I want to bring up is the employer plans that some of us have access to. Graham, why don't you tell us about the role of employer plans?
2: I think the primary role of the employer plan should be looked at as one of your most essential accumulation vehicles. You know, while you're working, we are big proponents of employer plans while you're working. I know Chris always says, and I'd say the same thing, one thing that, you know, people thank us for sometimes and post-retirement is, hey, we appreciate you encouraging us to save more in our employer plans, because that's a big thing that we're a proponent of, that if you're able to getting those accounts maxed out, whether it's your 401k, 403b, 457, TSP, whatever it is. And a lot of that has to do with, one, I think that anything going payroll deduct is one of the easiest ways to save. Anything going payroll deduct that gets automatically invested. And that is the absolute best thing about most 401k plans, all those types of employer plans, is that every other week. The money never hits your bank. You never see it. It goes straight into your account, and it's automatically invested in the investments you choose. So I can't even tell you how many people I've met who have basically said, whether it's working for you know, the federal government their whole life with TSP, whether it's working for a big contractor for many, many years, have basically said, yeah, I never really thought about investing at all. When I was hired, I just put in 15% of my income into this account, and I left the investments how they've been ever since, and I've never looked at it once.
1: Wow.
2: And usually when somebody says that, they have over $1 million in that account. And I think you would agree with that, Chris. If somebody said if they work for the same place for 30 years and they just set it up and forgot about it, 9 out of 10 times they're going to have more money than in there than the person who says they monkey around with it all the time, or they stopped contributions for 10 years and restarted, or whatever that looks like, because it's just such a powerful vehicle to not, you know, to not be utilizing. You also receive, you know, matching from your company, which is super powerful as well, that if you're, you know, say your match is 5%, if you're putting in 5%, your company puts in another 5%. And now you're really getting 10% a year into there, which even just kind of increases the compounding and just the fact that you can put a lot of money into those plans. Everybody always talks about the Roth IRAs, and I'm a big fan of the Roth IRAs. If you can do them, you should, but you can only do $7,500 a person under age 50 this year. So, you know, if you're a high income earner, you probably need ways to defer more income, save more income, whether that's pre-tax or Roth, in, you know, other types of vehicles. So I think that employer plans, that is where they absolutely flourish. Now, what they're not created to do is be great disbursement vehicles, be great retirement vehicles after you're done accumulating.
0: Right.
2: Because what they are set up to do is kind of just set it and forget it. Pick a fund, put X amount of dollars in every month, and that's it. You don't really need much else. Once you retire, now there's a whole lot more stuff to think about.
0: Mm-hmm.
2: When should I be taking distributions? How much can I take? Should I be converting money? How should my investments change?
0: What happens if you call and ask that advice?
2: Well, first of all, I'll just bring this up. We had to delay our leadership call this morning because one person on our team, Jets, who does a lot of our rollover calls and calls to plan custodians with clients, spent 2.5 hours trying to get to a human with a certain 401k plan provider that will not be named. So first of all, you might sit on the phone for an hour or an hour and a half trying to get to somebody. And once you do, they will usually either say, we can't give you any advice about that, or recommend that you go talk to one of their advisors. And that's going to be a whole nother thing. But they're not going to tell you the answer. If you say, hey, you call them up and you wait on the phone for 45 minutes and say, hey, I just kind of left it in this S&P fund. Is that still good? Do I need to move it? They're going to say, I don't know.
0: Good luck.
2: Talk to an advisor about it.
0: Yeah.
1: Oh my gosh.
0: Go ask AI. Oh yeah. That's you're not talking to a person there either.
1: You're talking to AI. Yeah.
0: I think people, you know, we're talking about being on the phone and trying to get through to somebody. Number one, I think people thrive off community. I think we were designed by God to be in community.
1: Same.
0: And I just, and you're dealing with someone over the phone, I just think it's harder in general because you're not there to be able to look them in the face and have that sit down conversation. Now, if you're working with somebody and you move out of state and you've already established that relationship, well, that's a whole nother ball game.
1: Yeah.
0: But you know, back to the point of this 401k, I think they're accumulation machines. I love them. I love 401k plans because Graham noted you can put a lot of money into them, and it really helps people really amplify their retirement. And as Graham kind of noted, we had somebody tell us one time that 401ks and TSPs and things like that, they're a good holder of the money, but they're a very poor retirement planning company because they can't really give you any advice or anything like that. So if you're calling asking, you know, Roth conversion questions or should I take out this amount of money and how much should I withhold in taxes, good luck, because they're not going to be able to give you any of that advice. And I think this is where establishing a relationship with a firm or individual or several individuals to really help guide you on what is best for you in retirement. Because, man, I cannot tell you how many times I've sat down with somebody that's highly intelligent and the avenue that they were headed down was just wrong. And it's not that they're dumb or, you know, we use the word stupid on here a couple of times. It's none of that. It's just that in their mind, they were so zoned in on doing that because they had read it online and it wasn't their type of situation. And so they wanted to do this strategy, and it's just wrong. It was going to cost them more in taxes. I've seen it happen time and time again. So I think whether it's us or somebody else, we don't care. We just want our listeners to find somebody that they can trust, they can sit down with, and have a reasonable conversation about how to withdraw funds out of their retirement account, how to build their income plans, how to do that in a tax efficient manner. And that's what we're here for. If you're catching the show on the way to church, as I always say, or maybe you're just out going to get breakfast on a Sunday morning, you're catching the 30-minute show. You can always catch the whole hour if you just hop out to Apple Podcast platform or the Spotify platform. You can also hear the whole show there. We've got a lot more to get into about things to consider in retirement in the second half of the show. So if you'd like to come in and sit down with us and go through a discovery process and maybe get a copy of a report card, you can see for yourself how your family scores out. You can do that by giving us a call at 256-937-2010. Again, the number is 256-937-2010. Hope everybody has an awesome and blessed week. And remember to serve every person and every situation with a servant heart.
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5: 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Our firm is not affiliated with or endorsed by the U.S. government or any governmental agency. 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
7: 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The Market Street Church meets at 514 West Market Street in Athens. 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They will assemble again this afternoon at 5 o'clock for another period of worship. The Market Street Church has a midweek Bible study on Wednesday evenings at 6:30. 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
8: Thank you and good morning. On behalf of the Market Street Church of Christ this morning, I want to welcome you to our listening audience. It is always a blessing of ours to be able to be on the radio program, and we're so glad to have so many of you that listen to us from week to week. We hear from a number of you that tell us that you do, and we're always glad to hear that. It is a blessing to be able to spend time and study of God's Word anytime. And really, a time like this on Sunday morning, as you're up and about, hopefully you're making your plans and able to go and worship the Lord this morning. And we're taking time to reflect upon God's Word and some things that are taught there. And we appreciate the fact that so many of you do listen to us, and you let us know that you listen to us, and we're thankful for that. We want to remind you, of course, as already been mentioned, our services today at Market Street. We'll be having our Bible classes at 9:45, and then we have classes for all ages. And we'd invite you to come to that. Then at 10:30, we'll have our morning worship service, and we would be glad to have you come and be with us this morning, our morning worship service. Again, this afternoon at 5 o'clock, we have another period of worship at that time. Just prior to that, at 4:45, we have a children's Bible drill. And we'd invite you to come, be a part, bring children to that, be a part of the children's Bible drill. before our evening service. And then, of course, on the midweek, on Wednesday nights at 6:30, we have another period of Bible classes. Again, we have classes for all ages, and we invite you to come be a part of those Bible classes. Of course, listening to a radio program like this, I know you're interested in Bible study. And so our times in Bible study and worship together is encouraging times for us as we're striving to grow to be the kind of people God wants us to be. And there's really nothing more important we can do in this life, and that is to be what God wants us to be, because that's what we're going to be judged on, how we have lived our lives here in view of what God desires for us to do with our lives. And so we want to invite you to come be with us as we study, as we learn, as we grow to be more like our Savior Jesus Christ. I want to remind you also of a Vacation Bible School. It's coming up real soon, June the 22nd. That's Monday, and it'll go through Thursday the 25th. We'll have classes for all ages. It'll be at 10 o'clock in the morning. And so we want to remind you of that. We'll have classes 6 months up to adult. We'll have a speaker in the adult class. It'll be Brian Rodriguez this year from Piscataway, New Jersey. And we'd love to have you come be a part of the class. Bring your children and then be able to sit and listen as Brother Rodriguez teaches us from God's Word, the lessons that he's prepared. We're going to be talking about I'm in the Lord's Army. And so there's nothing more important that we might think about is the battle that we have to do in our lives to be the kind of people God wants us to be. So I want to remind you of that. Hope that you can come join us for our Vacation Bible School, June 22nd through the 25th, and that'll be at 10 o'clock in the morning. Hope you can come be with us today. Anytime you have the opportunity, we'd love to have you. We're going to pause here for the following song, and after this song, we'll be back.

In Hebrews chapter 5, beginning in verse 12, it says, "Though by this time you ought to be teachers, you need someone to teach you again the first principles of the oracles of God. And you've become to have need of milk and not solid food. For everyone who partakes only of milk is unskilled in the word of righteousness, for he is a babe. But solid food belongs to those who are of full age, that is, they who have reason of use, have their senses exercised to discern both good and evil." You know, I can't help but, as I read this, think about the idea of growing in God, growing in the Lord, growing in God's word, and knowing what God wants us to do. I think we need to understand, as we try to overcome sin, we talked about that last week, but as we strive to overcome sin, really in doing that, we need to learn more about God's will for us and God's way for us. We need to understand that we need to change our desires. We need to have our desires what God would have them to be. We need to exercise self-control. And then as we strive to do that, then we need to learn how to discern between that which is good and that which is evil. And that's what the Hebrew writer here says. He says, those who are full age have by reason of use exercised their senses to discern good and evil. This morning, I would like for us to take our time that we have this morning. Think about the idea of what it is to decide what is good and what is right, what is evil and what is wrong. I think really it's very simple. I think it really may just be answered by looking at a few questions this morning. And the question I would ask first is it clearly condemned in the Bible? You know, there are lots of things that are just clearly condemned. They're just, I mean, there's no question. The Bible just says, they who do such things will not inherit the kingdom of God. I've turned my passage, my Bible, to the passage over in Galatians chapter 5. And we see one of these passages that is found just like this, where he says in verse 19, "Now the works of the flesh are evident, which are adultery, fornication, uncleanness, lewdness, idolatry, sorcery, hatred, contentions, jealousies, outbursts of wrath, selfish ambitions, dissensions, heresies, envies, murders, drunkenness, revelries, and such like, of which I tell you beforehand, just as I've told you in time past, that they who practice such things will not inherit the kingdom of God." You know, here's a list that just clearly condemns certain things. Certain things are condemned in the Bible as being wrong. We have another familiar passage like this. Paul, writing to the church at Ephesus, says this, "But fornication and all uncleanness or covetousness, let it not be even named among you as fitting for saints. Neither filthiness, nor foolish talking, nor coarse jesting, which are not fitting, but rather the giving of thanks. For by this you have the fornicator, unclean person, or covetous man, who is an idolater, has any inheritance in the kingdom of God. Let no one deceive you with empty words, for because of these things the wrath of God comes upon the sons of disobedience. Do not be partakers with them." You know, he makes it very clear that you know that there's no fornicator, there's no unclean person, there's no covetous man or idolater who has this inheritance. Well, that's what he said over here in Galatians chapter 5. And so we see that these mention of these things so clearly condemned in the Bible settle the matter. At least as far as those who believe God and believe the scriptures, those who practice these things cannot please God. There's no room for debate that we can't sit there and say, well, possibly they might please God and practice these things. No, the Bible makes it very clear that if you're going to please God, you can't practice these things. But all sins are not mentioned by name. The Bible would be endless if it had to name and list every scripture, every sin in scripture. So there needs to be another question maybe to ask. And that is, it's similar to things that are condemned in the Bible. Is what I'm practicing similar to those things? And I think what we see is we see in Scripture things like what is said in the phrase, "and such like." And that's what we see in Galatians chapter 5, verse 19. He says, "The works of the flesh are these which are evident." And he says, and those who practice such things or do things such like this. There are things that are similar to this. They're not maybe these things, but there are other things that would be like them. So we have to obtain information and determine whether or not it is like that. For example, when it comes to maybe the smoking of marijuana, we may say, well, where is that found in Scripture? Well, we have to go to the Scriptures and say, well, what does the Bible condemn? Well,
The Bible condemns certain actions. It may not specifically name the smoking of marijuana, but is it not like drunkenness? Is it not affect the mind? Does it not affect our ability to have self-control, which the Bible says we are to have? Is it not like that? Well, yes, we would say yes, it is. And so then we'd find that when we get to the fruit of the Spirit, that it goes on in Galatians chapter 5, it says, but the fruit of the Spirit is love, joy, peace, long-suffering, kindness, gentleness, faithfulness, gentleness, self-control. All of a sudden, we begin to say, well, you know, I think it'd be hard for me to be a part of something like the smoking of marijuana and be able to practice self-control in my life. And so that would be a question that we might want to ask. We might also ask a question, does it hurt your conscience? And what you're doing, does it violate your conscience? And I think we need to understand that the conscience is something that should guard us and guide us to some degree. Now, obviously, we can't say that the conscience is strictly a guide for us, but obviously this conscience is something that we need to make sure that we don't violate. Because a passage like this in 1 Timothy chapter 1 and verse 5, it says, now for this purpose of the commandment is love from a pure heart and from a good conscience and from a sincere faith. You know, here Paul is writing to Timothy and he says, you know, you've got to have a good conscience. You drop on down to verse 18 and he says, I charge you to commit to you, my son, according to the prophecies previously mentioned concerning you, and that by them you may wage a good warfare, having faith and a good conscience, which some have rejected. And then we go to chapter 3 and verse 9, where he says, in talking about the qualifications of these deacons who are going to hold this office, he says, holding the mystery of faith with a pure conscience. So a conscience is a good thing. A good conscience is important. And I think it helps us to know when we walk by our conscience. And our conscience should guard and guide us in some ways. So we can't just sit there and say, well, my conscience has nothing to do with it. No, your conscience has something to do. It's not all there is, but if I believe something is wrong, if it's violating my conscience, then I need to be careful about going and practicing and doing those types of things. When I know what God's word is and I say, well, I'm over here doing this and I really don't think so. So it may be that a conscience can help us because there are things that are similar to that we know are. And so we need to see that the conscience might be that thing that would keep us from maybe practicing things that we would not ordinarily do. But then we might think about, well, what do other people think about this? What would mature Christians, someone who has studied God's word, where do they believe the truth? We can't use somebody else's opinion for everything. But obviously, when I'm trying to develop my faith and I'm trying to learn, then maybe I might take the idea of someone who studied God's word and the scriptures. I can't just say, well, brother so-and-so said this, but, you know, I might ask them, and they might help me in learning to discern good and evil, because they, by reason of use, have their knowledge and learn to discern good and evil in their lives. And I say this because I think we see an example of this. I'm thinking of an example back in 1 Kings chapter 12. In 1 Kings chapter 12, when we see Rehoboam, he's taken to be the king of Israel. Notice what it says. It says, and Rehoboam had come to Shechem, and he had done all for Israel, and they made him a king. It says in verse 6 that when Rehoboam consulted with the elders who stood before his father Solomon while he lived, he said, how do you advise me to answer these people? And they spoke to him, saying, if you will be a servant to these people today and serve them and answer them and speak good words to them, then they will be your servants forever. But he rejected the advice of the elders he had given to him and consulted with the young men who had grown up with him and who had stood with him. And he said to them, what do you advise me do you give? And they answered them this. He said, you should lighten the yoke which your father has put upon us. And the young men who had grown up with him spoke to him, said, thus you shall speak to the people, saying, your father made our yoke heavy, but you will make it lighter on us. Thus you will say to them, my little finger is thicker than my father's waist. And now, whereas my father put a heavy yoke on you, I will add to your yoke my father's chastisement with your whips, and I will chastise you with scourges. So Jeroboam and all the people came to Rehoboam the third day, as the king had directed, saying, come back to me the third day. And the king answered the people, and roughly, and he rejected the advice that the elders had given to him. And he spoke to him according to the advice of the young man, saying, my father made your yoke heavy, and I will add
to your yoke my father's chastisement with your whips, and I will chastise you with the scourges. And the king did not listen to the people, for he turned the events away from the Lord, that he might fulfill his word, which the Lord had spoken to him by Abijah the Shilonite, and to Jeroboam the son of Nebat. And so when all Israel saw that the king did not listen to them, the people answered the king, saying, "What shall we share with David? We have no inheritance in the son of Jesse. Your tents, O Israel, now we see to your own, O house of David. So depart." So Israel departed from their tents. But Jeroboam reigned over the children of Israel. So he dwelt in the cities of Judah. And Jeroboam sent Adoram, who was in charge of the revenue, and all the Israel stoned him with stones, and he died. Therefore, Rehoboam mounted his chariot in haste and fled to Jerusalem. So Israel had been in a rebellion against the house of David to this day. I read this point, I'll stop here, because the point has been made, and that is, look at what happened. When here, Rehoboam just doesn't accept the advice of those who've been before him, who gave him good advice. Now, I'm not saying that's where he always should stand, but you need to understand there are people who, by their reason of experience, sometimes can be someone who can guide you and teach you and show you some things. But not only do we see that in the New Testament, but also we might go to in the Old Testament, we also see it in the New Testament. In Titus chapter 2, we have where Paul is writing to these young preachers in verse 2 Timothy and Titus. In Titus chapter 2, verse 3, he says, "The older women likewise, that they be reverent in spirit." Who's doing this? What, the older men are teaching the older men to be reverent, temperate, sound in faith. And the older women are likewise, what, teaching the younger women, "Do not be slanderers, given to much wine, teachers of good things." Well, that's what we see. As it says, you know, go back and look at people who, with their faith, have stood strong. That can be something that can be a help to you. Then we may ask, what about my influence? How's this going to affect my influence? Is it going to hinder my influence? Is it going to help my influence? I think sometimes we don't think about what we do and how we conduct ourselves and the things that we do. We may say, "Well, I think I have a right to this." Well, maybe you do, but is it the best thing for you to do? Is it going to be a hindrance to your influence? Well, I say that because I think of a passage back in 1 Corinthians chapter 9 when Paul is writing to the church at Corinth, and he makes a very interesting statement when he's talking about the fact of his service to the Lord and how he considered how his influence was among these people. He says in verse 19, let's just start there. He says, "For though I am free from all men, I have made myself a servant to all, that I may win the more. And to the Jews I became a Jew, that I might win the Jews. And to those who are under the law, as under law, that I might win those who are under the law. To those who are without the law, as without the law, not being without law toward God, but under law to Christ, that I might win those who are without the law. To the weak, I became as weak, that I might win the weak. I become all things to all men, that by all means save some. Now I do this for the gospel's sake, that I may be a partaker with you." When I read these verses, I can't help but think about how Paul is saying, what I do for my influence. I'm thinking about my influence. He goes on in chapter 10 and goes through several things and talking about the matter of fleeing idolatry and the eating meats, those kinds of things. But ultimately what he does, he comes and he says in verse 31, "Therefore, whether you eat or drink, whatever you do, do all to the glory of God. Give no offense neither to Jews nor to the Greeks, nor to the church of God. Just as I also please men in all things, not seeking my own profit, but the profit of many that they may be saved. Imitate me just as I imitate Christ." What he's saying is, remember your example. The value of a good example. I think about this when I think about 1 Peter chapter 3, and it talks about the wife and the life that she lives with her husband, that she wins his over to the Lord as he sees her conversation, her manner of life, and he is converted to serving the Lord. And we might say, well, the question might be about stewardship. Is this the best stewardship? You know, there are things that are given to us and things that we might do or might not do. Is this the best way for me to serve the Lord with what I'm doing? That's always a question when it comes to discerning what is good and evil and what's the best and what's not the best. Is it really going to be best for me in stewardship?
I think about the parable of the talents. When Jesus taught that in Matthew chapter 25. To the one he gave five, to another he gave two, to another he gave one. And you know, the one talent man said, I'm going to go and I'm going to hide my talent. I'm going to give him back that which he gave me. He said, well, you should have gone and taken that and used it. And that would, at least I would have had it with usury. But he said, what you've done is you're a wicked and you're a slothful servant. He did not commend the man at all. The five-talent man was commended. Why? Because he used the talents he was given. The two-talent man was commended because he used the two talents he was given. The two-talent man was not rebuked at all because he didn't have five talents. But he had good stewardship. He used his life as he could. And sometimes we need to see that. We need to see how valuable our lives can be in the serving the Lord and not directing our life toward the things of life. Jesus taught that in Matthew chapter 6. Don't worry about life. Don't worry about the things of this life. Don't lay up for yourselves treasures here. But lay up for yourselves those treasures in heaven. Seek first the kingdom of God. First the kingdom, the rule, the reign, the dominion of Christ in your life. Why? Because the goal is we want to be with Jesus. The goal is we want to be like Christ. The goal is I want to go to heaven when I die. And so then I have to say, well, would this be what would get me to heaven? Is this what Jesus would do if he were in my shoes? Does this make me more like Jesus? And I think that's where we need to find ourselves. Acting more like Jesus, finding ourselves walking more like Jesus would walk in the life in which he lived. Making our lives found in order that God would be pleased. So oftentimes we are looking to the wrong places and trying to find ourselves and happiness and things that aren't good. But what we need to do is we need to discern what is good and what is evil, what is right and what is wrong. And therefore we need to look back to Jesus and see the example. I've thought about these questions this morning. And I think about the questions that we ask, and I think these are not all the questions we could ask. But these are all the time we have to think about this morning. But I think about Jesus and the example of Jesus in our life. As we look to Jesus, and we get that mind of Jesus in our life, the mind that Paul told the Philippians about, that let this mind be in you, which was also in Christ Jesus, who being in the form of God, thought it not robbery to be equal with God, made of himself no reputation, took upon himself the form of a servant, and was made in the likeness of man. Now, do we do that in our lives? Do we surrender our will and our wants to God's? That's exactly what Jesus Christ did when he was going there before the cross. He said, Father, thy will be done. Well, maybe we do that with our lives. Appreciate the fact you joined us for our program this morning. Certainly hope as we've considered these things this morning that it will help us to cleanse ourselves of the ungodliness and the filthiness, help us to walk in holiness and a righteous way, that we might please the Lord, that we might please him in all things. We're going to conclude here with the following song. After this song, we'll bid you a very pleasant good day.

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4: Hi there. I am Luann Fulmer. 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And Chris and Graham, so excited to be here with you both today.
2: Yeah, glad to be here with you as well, Luann. Sorry about last week. We had a board that just died, and then it undied.
4: And it undied because we're using it.
5: Came back to life. Yeah.
2: Because we're using it. We just decided to try it. You guys said give it one more try before your new stuff gets there.
4: Yeah,
2: and I talked to the board this morning, and I was board, we need this. This is your last day. I need you to go out a winner. On top.
5: And it's this is like the Jordan flu game for the board.
2: Yeah.
5: You know, it's sick. It's not feeling 100%, but hopefully, I mean, I don't speak too soon because last week we got like 20 minutes in before
4: it died
5: on us. So.
2: Gosh, okay. How aggravating that was, but we're here.
4: It was aggravating, yeah. But we are here. We're using this equipment. Let's hope it holds out for us one last time.
2: Mm-hmm.
4: But before we get to some more things we need to consider in retirement, which is our topic today, I do want to get to your guys' Real Talk from Facebook, and you have something really good for us about the rule of 55.
2: Yes, we do. We do. The rule of 55. So everybody, I think, listening probably knows this. It's easy to find online, and there's been a lot of social media posts about it. But the rule of 55 is where you can take out of your employer plan if you separate from service in the year that you turn 55. So remember, the IRS looks at everybody's birthday as 12/31. So in the year that you turn 55, if you separate from an employer, and let's say, for example, you have a 401k, you can pull out of that 401k without the 10% tax penalty. Now, if you move that 401k to an IRA, the rule of 55 is gone and you can't use it anymore. So Graham came in today and we were just kind of talking back and forth. One of the things that needs to be considered when planning to use the rule of 55. And we've done this before. We've worked with clients who've come in or prospects have come in and they become clients. And we will purposely leave some back in the 401k because they might need that to take a withdrawal against. But one of the things you want to make sure of is that your 401k plan document allows for multiple withdrawals. Because one of the worst things you want to do is plan on retiring a little bit early, you're going to use the rule of 55, and then all of a sudden you can't make multiple withdrawals out of that 401k because the plan document says you can only make one or two withdrawals and then you must move the 401k. So I guess the message here is I see a lot of this on social media and they never talk about the plan document, like ever. They just talk about the rule of 55 being something really cool and the greatest thing ever. And it's a nice perk, don't get me wrong. But you have to dive a little bit deeper than that and understand if you retire and you're going to use that rule of 55, you must understand the withdrawal options within your 401k.
5: Yeah. And I think that that is a really key part of it, because especially nowadays, I mean, there is a lot of movements built around the idea of, you know, if you hear the FIRE movement out there, or Coast Fire, there's all these different ones of people trying to retire a little bit earlier. And on the surface, that is a great thing. And if you, you know, have purpose outside of work, things you want to do, family you want to spend time with, I'm all for that if it works financially. But I mean, you know, the gap between 55 and 59 and a half, you're talking 4.5 year gap for a lot of people. So there are some folks out there who may have been counting on using that rule. And, you know, again, like you mentioned, Chris, it's not like the rule in most plan documents wouldn't exist at all,
2: right?
5: But it could potentially look a lot different than you were planning if you were thinking, oh, you know, yeah, I'll just retire at 55 and I'll take $3,000, $4,000 a month out of my 401k and I'll live on that till 59 and a half and then roll it over, yada, yada, yada. It kind of throws a bit of a monkey wrench in that. So I think it just means you got to be a little more creative, you know, whether that means some potential after-tax money, whether that's withdrawing Roth contributions, you know, there's the SEP 72 rules, or there's different things like that. But I do think that it's one of those things that on the surface, especially when you hear it online, it sounds so simple.
2: Yeah.
5: But then when you actually dig into it, there are some kind of hidden traps that could be there.
2: I don't think anything's simple when it comes to dealing with company 401k plans.
5: No, never.
2: Yeah, it's really funny. I had a buddy of mine who's not a client, by the way, just a friend of mine, sent me a text the other day. Actually, it was yesterday, asking me, hey, you know, they're moving my 401k to another custodian. And he knows that's the custodian we work with. So he ended up texting me. I hand Jennifer the phone. I was actually driving. And he just assumed that because we work with that custodian, that I would just know his 401k. Yeah. And so when I called him later on, I was like, hey, listen, just FYI, you don't need to know all of these nitty gritty things. But just because your 401k is moving to the same custodian that we use doesn't mean I know your 401k. So I had to walk him through a couple things, and we got on there and reviewed his plan document just so I could kind of help him just understand what investment he should consider in the 401k, because they were vastly different than where he was coming from. And so he was concerned about that. And he said, man, this has done, my 401k over here has done really well. And I think one of the things I heard in his voice, and I didn't go into this with him because he just needs a little bit of direction, but he was thinking, well, my new custodian, I wanted to do as good as my old custodian. And I think I see that or hear that from a lot of people out there today. This is getting off the 401k just a little bit of a tangent. But, you know, for example, you might have Vanguard funds and then you might have Fidelity funds. And people will say, well, my Vanguard did really better. It outperformed Fidelity. Well, more than likely, you were taking more risk in the Vanguard account. And it doesn't necessarily mean it was

0: asset allocation that was driving the returns and not necessarily the custodian. So anyway, bottom line here, 401ks are pretty complex. You got to dig into the plan document, understand the rules that are there, understand the fees that are there as well. While you're in there, you should dig around on that as well. But that is the rule of 55. Pay attention and dig into the plan document.
1: Excellent. Love that. Okay, thank you. All right. So I want to continue on talking about things to consider in retirement. And we talked about this a couple weeks ago, just the retirement realities and risks to look for in retirement. And now I want to bring up, you know, a couple things here. Spending. Well, first of all, saving, spending, income strategy,
0: Luann,
1: and taxes.
0: Sorry. For the listener, this is part two of the show a couple weeks ago, right? Because we had the board go out last week.
1: Right, yeah.
0: Yeah, okay. Just to make sure they know that this is the continuation.
1: Yeah, that's a good
0: because last week
1: way to put it,
0: was a rerun. Okay, cool. Yeah.
1: No,
0: so
1: I'm
0: I'll let you continue. Yeah, okay. Sorry to interrupt you.
1: Oh, that's okay. So part two, things to consider. And so what we talked about in the past was retirement reality and risks. And now we're going to talk about saving and then, of course, spending, because that's what we want to do in retirement. But income strategies and then taxes and the right process. So let's start with saving. I think that's a question people have, you know, when they're getting ready to retire. How much should I have saved? What would your answer be, Chris?
0: Yeah, I think it really, this is going to be a really boring show. It depends.
1: Yeah.
0: Right? How much you
1: should
0: save.
1: Every answer. Yeah. It depends.
0: It depends. That way I stay compliant. But no, seriously, I think that as a child, it didn't work early on as a child for me, by the way, but save your money, save your money. That's all you heard as a kid growing up. You got to learn to save your money. Yeah. My dad used to say something about that. Boy, that money's burning a hole in your pocket. You know, or don't spend it all in one place.
1: Yep.
0: And I think we're just taught to save. And I think nowadays when I hear the word save, it means to me different than when I heard it as a kid. When I heard it as a kid, it was putting pennies or quarters or dollars in my piggy bank, so to speak. But nowadays when I hear people say, well, how much should I save? It's really how much should I have invested towards my retirement plan? It's kind of the way my mind looks at it. And I do think that there's a transition period that some people early in life miss. And I think this starts as early as being a teenager. I think you have to learn to save, but then there's a transition point where you have to learn to invest the excess. So how much should somebody save for retirement would probably be dependent on how old you are. So what we usually tell our younger clients is, you know, like my kids, and we have a few young clients, but not many. Most are retiree, but we tell them you should be saving, you know, roughly 15% of your income towards your retirement. Now that number changes and it can change dramatically depending on how old you are, how much money you make, how much you're planning on spending in retirement. So I think you have to consider a lot of factors. I mean, obviously, if you haven't saved anything, you're just now saving $1 towards retirement, it ain't 15%. It's a lot more than 15% at 50 years old. And so I think it just depends on several factors. But one of the biggest things you want to look at is the actual income need. So whatever your income need is or whatever your expenses are that's going to be, so to speak, going out the door, then you can start to kind of back figure in what you should have saved for retirement. I don't think it's a good idea to use numbers like, oh, you know, you need $1 million saved, because I can promise you $1 million ain't enough for some families. And in some families it's plenty.
1: And I
0: think it really varies. So look at your income replacement, how much income you're going to need, because that's going to pay your expenses in retirement. And then you can really start to back into what you actually should be saving to get towards that goal. And if you're not going to make it, then you have to start looking at other things. Are there expenses you can cut? And, or, you know, do I need to sell something or do we need to downsize? I say that downsize today now for a house. And it's like, you can sell your current house and you have to buy something smaller and it's still the same price.
1: Or more.
0: Yeah, or more. Yeah, exactly.
1: Exactly.
0: Yeah. So it just, like I said, it's a depends answer. I don't want to be evasive with a question, but I think it depends on a lot of different things here.
2: And I think that number gets, unfortunately, fortunately, gets a little clearer the closer you

0: get to retirement too. Does. And that's the unfortunate thing, because if you knew exactly what it was going to be when you were 20 or 30 or even 40, you could have a pretty good idea of it. But there are so many things that change lifestyle over time. Like, you know, I think I see videos online every now and then, and I think that this is, I'll preface this with, I think this is a great way just to start thinking about it, but I'll tell you why I think it's kind of incomplete. With people saying, okay, you want to retire at, you know, let's say 60 and you're spending $80,000 a year today, you need to have $2 million saved by the time you're 60. Like, here's how you back into that, what you need monthly. And on the surface, I think that's a good exercise, especially as a young person, to do and to just see, okay, if I put away $300 a month, $500 a month, $1,000 a month, whatever, this is how much I'll likely have with compounding growth. But as most of the listeners know who are a bit older, that changes so much over time.
1: Watch it, Graham. I'm in that crowd.
0: Well, hey, it's changing positively for you in a lot of ways now, because you're in the back end. Because the early end, you know, your expenses and your lifestyle might be a little bit less when you're starting your career, trying to save up for first home, getting married for the first time, any of those types of things. But then, you know, as people know, you have kids a lot of times, they have college expenses, your lifestyle adjusts as your income adjusts. I mean, that's just a fact. If you're spending $60,000 a year today and you make $75,000, if you start making $150,000, you're probably going to spend more than $60,000. Great if you don't, but most people do. Yeah. And so all of those numbers tend to be moving targets. And then on the back end, the kids graduate, college gets paid off, people get married, and that payroll starts to get a little bit lower again. Maybe your house gets paid off. You're debt-free, you're making more than you have. So it's such a moving target that I don't think you can really nail down exactly what that number is until you're probably within a couple years of retirement. And even then, things can change. I mean, the market can go on a tear. There can be a crash. So I think the bigger thing is trying to get to a baseline of saying, okay, you know, this is where we want to be 5 to 10 years from now, and adjusting it as needed. And I don't think that if your margin for retiring is $100 a month, like if that's going to be the make or break spending, maybe you shouldn't be retiring just yet. So usually when you're really prepared and getting closer, there is a little bit of margin. If that number is $500 a month or $1,000 a month more than you think it is, that should still work if you're going to retire. Because the reality is we always kind of underestimate our lifestyle to some extent or another.
1: Yeah, I think the message here is start early. At the end of the day, if you have to, you can't really plug a number into what you're asking here, then just start early, establish that behavior, start to develop those investing habits, savings and investing towards retirement. And here's the worst thing that can happen. You got to retire early. Man, that's a bummer.
2: That's a bummer.
1: So I think that's the message right now, because I agree with Graham. We even talk about that on the Monte Carlo. When we run Monte Carlo simulations, that fan can get awfully wide. And the closer in you get to those dates, you start to have a little bit more clarity. Like if you're running a Monte Carlo on a 30-year time horizon, it gives you a wide range of outcomes. But as you creep a little closer, that becomes a little bit more clear as to, you know, what you're looking at in that Monte Carlo as the years creep by.
0: Yeah, exactly. And then like we're talking about, I think the second part of starting early is just reviewing it often as well. You know, not every day or every month, but, you know, every year probably is good, especially the closer you are, if not every couple of years. And, you know, I'll mention a good example of this. We have a couple that we work with that's actually just recently, one of them's retired. The other one's going to be retiring soon. And when they started working with us, you know, they've been clients for a while. You know, they were on track to retire at their specific date, but, you know, they had kind of gotten a later start to saving because they had kids and they had to move around and different things. You know, life happens to people. And over the years, you know, in those reviews, once we got to the time where they were actually retiring, their total portfolio was about three times the size that it was when they started. And I'm not saying that's not all just performance. That's contributions and interest and a lot of contributions. So a lot of people, heck, you know, the kids graduate, expenses drop, you pay off your house, and now your portfolio is a lot bigger than you thought it would be. Your expenses are a lot lower, and you know, you might be in a much better situation than you thought. But people like that are never upset that they maybe saved a little more than they thought they actually needed.
1: Yeah.
0: And overcompensated, because it just means they get a, you know, more luxurious, or maybe luxurious isn't the right word, a more comfortable retirement.
1: Potentially. Yeah,
0: potentially.
3: Yeah.
1: Yeah.
3: Okay. So, you know, like in, with my husband and I, we kind of got a late start in saving, because we, you know, with the kids in club soccer, Haley was in dance, my son Dylan was in club soccer. Wow, we were spending all our money. And then we had that big house, right? And I mean, we just didn't have any money to save. We just didn't. What I would do, we paid off all our debt. That was another thing. We said we got to pay off all the credit cards and all of that.
1: Love
3: and
1: it.
3: Because we downsized, we were able to do that. So we paid off all our debt. I started with the envelope system, you know, so because I had a terrible time overspending in the checkbook, you know. And so now I have my
1: envelopes. I've seen your TV outfit, so I can probably agree to that.
3: And home goods, right? I love to shop for my home. And then, of course, my grandkids now, you know. Yeah. So, but I have my envelope system. And when I'm out of money, when I'm out of my allowance, then I have to wait until the next time it comes around. So anyway, all of that is what we ended up doing to get us in a better place.
1: Okay. So it sounds like to me you also had some flexibility stuff, less flexibility. You were much more rigid in your savings.
3: I was better, much better.
1: Okay. Mm-hmm. Yeah. Mm-hmm. So those are all the things. You're a living, breathing testament to what happens when you delay saving.
3: Yeah.
1: You have to get really serious about it. You have to look at potentially higher contributions. You have less flexibility because you know now you're trying to get to that end point that Graham was talking about when things become a little bit more clear.
3: Yeah.
1: And Lou Ann, myself, I'm also a late saver. And literally the exact words I told Jennifer was, there are no more stupid decisions.
3: Yes. Yeah, we only you make. Guys, you said it too.
1: Yes, we did. But I said, you know, we're going to make calculated decisions on things we're going to spend money on. If we buy a home, we're going to think about that and understand the, you know, the ramifications if we buy another home, you know, helping the kids. I think some parents out there today still kind of help the kids. So we wanted to leave some buffer room for that. But our decisions now are not just do it. It's think about it, analyze it, and then does it make sense? And if it does, then we do it.
3: Right.
1: And because of that, like you have been able to pay off some debt. Mm-hmm. And get into a normal saving and investing routine that is going to get us there. Now, I'm not retiring anytime soon. So those of you who are listening to the show, I'm not saying that I'm retiring anytime soon. I'm only 53. I got a long way to go.
3: Yes.
1: But I have a clear path now, and I think you do as well.
3: Mm-hmm. Yeah, I do. So another thing I want to bring up is the employer plans that some of us have access to. Graham, why don't you tell us about the role of employer plans?
0: I think the primary role of the employer plan should be looked at as one of your most essential accumulation vehicles. You know, while you're working, we are big proponents of employer plans while you're working. I know Chris always says, and I'd say the same thing, one thing that, you know, people thank us for sometimes and post-retirement is, hey, we appreciate you encouraging us to save more in our employer plans, because that's a big thing that we're a proponent of, that if you're able to getting those accounts maxed out, whether it's your 401k, 403b, 457, TSP, whatever it is. And a lot of that has to do with, one, I think that anything going payroll deduct is one of the easiest ways to save. Anything going payroll deduct that gets automatically invested. And that is the absolute best thing about most 401k plans, all those types of employer plans, is that every other week, the money never hits your bank. You never see it. It goes straight into your account and it's automatically invested in the investments you choose. So I can't even tell you how many people I've met who have basically said, whether it's working for the federal government their whole life with TSP, whether it's working for a big contractor for many, many years, have basically said, yeah, I never really thought about investing at all. When I was hired, I just put in 15% of my income into this account and I left the investments how they've been ever since, and I've never looked at it once.
3: Wow.
0: And usually when somebody says that, they have over $1 million in that account. And I think you would agree with that, Chris. If somebody said they work for the same place for 30 years and they just set it up and forgot about it, 9 out of 10 times they're going to have more money than in there than the person who says they monkey around with it all the time, or they stopped contributions for 10 years and restarted, or whatever that looks like, because it's just such a powerful vehicle to not, you know, to not be utilizing. You also receive, you know, matching from your company, which is super powerful as well, that if you're, you know, say your match is 5%, if you're putting in 5%, your company puts in another 5%. And now you're really getting 10% a year into there, which even just kind of increases the compounding and just the fact that you can put a lot of money into those plans. Everybody always talks about the Roth IRAs, and I'm a big fan of the Roth IRAs. If you can do them, you should, but you can only do $7,500 a person under age 50 this year. So, you know, if you're a high income earner, you probably need ways to defer more income, save more income, whether that's pre-tax or Roth, in, you know, other types of vehicles. So I think that employer plans, that is where they absolutely flourish. Now, what they're not created to do is be great disbursement vehicles, be great retirement vehicles after you're done accumulating.
1: Right.
0: Because what they are set up to do is kind of just set it and forget it. Pick a fund, put X amount of dollars in every month, and that's it. You don't really need much else. Once you retire, now there's a whole lot more stuff to think about. When should I be taking distributions? How much can I take? Should I be converting money? How should my investments change?
1: What happens if you ask, if you call and ask that advice?
0: Well, first of all, I'll just bring this up. We had to delay our leadership call this morning because one person on our team, Jets, who does a lot of our rollover calls and calls to plan custodians with clients, spent 2.5 hours trying to get to a human with a certain 401k plan provider that will not be named. Wow. So first of all, you might sit on the phone for an hour or an hour and a half trying to get to somebody. And once you do, they will usually either say, we can't give you any advice about that, or recommend that you go talk to one of their advisors. And that's going to be a whole nother thing. But they're not going to tell you the answer. If you say, hey, you call them up and you wait on the phone for 45 minutes and say, hey, you know, I just kind of left it in this S&P fund. Is that still good? Do I need to move it? They're going to say, I don't know.
1: Good luck.
0: Talk to an advisor about it.
1: Yeah.
3: Oh, my gosh.
1: Go ask AI. Oh, yeah. That's you're not talking to a person there either.
3: You're,
1: so
3: yeah,
0: talking to
3: AI. Yeah.
1: I think people, you know, we're talking about being on the phone and trying to get through to somebody. Number one, I think people thrive off community. I think we were designed by God to be in community.
3: Same.
1: And I just, and you're dealing with someone over the phone, I just think it's harder in general because you're not there to be able to look them in the face and have that sit down conversation. Now, if you're working with somebody and you move out of state and you've already established that relationship, well, that's a whole nother ball game.
3: Yeah.
1: But you know, back to the point of this 401k, I think they're accumulation machines. I love them. I love 401k plans because Graham noted you can put a lot of money into them, and it really helps people really just really amplify their retirement. And as Graham kind of noted, we had somebody tell us one time that 401ks and TSPs and things like that, they're a good holder of the money, but they're a very poor retirement planning company because they can't really give you any advice or anything like that. So if you're calling asking, you know, Roth conversion questions, or should I take out this amount of money and how much should I withhold in taxes, good luck, because they're not going to be able to give you any of that advice. And I think this is where establishing a relationship with a firm or individual or several individuals to really help guide you on what is best for you in retirement. Because, man, I cannot tell you how many times I've sat down with somebody that's highly intelligent and the avenue that they were headed down was just wrong. And it's not that they're dumb, or, you know, we used the word stupid on here a couple times. It's none of that. It's just that in their mind, they were so zoned in on doing that because they had read it online and it wasn't their type of situation. And so they wanted to do this strategy, and it's just wrong. It was going to cost them more in taxes. I've seen it happen time and time again. So I think whether it's us or somebody else, we don't care. We just want our listeners to find somebody that they can trust, they can sit down with, and have a reasonable conversation about how to withdraw funds out of their retirement accounts, how to build their income plans, how to do that in a tax-efficient manner. And that's what we're here for. If you're catching the show on the way to church, as I always say, or maybe you're just out going to get breakfast on a Sunday morning, you're catching the 30-minute show. You can always catch the whole hour if you just hop out to Apple Podcast platform or the Spotify platform. You can also hear the whole show there. We've got a lot more to get into about things to consider in retirement in the second half of the show. So if you'd like to come in and sit down with us and go through a discovery process and maybe get a copy of a report card, you can see for yourself how your family scores out. You can do that by giving us a call at 256-937-2010. Again, the number is 256-937-2010. Hope everybody has an awesome and blessed week. And remember to serve every person and every situation with a servant heart.
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6: 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WG Financial is not permitted to offer, and no statement made during this show shall constitute tax or legal advice. Our firm is not affiliated with or endorsed by the U.S. government or any governmental agency. 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

0: Today we bring you the first portion of a message titled Much Land to Be Possessed, based on Joshua chapter 13. Though Joshua had reached an advanced age and much had already been accomplished, God declared that there was still much land yet to be possessed. In this message, we consider the ongoing work of spiritual growth and the call to continue serving the Lord faithfully through every season of life. With today's message, here is Lasser Bradley, Jr.
1: Our last message from the book of Joshua was entitled, Resting While You Work. We noted in Joshua 11:23 that it said, and the land rested from war. Much territory had been conquered. Many battles had been fought and won. But now the land rested from war. What a blessing for there to be a time of quietness, the war not to continue. God had given the land to the people as an inheritance, but they had to fight to possess it. And as children of God, our Heavenly Father has given us an inheritance. It's given us by divine grace. But as we live here in this world, there are battles to fight. We must labor to enjoy that inheritance. And so we are thankful for the rest that we have in Jesus Christ, but understand that we must yet work while we rest. For that previous message, we used Joshua chapter 13, verse 1 as our text, and I want to use that again today. Joshua 13, 1. Now Joshua was old and stricken in years, and the Lord said unto him, Thou art old and well stricken in years, and there remaineth much land to be possessed. Much land to be possessed. First of all, we see here a message to the aged concerning Joshua. It says, there is much land that yet remaineth. Although he was not going to be active in the battle any longer, there was still work to be done. And Joshua's job was changing at this point. He was no longer to go into battle. In fact, at this point, he was probably about 100 years old. But he was to supervise dividing the land, giving each tribe that part of the land that was their rightful inheritance. Verse 7 says, Now therefore divide this land for an inheritance unto the nine tribes and the half tribe of Manasseh. He was certainly respected by the people because of his leadership all those years in fighting the battles that they had so successfully fought. So it seems that he was indeed the appropriate man to see to it that the inheritance was divided. We do note that at one point there was some grumbling, complaining on the part of a couple of the tribes that they were not receiving what they thought was their adequate share. But Joshua was a man that knew how to lead and how to resolve such issues, and so God put him in charge. And then, secondly, in thinking about these men who had come to years, we see Caleb. In chapter 14, verse 7, Caleb says, 40 years old was I when Moses, the servant of the Lord, sent me from Kadesh Barnea to espy out the land. And I brought him word again as it was in mine heart. As you will recall, Joshua and Caleb were the only two that came back with a positive report. Certainly they were not unrealistic. They knew that there were many challenges. But they believed that because God had given them the land as an inheritance, that they would be able to successfully possess it. They encouraged the people to move forward. But he says, "Nevertheless, my brethren that went up with me made the heart of the people to melt." They came back with these stories about the cities walled up to heaven and these giants in the land, and caused the heart of the people to melt. You know, if you listen to reports, wherever they may be, whether we're talking about the conditions with which we struggle in our country today, or talk about the spiritual needs of God's people, there can be a negative report, even a distorted report, that causes the heart of the Lord's people to melt, to feel hopeless and discouraged. But Caleb says, "I wholly followed the Lord my God," in spite of the negative approach by some, in spite of their declaration that we can't possibly take the land. "I followed the Lord my God." And that's something that's said repeatedly about this man. What a testimony. What a testimony. That throughout his life, he followed the Lord his God. But Moses sware on that day, saying, "Surely the land whereon thy feet have trodden shall be thine inheritance and thy children's forever, because thou hast wholly followed the Lord my God." Verse 10, "And now, behold, the Lord hath kept me alive, as he said, these 45 years, even since the Lord spake this word to Moses, while the children of Israel wandered in the wilderness. And now, lo, I am this day 85 years old." So here Joshua is about 100 and Caleb is 85. And he says, "As yet I'm as strong this day as I was the day that Moses sent me. As my strength was then, even so is my strength now for war, both to go out and to come in." We can't help but wonder if Caleb was a little overzealous when he gives that report and says, "I'm just as strong today at 85 as I was at 40. I think most would have to admit that's not the case. His situation may have been unique, and the Lord gave him that kind of strength because of the work that was still before him. But he says, "Now therefore, give me this mountain wherefore the Lord spake in that day. For thou heardest in that day how the Anakims were there." These were the ones that were referred to as being giants in the land. "And that the cities were great and fenced. If so be the Lord will be with me, then I shall be able to drive them out as the Lord said." So he's assuming that the giants are still in the land, a formidable enemy, a strong people. "But if the Lord is with me, I'll be able to drive them out." So indeed it is evident that even if he might have exaggerated the situation a little bit about his physical state, his strength in the Lord was indeed as it had always been, his faith and trust in the living God. And so Joshua blessed him and gave unto Caleb, the son of Jephunne, the Kenizzite, unto this day, because he wholly followed the Lord God of Israel. There it is again, repeated number of times. He wholly followed the Lord God of Israel. So he's given a mountain. And at this advanced age, he's going forward to conquer. Expressed in another place that he was concerned to see that the mountain was possessed for the benefit of his children. So there are a number of practical lessons to learn here. One is that indeed it is appropriate for the older generation to have thoughts and concern about their children, about the generation that's following, particularly about their spiritual status, that they might be correctly taught and led and an example set for them. So He had been through many a battle. He'd had many experiences with the Lord. There was no doubt in his mind that what God was able to sustain him to conquer this mountain that is his inheritance. He's still ready to go forward and drive them out. So his faith in the Lord is as strong as ever. And this is a lesson for us. Even as you grow older, there is still a work to do. It may not be one as great a task as Caleb was assuming. It may be a shift in what that experience may be, as it was in the case of Joshua. Joshua was going to still be active, but he wasn't going to go out on the battlefield any longer. And so we need to remember that as old age comes on, that it doesn't mean that we fold our hands and quit. We're to serve the Lord all of our days, knowing that he has blessed us in the past, and his promise is he will continue to bless us in the future. There are some things that you may have been active to do when you were younger that you can't do now. But there are plenty of things you can do, even if you suffer from great physical infirmities. Certainly to have time for prayer, what it means to have God's people earnestly pray for the advancement of his kingdom, the blessing of his church, and various ways in which you can reach out to and encourage others. So, having observed this initial message, a message to the aged, let's go on to consider a message to all of us. The phrase, more land to be possessed, is certainly applicable in all of our lives. More land to be possessed when it comes to the knowledge of the truth. We can't ever reach the point to say, well, I've studied the Bible for so many years, I feel like I've got it all together. I once wandered in Arminianism, but now that I've come to believe salvation by grace, I think I've got it all together. Nothing else for me to learn. No. We find repeatedly in Scripture the admonition from the apostles and others for us to continue to grow in grace and in the knowledge of our Lord and Savior Jesus Christ. We look at Colossians chapter 1, verse 9. Paul says, "For this cause we also, since the day we heard it, do not cease to pray for you." What had he heard? He had heard a positive report about this church, about some things that they were doing in God's service and how God was blessing them. So as we heard about it, we continued to pray for you. So he didn't say, well, because this church seems to be doing well, I'll just pray for somebody else. No, I'm going to continue to pray for this church and to desire that ye might be filled with the knowledge of his will in all wisdom and spiritual understanding. My prayer is that you'll be filled with the knowledge of his will, that you'll have spiritual understanding. Well, where are you going to get that? Where are you going to get the knowledge of God's will? It's going to be in God's word. He's not going to just mystically send it down. He's not going to give you a special revelation. He's going to give you the knowledge, the wisdom, the spiritual understanding that you need in his word. So there's much land to be possessed. You say, well, I've been reading the Bible all my life. But surely no one would dare say today, I've gotten it all put together. I understand it all. I'm able to read every verse in the Bible with clear understanding. The more you read it, the more you realize you don't understand. But you see that there is a need to continue pursuing it. In Acts chapter 17, verse 10, we have a good example. And the brethren immediately sent away Paul and Silas by night unto Berea. There was fierce opposition to Paul's preaching, and so the brethren sent him away for his own safety, who coming thither went unto the synagogue of the Jews. These were more noble than those in Thessalonica, in that they received the word with all readiness of mind and searched the scriptures daily whether these things were so. No doubt you've heard over the years the noble Bereans, the Bereans called more noble than those at Thessalonica, because there was a readiness to receive the word, but they searched the scriptures on a daily basis whether these things were so. Reading the scriptures ought to be a daily habit in our lives. God uses his word to guide us, to instruct us, to keep us on the right path, to convict us, to encourage us. We need to be in his word. Much land to be possessed. Oh, when you think about the 66 books of the Bible, and there may be some of them that you have read repeatedly and feel like you have a good working knowledge of them, but no doubt there are books that you haven't spent much time with them. And there are some that are more challenging than others. But all scriptures given us by the inspiration of God is there for a purpose, for a blessing in our lives. So none of us could suggest that we've gained adequate knowledge and that daily reading is no longer necessary. You can go back over the same portions that you've read many times and go over it one more time. The Spirit of God blesses you to see something you didn't see as you read it before. And what a blessing that is when you're reading and something just jumps off the page at you and say, my, I wonder why I didn't see that before. Now it comes and it's clear and it brings joy to your heart and you give thanks for it. Yes, there's much land to be possessed. And then 1 Thessalonians chapter 3, verse 10. Paul says, night and day, praying exceedingly that we might see your face and might perfect that which is lacking in your faith. So he says to this church, and he says some commendable things about them in the first chapter of this epistle. He rejoiced that they had received the gospel and that they had turned from idols. True repentance is here shown clearly. They turn from idols to serve the true and living God. And from you sounded out the word of the Lord so that your faith is spread abroad. So there were many wonderful things to be said about this church, but they weren't perfect. And it says, my desire is that I may come and perfect that which is lacking in your faith. Much land to be conquered. Much territory that we have not traveled. Much that we need to learn. So much to be learned about God himself. So, well, I know I believe in God. I believe he is the one true and living God. I believe he is the Trinity of God, the Father, the Son, and the Holy Spirit. But oh my, to get into the intricate details of what the scriptures have to say about God, his marvelous works, his ways past understanding, and yet we need to be diligent in reading and learning about our Heavenly Father. The more we see of his greatness and his glory, the more we see of our great need of him, acknowledge our weakness and our unworthiness. To see the holiness of God is a marvelous thing. The truth about man, you know, that God created man, created in his own image, and yet, man sinned, rebelled, is in a fallen state. Well, we can concentrate a good bit about man's fallen state. We can talk about his total depravity. And some could carry that to a point that they forget that human beings are created in the image of God. And even if they are not regenerated and children of God, and although they're fallen sinners, there is still a resemblance of that image of God in which they were created. That gives us a different attitude about other human beings. Even people that we disagree with, people that may be on a totally different path, they are human beings created in the image of God and should be treated with respect and kindness. So much to learn in those areas. And so much to learn about the doctrines of God's sovereignty and grace. the doctrine of predestination, the doctrine of calling, redemption, justification, sanctification. Now, you're familiar with all of those words, but just think a minute. If somebody asked you, can you define those doctrines? Can you tell me what you believe about them? What do you believe about justification? What do you believe about sanctification? Would you not have to admit that there's much land yet to be possessed? There's much learning that needs to be done. And so we pray that God will bless us to grow in grace and possess our possessions. How much do you even understand about the church? About what it means to be a member of a church? How the church is to function? How it is to operate under the headship of Jesus Christ? And how those that labor in the body are to serve him and minister one to another? What about the doctrine of the second coming? You may say, well, I believe that. I believe Jesus Christ is coming back. But it's a theme that's oft repeated throughout the New Testament. And it's not just a doctrine to embrace. Just the fact that you believe in it doesn't mean that there isn't land yet to be explored on this theme. Because John tells us in his first epistle that he that hath this hope in him purifieth himself even as he is pure. If you understand the doctrine of the second coming, you haven't just acknowledged it to be a fact. It has an impact on your life. On a daily basis, being conscious that Jesus Christ is coming back, you are inspired and encouraged to live in a godly way that will bring honor to his name. And so when it comes to the knowledge of the truth, we can't become complacent and say we've got it all together. There's nothing else to learn. We need to be learning and growing all of our life, acknowledging that there's so much out there still to be explored. And then when it comes to our godly walk, Colossians chapter 1, verse 10, Paul says, that ye might walk worthy of the Lord unto all pleasing, being fruitful, being fruitful in every good work. Paul always wanted the best for the churches to whom he wrote, that you might walk worthy of the Lord unto all pleasing. Well, that ought to be an area that we could ever one say, Lord, I know that I'm not pleasing in every detail of my life. I know there's much room for improvement. I know that there are sins that still need to be confronted, that there are places where changes are in order, where my thinking and my attitude and my conduct needs to be different. Walk worthy of the Lord, being fruitful in every good work. Paul never stops down on the low rung of the ladder. He just looks toward the top. I want you to be fruitful in every good work. How would you review the good works in your life today? Is there clear evidence that your life is devoted to Jesus Christ, that you're his servant on a daily basis? It's not just a matter of going to church on Sunday. That indeed is good and sad that so many in our day and time neglect it. But that's part of what's expected in the matter of serving the Lord. What about ministering to others? What about the good works that confirm our justification? As James talks about being justified by our works before men, that how we live, how we conduct ourselves is a confirmation of what we are by grace and where we stand in Christ Jesus. Being fruitful in every good work, increasing in the knowledge of God. So once again, there's an acknowledgement that although this church is to be commended in many ways, they can't say we've got it all together. We've got all the knowledge we need. I want you to be increasing in the knowledge of God, strengthened with all might according to his glorious power, unto all patience and long-suffering with joyfulness, giving thanks unto the Father, which made us meet to be partakers of the inheritance of the saints in light. Well, there's a lot in that. It's encouraging to know that we don't just gain higher ground by our own effort. He says, I'm praying that you'll be strengthened with all might, that you'll be able to move forward because of the power of the Holy Spirit in you, unto all patience and long-suffering with joyfulness.

In today's message from Lasser Bradley Jr., we've seen that no matter our age or stage in life, there is still work to be done and spiritual ground yet to be gained. Like Joshua and Caleb, we are called to continue trusting the Lord and moving forward in faith. Join us next time as we continue this message and consider more fully what it means to possess the spiritual territory set before us in the knowledge of God and in our daily walk with Him. 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

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That's the Baptist Bible Hour, Cincinnati, Ohio 45217.

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0: Welcome to Alabama Politics. This week, I am Dale Jackson. I'm a radio talk show host. You can hear my shows Monday through Friday, 5 to 9 a.m. on WVNN in North Alabama and all the streaming apps that are out there. You can also follow me on any social media network at The Dale Jackson. And you can follow me also at yellowhammernews.com. All my columns and videos and all sorts of things are there as well. With me, as always, Mecca Music back. Some people wanted to keep Yaffe here, but Mecca is back.
1: Did you miss me?
0: Yes, I did. CEO of 256today.com, smart news for smart people. And our guest this week, Andy Blaylock, he'll be joining us. He is with the Log Cabin Republicans of Huntsville, and we'll talk with him about a couple of things going on in the state of Alabama and beyond. I've got a parting shot for you about UFC, which is one of my favorite things that I'm seeing this week. The White House looks awesome. I'm sorry. You can be as mad as you want about this. It's awesome.
1: I knew you would love this.
0: It's great.
1: I knew you would love it.
0: It is fantastic. You guys going to come over and watch?
1: Oh, no.
0: Okay. All right. There we go. Let's go ahead and get to it. Let's get to that two-minute warning. All right, Mecca. Three judges have decided, and by the time you see this, maybe it'll be over and the Supreme Court will come back in and slap them down for like the 19th time. But three judges have decided, yes, Alabama must use the map that is 5-2. Five Republicans, two Democrats, Shamari Figures, and Terry Sewell survive just a little bit longer, which is kind of funny if you ask me. Now you have a bunch of chaos about previous primaries and the next primary. I've been told those previous primaries are out completely. That's done. That's over. There will be a special one-off election for 1, 2, 6, and 7 congressional seats, regardless of what's ruled and which map we use. Becca, what is up with these guys?
1: So you're telling me then that the ghost primary, it won't go back to that. There will be a new primary,
0: yes,
1: but it will be on those districts.
0: As of right now, the 5-2, as the map is sitting when we record this, yes, it will be 5-2. There'll be new primaries for people that already ran primaries. Kay Ivey moved the date again because of all the stuff that's going on. So get back in those races. I mean, you can do anything you want at this point. It's a mess.
1: Is so wild. I can't imagine being, especially Marquez or Carl, and what's going on in their races. Are they running here? Are they running there? But so you firmly believe, and you said when the Supreme Court comes back, so they were submitting their briefs on Monday, we could hear something as far as early as Tuesday.
0: We could hear something before the show is over. They could do whatever they want. By the time people see this, there might already be a completely different decision.
1: There might be a whole new map.
0: Yeah. I mean, and look, I just want to go back and mention this. This three-judge panel is completely ignoring the Supreme Court and basically saying, no, we don't like that. We're going to do it. And you're going to hear, oh, they're Republicans. Oh, they're appointed by Trump. They're still wrong. I don't care what it is. If I was the Supreme Court, I'd smack both maps down because both of them are drawn with race in mind. Mm-hmm. You're either protecting Terry Sewell with race or you're protecting Shamari Figures and Terry Sewell.
1: Okay, but Yaffe, did you read Yaffe's interview? Okay, what about that?
0: I have a different theory. Revenge! I don't even need to know. Just revenge in general. And I'm dead serious about that. Oh, okay. You want to strike it down? Fine, here's a 7-0 map. Do something about that.
1: Okay.
0: It's so irritating because it doesn't have to be done this way, and it has been. All right. Now let's move on. Now let's talk about the Senate race. Moore Hudson. You got Barry Moore, the congressman, Jared Hudson, the former Navy SEAL. Now, look, I have social media, and I have to remind you guys of something. The internet is not real life, okay? But the internet can creep its way into your real life. So just remember just a little tidbit there. So online, you're seeing a bunch of different stuff. I saw a picture posted by a good friend of mine, Ed Henry, a former state representative, with Obama and Jared Hudson standing side by side as community organizers. I have seen stuff from Jared Hudson's people suggesting Barry Moore is not Christian enough. And I got to tell you, I could care less about any of those things. I'm sorry. You guys want to fight it out on the airwaves, buy radio commercials, buy TV commercials, and slug it out. We are going to see nothing but chaos in this race. But I don't think it's really got that ugly yet. It's stupid on the internet is basically what it is right now. That's
1: stupid maybe, but not as ugly as another race we're about to talk about. But, and you talked that you just mentioned it, by ads, by airwaves, things like
0: traditional media.
1: That. Okay, so obviously, if you're a betting man, you're going to say more. I mean, he was ahead. He's the Trump
0: endorsement is the key to all of this.
1: Trump endorsement.
0: It's just simple.
1: Because, but will the money follow?
0: Yes.
1: Okay, is he going to get more crypto money? Is he going to get,
0: Yes. the answer is all this. Look.
1: But what if Hudson gets more PAC money? I mean, money is what decides races. I hate to be cynical, but that's the way it goes.
0: Isn't Trump bragging these like 912 out of 912 or something, even though he's endorsing guys like Dale Strong who doesn't have an opponent? I mean, yes, that's the argument. And they want these wins. Trump wants these wins.
1: Yes, absolutely.
0: And look at what happened in Texas. Trump completely destroyed that guy's political career. He destroyed the political career of Cassidy in Louisiana. Trump is the key here. Anytime if either of these candidates.
1: So, but are you disconnecting that from the money? Or are you saying the money follows the Trump endorsement?
0: There's going to be a bunch of money regardless.
1: Okay,
0: there's going to be a bunch of money in
1: so
0: this.
1: So the money you don't think is.
0: I don't think it's going to differentiate so vastly to overcome the Trump endorsement.
1: Okay.
0: Look. If I'm Barry Moore, it's like, hey, did you guys see Trump endorse me? Hey, Trump endorse me.
1: That's
0: Trump,
1: it.
0: You see it?
1: That's all you say.
0: Run it on a loop for 30 seconds and run it a million times. That's all you got to do. All right. Moving on. Lieutenant Governor's race. You could do the same thing here. But the comments in this race,
1: wow.
0: I don't even like it. I voted for Wes Allen. Okay, I'm going to make this as clear as possible. I like Wes Allen personally. But, man, this is the wrong way to go about this. We are talking about calling him Nehemiah or something and using his biblical name because his middle name is John. We're talking about IDs that the probate judge said he could vote with in an election. We're talking about butterfly farms. I mean, these are the things we're talking about. And it kind of reeks of desperation.
1: Well, I mean, but... What do you, if you, he is behind, like he was expected. I mean, the latest polls before the
0: John Wall's victory was the big, John Wall leading was the big surprise.
1: Exactly. That was a big surprise, right? Yeah. So what are you going to do? You've got to do something and you come out swinging.
0: Yeah, but you've got to look like you're with it. It was a 38-40 situation. Okay, Wall knows he's behind the eight ball. He knows that. He's down the Trump endorsement. He knows all this stuff. This is not surprising for him. He knows what it is. There's got to be more to it because I'm just going to be completely honest with you. We're in the era of Trump. Okay? He's a pedophile. He's a rapist.
1: What you say, it just...
0: They said this about Trump.
1: Right.
0: He colluded with Russia. He's a pedophile. He's all this other stuff. And it's like, okay, what else you got? I mean, at this point, the accusations, they don't really make any sense. Good accusations, we'll talk about in the next one, are things like he wants to raise your taxes. And then, like with Mo Brooks, somehow he wants to raise your taxes or something.
1: Mo Brooks loves taxes.
0: But right, but you can at least feed that out. If they ran ads against Mo Brooks, be like, he supports pedophiles. People are like, whatever. It's just nonsense and chaos.
1: Okay. However, I think from the Allen campaign, they're trying to get like a weird label attached to Wall, and I think that's what all these more wild accusations.
0: Democrats tried that too.
1: Colorful. I'm not giving you. Oh, this is going to be effective. This is not. I'm just telling you. I think that's the method.
0: Oh, I agree. They want that. And yeah. I mean, the butterfly farmer thing is the closest thing they got to it because that sounds weird. I mean, it just sounds weird. It just sounds weird. You can make that argument. I talked to him this week about it. But I just,

0: It just, it seems desperate. It's like Tommy Tuberville and the whole, like, he lives in Florida. It's like, how many times are you going to say it? I mean, how many times are you going to say it before he goes, no, I don't? I mean, that's the entire argument. All right, moving on. Let's talk about going dark here. Look, I like being in the mud. All right, I'm in the mud. I'm a swamp creature. I'm underneath. I'm there, okay? And the dark money brings everybody down into the mud. And we saw a bunch of dark money in Alabama elections, and it was thrown absolutely everywhere. And if you'd have asked me last week, or maybe 2 weeks ago before that election, who's going to come out and say, we're going to stop the dark money? Speaker Ledbetter would have been the last person to come out and do that. Because Speaker Nathaniel Ledbetter utilized dark money in order to protect all of his incumbents. And then, I'm not saying, and by the way, you're laughing, but dark money was on the other side too, going after the incumbents. But good Lord, if you wanted someone to be like the face of stopping dark money, it's Mo Brooks again. It's not Speaker Ledbetter. Because I'm sorry, why are you laughing at
1: this?
0: That's
1: just so terrible. Keep going.
0: Am I wrong?
1: No, keep going.
0: Okay, so you have to ask yourself, like, why would he be coming out and saying it? So I asked Mo Brooks that this week. Mm-hmm. I said, why him? Of all the people, why him? And he's like, because he wants people to believe he wasn't minded. Who's going to believe that?
1: Okay. You talked about being in the mud, being a swamp creature.
0: Yeah.
1: And obviously, it's funny to me because of, yes, of all this. Because I'm not right there with you, but I'm too close, let's be honest, to know why this is so funny. But voters don't care. It's the same thing like, oh, you know, this guy's a bad guy. This guy did this. It's the same thing. There's too much money in most voters' minds. I'm not saying everybody, but in most of their minds, there's already too much money in elections.
0: Yeah.
1: There's already, so all of the money is corrupt. All of the money is bad.
0: All they care about is what they're seeing on TV. And this idea that like voters are combing through like files and seeing where the money's coming from, get out of here.
1: Uh-huh.
0: And you can put all the rules you want on it. And you know what? They're going to come from P.O. boxes in Tennessee. And if you figure out a way to stop that, they're going to come from P.O. boxes in Maine.
1: Exactly.
0: And if you figure out how to stop
1: there's
0: that.
1: There's going to be a workaround.
0: Hold on. And if you figure out how to stop that, the Maine comp, Grant Plattner, is going to go to Germany. And the money's going to come from Germany. I mean, it's all, look, it sucks.
1: Yeah.
0: But just look, it's like we're heading into the apocalypse. Get your supplies. Because that's basically all you are either going to fight or you're going to die. And that is that's essentially, am I wrong?
1: It's a very dark view.
0: Okay, well, we're in the swamp. We're going dark. All right, Mecca Music, thank you very much. Coming up next, Andy Blaylock will be with us. He is joining us. He is with the Huntsville Log Cabin Republicans. So stay tuned. We'll talk with him. We'll be right back on Alabama Politics this week.
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2: I'd have my mom call the number on the screen. You come see me alone. We'll work it out. Really, we will.
4: Welcome back to Alabama Politics This Week. I'm Dale Jackson, and with me, as always, Mecca Music.
5: And this week, we have Andy Blaylock. He's the president of the Log Cabin Republicans of Huntsville, and we are so happy you are here.
6: Happy to be here.
5: Well, first off, tell me about the Log Cabin Republicans of Huntsville.
6: Log Cabin Republicans of Huntsville began in 2024. I ran for Congress in 2022. I was endorsed by LCR National, and a friend of mine said, Andy, you should start a group here in Huntsville. And we've seen that Madison County is very purple. In fact, this last election, the Democrats outvoted the Republicans. And so I was invited to Las Vegas. I flew out and joined several folks out there, including some of the Trump officials. And, it was there that I said, you know, we actually spoke to President Trump on a conference call. And I said, I want to do this. So in 2 years, we've grown. We have over 75 members. We have over 500 on our email list, and those are all people that's donated or come to an event and somehow given us their information. It's a great club. Log Cabin Republicans, it started out in 1977. Ronald Reagan had a big hand in that, going out against the Briggs Initiative, which said that teachers, if that had passed, could not be lesbian or gay. You couldn't even support lesbians and gays openly and be a teacher. So when Reagan came out against that, John Helm, Bruce Decker, they founded Log Cabin. And all these years later, here we are. So we've gotten a lot of great air under us.
4: Let me ask you, we're going to switch a little national stuff here, because I find this to be a very interesting issue. James Talarico has been in the news all week. And, you know, the Log Cabin Republicans, at least from my understanding, is a lot of the appeal, more conservative members, is almost like we're the same folks in this movement, all right? And we don't want to get involved in all this transing and all this other stuff. And the Democrats have a candidate right now, God's non-binary, I smile when I see trans kids and stuff like this. Am I correct in the understanding that the Log Cabin Republicans look at that and go, we just want to be normal?
6: Right.
4: Like the normal gays. I mean, let's put it that way.
6: Well, you know, and Vice President J.D. Vance calls us the normal gays.
4: Okay, all right.
6: We love J.D. Vance. And I tell you, it was really the Obama administration when he promised so many things, and then he tried to take credit for the legalization of gay marriage, which we all know was really a Supreme Court issue. It had nothing to do with Obama. That we said, you know, well, not me. I've been a Republican long before that. But a lot of folks said, you know what, we're tired of being lied to. They don't want us to have equal rights. They don't want us to have a settled issue. They want us to be inflamed, and just so that we vote for them. These clubs that go out, just like Talarico, he talks about God being non-binary. You know, we're The conservative gaze, we're for faith, freedom, we believe in common sense. And we know that that's just rhetoric that he's giving. We know that they're going to continue to push that. And the reason is because the money keeps coming and supports their candidates.
5: Now, bringing it back to Huntsville, talk to me about the candidates. It's been an obviously very active election season, and y'all have met with numerous candidates. Talk to me about that, and who were you most impressed with?
6: Well, I will tell you, I think I was most impressed with Barry Moore, and I also really liked Rodney Walker. You know, his whole punchline, I'm going to bring home not just the bacon, but the whole hog. I mean, I'm a rancher and a farmer, so I said, all right, I like this guy. But personally, I went into the election supporting Barry Moore. I still am supporting Barry Moore. But we endorsed Emily Jones for state school board. I'm a 19-year educator, so that has my heart. A lot of our initiative, our actual mission for 2026 has been in education. We have really pushed and pushed House Bill 23, even though it did not even make it to committee this year, which would expand the no pride flags, no gay symbols in schools, not being able to talk about that as a teacher. It extended it from K-5 to, would extend it to pre-K through 12, which is what we advocate for. But I would say Barry Moore, he brought a lot of energy. His conservative record is clear, and he's the Trump endorsement, which our club loves President Trump.
5: Did you meet with Marshall and Hudson as well?
6: We could not get Marshall to join us, and we had Hudson's team reach out to us and wanted to attend May 6th. And then on the day of May 6th, he reached out and ironically said, well, it's storming really bad in Birmingham, and we're going to choose to be close to family. And I'm a jokester sometimes, so I said, that's ironic, the Navy SEAL is worried about the weather. Okay, all right, hey, we won't have you.
4: So you guys took a position on the flags and stuff, which I think most people would hear kind of shocked. They also might be shocked that you endorsed Emily Jones. Mm-hmm. Emily Jones is affiliated with the Moms for Liberty thing, and I think kind of plays into my idea that you guys are the normal gays, because you guys are saying, look, this is who we are. It's not every aspect of who we are. Mm-hmm. We don't need it to be given to 6-year-olds and 8-year-olds in the classrooms and stuff. Let them be kids, and they'll find their way if they are.
5: Well, he's an educator, too.
4: I understand that.
5: I would definitely respect
4: his. But my point is, Moms for Liberty has such an anti-LGBTQ vibe to it, the way the media covers it and stuff like that. So it's interesting to see that you guys would come around on that. So I wanted to ask you this question, sort of in the same vein. Is anyone talking about LGBTQ issues to you guys? Because it seems to me that the issue has evaporated. The gay marriage thing, that seemed to be something you guys obviously would care about, but that's gone. It's never coming back. There's going to be a ban on gay marriage. Everyone's like, oh, whatever, we don't care. Which is kind of funny because of how hard it was fought. Is anyone talking about gay issues to you guys at all? Or now are you guys just a group that is gay that deals with issues?
6: Well, if you go to our website, lcrhuntsville.com, you'll see on there that we talk more about the umbrella, the inclusive nature of having everybody under the conservative umbrella. So the answer to your question, Dale, is no, we don't really get talked to about that a lot. You remember the recent issue that went to Supreme Court, the woman in Kentucky that was trying to take and draw back same-sex marriage. We weren't worried at all. The reason we're not talking about the LGBTQ issues is because we have all the equal rights that everybody else has. So this year's missions closely aligned with Emily Jones, which said she came to the first event with us, she stated that she was backing House Bill 23. And I'm like, we are too. Okay, so we had something in common. We began talking. And just like you said, Dale, the media paints this anti-LGBTQ rhetoric with Moms for Liberty, but it's not that. They're just for common sense. And I will tell you that if you're allowed to talk about LGBTQ issues in school, it can have an adverse effect as well.
4: Yeah.
6: If you have a child that knows who they are, but they're closet and don't want anybody to know, that's very uncomfortable to hear a school teacher talk about that. So it can go both ways. It can have negative effects on children. I know it did with me when I was in elementary school. So it's best that we teach science, math, English, history, and teach it just the way it should be taught.
4: Were you offended by the she's for they, them, he's for us. Were you offended by that?
6: That's not the English that I was brought up learning. And so
4: that's the Trump ad I'm talking about.
6: I remember Miss Wright, one of my high school teachers, she said, "What do you want to be when you grow up?" I said, "An educator." And she said, "Well, honey, you need to fix your grammar." And so I dove deep into that. And then here come the they, the them, and all of this. And I thought, boy, that's not.
4: I'm talking about the ad, though. Did the ad bother you at all?
6: I'm not sure I'm familiar
4: with the Trump ad that he ran, the one that took down Kamala Harris, where it's like she wants to trans prisoners and illegal immigrants, but he cares about you. I thought that was a great ad. What did you think about that?
6: No, I tell you, every ad that President Trump has put out has been great. Look, because we see ourselves a lot like President Trump. We are not your square cut, put in a box kind of political conservatives. We believe in President Lincoln, life, liberty, and pursuit of happiness.
4: All right, there we go. Andy Blaylock, thank you so much for joining us. Log Cabin Republicans of Huntsville, thank you very much. This is Alabama Politics This Week. Mecca's gone. I'll be right back with a very short parting shot. Stay tuned.
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4: Welcome back to Alabama Politics This Week. Listen, we're a little short on time, so I had to cut the intro there. Listen, folks, I'm Dale Jackson. My parting shot this week is directed at everyone complaining about the UFC stuff at the White House, talking about how it looks trashy and it is trashy and all this other stuff. Guys, this is why Democrats lose. All you have to do is say, rah-rah, America, this is it. A testosterone-fueled fistfight at the White House. Do we not know about Teddy Roosevelt? Come on, Abraham Lincoln was a professional wrestler. Let's be real about this. This stuff is awesome, and it's a celebration, and we should be proud of this. It is good. It's unifying. It's great. The idea that we're like, oh, this is crass, and oh, it's violent. go read the autopsy. This is how you lose elections, by pretending that you're above this kind of stuff. Get right down in there and enjoy it. It's okay to have a good time. And the UFC at the White House looks absolutely awesome. All right, thank you very much for being here. Thank you very much for watching and listening to Alabama Politics This Week. We appreciate you, and we'll talk to you soon.

0: Welcome to Alabama Politics. This week, I am Dale Jackson. I'm a radio talk show host. You can hear my shows Monday through Friday, 5 to 9 a.m. on WVNN in North Alabama and all the streaming apps that are out there. You can also follow me on any social media network at The Dale Jackson. And you can follow me also at yellowhammernews.com. All my columns and videos and all sorts of things are there as well. With me, as always, Mecca Music back. Some people wanted to keep Yaffe here, but Mecca is back.
1: Did you miss me?
0: Yes, I did. CEO of 256today.com. Smart news for smart people. And our guest this week, Andy Blaylock, he'll be joining us. He is with the Log Cabin Republicans of Huntsville. And we'll talk with him about a couple of things going on in the state of Alabama and beyond. I've got a parting shot for you about UFC, which is one of my favorite things that I'm seeing this week. The White House looks awesome. I'm sorry. You can be as mad as you want about this. It's awesome.
1: I knew you would love this.
0: It's great.
1: I knew you would love it.
0: It is fantastic. You guys going to come over and watch?
1: Oh, no.
0: Okay. All right. There we go. Let's go ahead and get to it. Let's get to that two-minute warning. All right, Mecca. Three judges have decided, and by the time you see this, maybe it'll be over, and the Supreme Court will come back in and slap them down for like the 19th time. But three judges have decided, yes, Alabama must use the map that is 5-2. Five Republicans, two Democrats, Shamari Figures, and Terry Sewell survive just a little bit longer, which is kind of funny if you ask me. Now you have a bunch of chaos about previous primaries and the next primary. I've been told those previous primaries are out. Completely. That's done. That's over. There will be a special one-off election for 1, 2, 6, and 7 congressional seats, regardless of what's ruled and which map we use. Becca, what is up with these guys?
1: Oh, wait. So you're telling me then that the ghost primary, it won't go back to that. There will be a new primary,
0: yes,
1: but it will be on those districts.
0: As of right now, the 5-2 as the map is sitting when we record this. Yes, it will be 5-2. There'll be new primaries for people that already ran primaries. Kay Ivey moved the date again because of all the stuff that's going on. So get back in those races. I mean, you can do anything you want at this point. It's a mess.
1: It is so wild. I can't imagine being, especially Marquez or Carl, and what's going on in their races. Are they running here? Are they running there? But so you firmly believe, and you said when the Supreme Court comes back, so they were submitting their briefs on Monday, we could hear something as far as early as Tuesday.
0: We could hear something before the show is over. They could do whatever they want. By the time people see this, there might already be a completely different decision.
1: There might be a whole new map.
0: Yeah. I mean, and look, I just want to go back and mention this. This three-judge panel is completely ignoring the Supreme Court and basically saying, no, we don't like that. We're going to do it. And you're going to hear, oh, they're Republicans. Oh, they're appointed by Trump. They're still wrong. I don't care what it is. And if I was the Supreme Court, I'd smack both maps down because both of them are drawn with race in mind. Mm-hmm. You're either protecting Terry Sewell with race or you're protecting Shamari Figures and Terry Sewell.
1: Okay, but Yaffe, did you read Yaffe's interview? Okay, what about that?
0: I have a different theory. Revenge! I don't even need to know. Just revenge in general. No, and I'm dead serious about that. Okay. Oh, you want to strike it down? Fine, here's a 7-0 map. Do something about that.
1: Okay.
0: It's so irritating because it doesn't have to be done this way, and it has been. All right. Now let's move on. Now let's talk about the Senate race. Moore Hudson. You got Barry Moore, the congressman, Jared Hudson, the former Navy SEAL. Now, look, I have social media, and I have to remind you guys of something. The internet is not real life, okay? But the internet can creep its way into your real life. So just remember just a little tidbit there. So online, you're seeing a bunch of different stuff. I saw a picture posted by a good friend of mine, Ed Henry, a former state representative, with Obama and Jared Hudson standing side by side as community organizers. I have seen stuff from Jared Hudson's people suggesting Barry Moore is not Christian enough. And I got to tell you, I could care less about any of those things. I'm sorry. You guys want to fight it out on the airwaves, buy radio commercials, buy TV commercials, and slug it out. We are going to see nothing but chaos in this race. But I don't think it's really got that ugly yet. It's stupid on the internet is basically what it is right now. That's
1: stupid maybe, but not as ugly as another race we're about to talk about. But, and you talked, you just mentioned it, by ads, by airwaves, things like
0: traditional media.
1: That. Okay, so obviously, if you're a betting man, you're going to say Moore. I mean, he was ahead. He's the Trump.
0: Trump endorsement is the key to all of this.
1: Trump endorsement. But will the money follow?
0: Yes.
1: Okay, is he going to get more crypto money?
0: Yes.
1: He going to get
0: Yes. The answer has to all this. Look.
1: But what if Hudson gets more PAC money? I mean, money is what decides races. I hate to be cynical, but that's the way it goes.
0: Isn't Trump bragging he's like 912 out of 912 or something, even though he's endorsing guys like Dale Strong who doesn't have an opponent? I mean, yes, that's the argument. And they want these wins. Trump wants these wins.
1: Yes, absolutely.
0: And look at what happened in Texas. Trump completely destroyed that guy's political career. He destroyed the political career of Cassidy in Louisiana. Trump is the key here. Anytime if either of these candidates.
1: So, but are you disconnecting that from the money? Or are you saying the money follows the Trump endorsement?
0: There's going to be a bunch of money regardless.
1: Okay,
0: there's going to be a bunch of money in
1: so
0: this.
1: So the money you don't think is.
0: I don't think it's going to differentiate so vastly to overcome the Trump endorsement.
1: Okay.
0: Look. If I'm Barry Moore, it's like, hey, did you guys see Trump endorse me? Hey, Trump endorse me.
1: That's
0: Trump,
1: it.
0: You see it?
1: That's all you say.
0: Run it on a loop for 30 seconds and run it a million times. That's all you got to do. All right. Moving on. Lieutenant Governor's race. You could do the same thing here. But the comments in this race,
1: wow.
0: I don't even like it. I voted for Wes Allen. Okay, I'm going to make this as clear as possible. I like Wes Allen personally. But, man, this is the wrong way to go about this. We are talking about calling him Nehemiah or something and using his biblical name because his middle name is John. We're talking about IDs that the probate judge said he could vote with in an election. We're talking about butterfly farms. I mean, these are the things we're talking about. And it kind of reeks of desperation.
1: Well, I mean, but... What are you, if you, he is behind, like he was expected. I mean, the latest polls before the
0: John Wall's victory was the big, John Wall leading was the big surprise.
1: Exactly. That was a big surprise, right? Yeah. So what are you going to do? You've got to do something and you come out swinging.
0: Yeah, but you've got to look like you're with it. It was a 38-40 situation. Okay. Wall knows he's behind the eight ball. He knows that he's down the Trump endorsement. He knows all this stuff. This is not surprising for him. He knows what it is. There's got to be more to it because I'm just going to be completely honest with you. We're in the era of Trump. Okay? He's a pedophile. He's a rapist. They said this about Trump.
1: Right.
0: He colluded with Russia. He's a pedophile. He's all this other stuff. And it's like, okay, what else you got? I mean, at this point, the accusations, they don't really make any sense. Good accusations, we'll talk about them in the next one, are things like he wants to raise your taxes. And then, like with Mo Brooks, somehow he wants to raise your taxes or something.
1: Mo Brooks loves taxes.
0: But right, but you can at least feed that out. If they ran ads against Mo Brooks, be like, he supports pedophiles. People are like, whatever. It's just nonsense and chaos.
1: Okay. However, I think from the Allen campaign, they're trying to get like a weird label attached to Wall, and I think that's what all these more wild accusations.
0: Democrats tried that too.
1: Colorful. I'm not giving you. Oh, this is going to be effective. This is not. I'm just telling you. I think that's the method.
0: Oh, I agree. They want that. And yeah. I mean, the butterfly farmer thing is the closest thing they got to it because that sounds weird. I mean, it just sounds weird. It sounds weird. You can make that argument. I talked to him this week about it. But it seems desperate. It's like Tommy Tuberville in the whole, like, he lives in Florida. It's like, how many times are you going to say it? I mean, how many times are you going to say it before he goes, no, I don't? I mean, that's the entire argument. All right, moving on. Let's talk about going dark here. Look, I like being in the mud. All right, I'm in the mud. I'm a swamp creature. I'm underneath. I'm there, okay? And the dark money brings everybody down into the mud. And we saw a bunch of dark money in Alabama elections, and it was thrown absolutely everywhere. And if you'd have asked me last week, or maybe 2 weeks ago before that election, who's going to come out and say, we're going to stop the dark money, Speaker Ledbetter would have been the last person.

0: utilize dark money in order to protect all of his incumbents. And then, I'm not saying, and by the way, you're laughing, but dark money was on the other side too, going after the incumbents. But good Lord, if you wanted someone to be like the face of stopping dark money, it's Mo Brooks again. It's not Speaker Ledbetter. Because, I'm sorry, why are you laughing at
1: this?
0: That's
1: just so terrible. Keep going.
0: Am I wrong?
1: No, keep going.
0: Okay. So you have to ask yourself, like, why would he be coming out and saying it? So I asked Mo Brooks that this week. Mm-hmm. I said, why him? Of all the people, why him? And he's like, because he wants people to believe he wasn't minded. Who's going to believe that?
1: Okay. You talked about being in the mud, being a swamp creature.
0: Yeah.
1: And obviously, it's funny to me because of all this. I'm not right there with you, but I'm too close, let's be honest, to know why this is so funny. But voters don't care. It's the same thing like, oh, you know, this guy's a bad guy. This guy did this. It's the same thing. There's too much money in most voters' minds. I'm not saying everybody, but in most of their minds, there's already too much money in elections.
0: Yeah.
1: There's already, so all of the money is corrupt. All of the money is bad.
0: All they care about is what they're seeing on TV. And this idea that like voters are combing through like files and seeing where the money's coming from, get out of here.
1: No.
0: And you can put all the rules you want on it. And you know what? They're going to come from P.O. boxes in Tennessee. And if you figure out a way to stop that, they're going to come from P.O. boxes in Maine.
1: Exactly.
0: And if you figure out how to stop
1: there's
0: going to
1: be a workaround.
0: Hold on. And if you figure out how to stop that, the Maine comp, Grant Plattner, is going to go to Germany. And the money's going to come from Germany. I mean, it's all, look, it sucks.
1: Yeah.
0: But just look, it's like we're heading into the apocalypse. Get your supplies. Because that's basically all you are either going to fight or you're going to die. And that is that's essentially, am I wrong?
1: It's a very dark view.
0: Okay, well, we're in the swamp. We're going dark. All right, Mecca Music, thank you very much. Coming up next, Andy Blaylock will be with us. He is joining us. He is with the Huntsville Log Cabin Republicans. So stay tuned. We'll talk with him. We'll be right back on Alabama Politics this week.
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1: I'd have my mom call the number on the screen. You come see me alone. We'll work it out. Really, we will.
3: Welcome back to Alabama Politics This Week. I'm Dale Jackson, and with me, as always, Mecca Music.
4: And this week, we have Andy Blaylock. He's the president of the Log Cabin Republicans of Huntsville, and we are so happy you are here.
5: Happy to be here.
4: Well, first off, tell me about the Log Cabin Republicans of Huntsville.
5: Log Cabin Republicans of Huntsville began in 2024. I ran for Congress in 2022. I was endorsed by LCR National. And a friend of mine said, Andy, you should start a group here in Huntsville. And we've seen that Madison County is very purple. In fact, this last election, the Democrats outvoted the Republicans. And so I was invited to Las Vegas. I flew out and joined several folks out there, including some of the Trump officials. And it was there that I said, you know, we actually spoke to President Trump on a conference call. And I said, I want to do this. So in 2 years, we've grown. We have over 75 members. We have over 500 on our email list. And those are all people that's donated or come to an event and somehow given us their information. It's a great club. Log Cabin Republicans started out in 1977. Ronald Reagan had a big hand in that, going out against the Briggs Initiative, which said that teachers, if that had passed, could not be lesbian or gay. You couldn't even support lesbians and gays openly and be a teacher. So when Reagan came out against that, John Helm, Bruce Decker, they founded Log Cabin. And all these years later, here we are. So we've gotten a lot of great air under us.
3: Let me ask you, we're going to switch a little national stuff here, because I find this to be a very interesting issue. James Talarico has been in the news all week. And, you know, the Log Cabin Republicans, at least from my understanding, is a lot of the appeal, more conservative members, is almost like we're the same folks in this movement. All right? And we don't want to get involved in all this transing and all this other stuff. And the Democrats have a candidate right now. God's non-binary. I smile when I see trans kids and stuff like this. Am I correct in the understanding that the Log Cabin Republicans look at that and go, we just want to be normal?
5: Right.
3: Like the normal gays. I mean, let's put it that way.
5: Well, you know, and Vice President J.D. Vance calls us the normal gays.
3: Okay, all right.
5: We love J.D. Vance. And I tell you, it was really the Obama administration when he promised so many things, and then he tried to take credit for the legalization of gay marriage, which we all know was really a Supreme Court issue. It had nothing to do with Obama. That we said, you know, well, not me. I've been a Republican long before that. But a lot of folks said, you know what, we're tired of being lied to. They don't want us to have equal rights. They don't want us to have a settled issue. They want us to be inflamed, and just so that we vote for them. These clubs that that go out, just like Talarico, he talks about God being non-binary. You know, we're the conservative gays, we're for faith, freedom. We believe in common sense. And we know that that's just rhetoric that he's giving. We know that they're going to continue to push that. And the reason is because the money keeps coming.
3: Yeah.
5: And supports their candidates.
4: Now, bringing it back to Huntsville, talk to me about the candidates. It's been obviously very active election season, and y'all have met with numerous candidates. Talk to me about that, and who were you most impressed with?
5: Well, I will tell you, I think I was most impressed with Barry Moore, and I also really liked Rodney Walker. You know, his whole punchline, I'm going to bring home not just the bacon, but the whole hog. I mean,
3: yeah.
5: I'm a rancher and a farmer, so I said, I like this guy. But personally, I went into the election supporting Barry Moore. I still am supporting Barry Moore. But we endorsed Emily Jones for state school board. I'm a 19-year educator, so that has my heart. A lot of our initiative, our actual mission for 2026 has been in education. We have really pushed and pushed House Bill 23, even though it did not even make it to committee this year, which would expand the no pride flags, no gay symbols in schools, not being able to talk about that as a teacher. It extended it from K-5 to, would extend it to pre-K through 12, which is what we advocate for. But I would say Barry Moore, he brought a lot of energy. His conservative record is clear, and he's the Trump endorsement, which our club loves President Trump.
4: Did you meet with Marshall and Hudson as well?
5: We could not get Marshall to join us, and we had Hudson's team reach out to us and wanted to attend May 6th. And then on the day of May 6th, he reached out and ironically said, well, it's storming really bad in Birmingham, and we're going to choose to be close to family. And I'm a jokester sometimes, so I said, that's ironic. The Navy SEAL is worried about the weather. Okay. All right. Hey, we won't have you.
3: So you guys took a position on the flags and stuff, which I think most people would hear kind of shocked. They also might be shocked that you endorsed Emily Jones. Mm-hmm. Emily Jones is affiliated with the Moms for Liberty thing. And I think kind of plays into my idea that you guys are the normal gays because you guys are saying, look, this is who we are. It's not every aspect of who we are. Mm-hmm. We don't need it to be given to 6-year-olds and 8-year-olds in the classrooms and stuff. Let them be kids, and they'll find their way if they are.
4: Well, he's an educator, too.
3: I would
4: definitely respect his.
3: But my point is, Moms for Liberty has such an anti-LGBTQ vibe to it, the way the media covers it and stuff like that. So it's interesting to see that you guys would come around on that. So I wanted to ask you this question, sort of in the same vein. Is anyone talking about LGBTQ issues to you guys? Because it seems to me that the issue has evaporated. The gay marriage thing, that seemed to be something you guys obviously care about, but that's gone. It's never coming back. There's going to be a ban on gay marriage. Everyone's like, oh, whatever, we don't care, which is kind of funny because of how hard it was fought. Is anyone talking about gay issues to you guys at all, or now are you guys just a group that is gay that deals with issues?
5: Well, if you go to our website, lcrhuntsville.com, you'll see on there that we talk more about the umbrella, the inclusive nature of having everybody under the conservative umbrella. So the answer to your question, Dale, is no, we don't really get talked to about that a lot. You remember the recent issue that went to Supreme Court, the woman in Kentucky that was trying to take and draw back same-sex marriage. We weren't worried at all. The reason we're not talking about the LGBTQ issues is because we have all the equal rights that everybody else has. So this year's missions closely aligned with Emily Jones, which said she came to the first event with us, she stated that she was backing House Bill 23. And I'm like, we are too. Okay, so we had something in common. We began talking. And just like you said, Dale, the media paints this anti-LGBTQ rhetoric with Moms for Liberty, but it's not that. They're just for common sense. And I will tell you that if you're allowed to talk about LGBTQ issues in school, it can have an adverse effect as well.
3: Yeah.
5: If you have a child that knows who they are, but they're closet and don't want anybody to know, that's very uncomfortable to hear a school teacher talk about that. So it can go both ways. It can have negative effects on children. I know it did with me when I was in elementary school. So it's best that we teach science, math, English, history, and teach it just the way it should be taught.
3: Were you offended by the she's for they, them, he's for us? Were you offended by that?
5: That's not the English that I was brought up learning.
3: And so that's the Trump ad I'm talking about. Yeah,
5: I remember Miss Wright, one of my high school teachers, she said, what do you want to be when you grow up? I said, an educator. And she said, well, honey, you need to fix your grammar. And so I dove deep into that. And then here come the they, the them, and all of this. And I thought, boy, that's not.
3: I'm talking about the ad, though. Did the ad bother you at all?
5: I'm not sure I'm familiar with
3: the Trump ad that he ran, the one that took down Kamala Harris, where it's like she wants to trans prisoners and illegal immigrants, but he cares about you. That, I mean, I thought that was a great ad. What did you
5: think
3: about that?
5: No, I tell you, every ad that President Trump has put out has been great. Look, because we see ourselves a lot like President Trump. We are not your square cut, put in a box kind of political conservatives. We believe in President Lincoln, life, liberty, and pursuit of happiness.
3: All right, there we go. Andy Blaylock, thank you so much for joining us. Log Cabin Republicans of Huntsville, thank you very much. This is Alabama Politics This Week. Mecca's gone. I'll be right back with a very short parting shot. Stay tuned.
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3: welcome back to Alabama Politics This Week. Listen, we're a little short on time, so I had to cut the intro there. Listen, folks, I'm Dale Jackson. My parting shot this week is directed at everyone complaining about the UFC stuff at the White House, talking about how it looks trashy and it is trashy and all this other stuff. Guys, this is why Democrats lose. All you have to do is say, rah-rah, America, this is it. A testosterone-fueled fistfight at the White House. Do we not know about Teddy Roosevelt? Come on, Abraham Lincoln was a professional wrestler. Let's be real about this. This stuff is awesome, and it's a celebration, and we should be proud of this. It is good. It's unifying. It's great. The idea that we're like, oh, this is crass, and oh, it's violent. Go read the autopsy. This is how you lose elections, by pretending that you're above this kind of stuff. Get right down in there and enjoy it. It's okay to have a good time. And the UFC at the White House looks absolutely awesome. All right, thank you very much for being here. Thank you very much for watching and listening to Alabama Politics This Week. We appreciate you, and we'll talk to you soon.

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6: Are millions of Americans heading toward a retirement time bomb with major shortfalls in the funds they need to pay their bills? One expert says it will be a crisis situation.
7: Some people will find themselves disappointed with their situation in retirement. 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
6: 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The answer might surprise you. 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
6: 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The show begins right after this timeout.
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6: For millions of Americans, the golden years of retirement will be anything but golden. 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And he's co-author of Falling Short, The Coming Retirement Crisis and What to Do About It. Andrew, for most of our listeners, our grandparents and our parents had fairly comfortable retirements. What's going to be different about the baby boomers' retirement years?
7: Well, that's a very important question. There has been a significant change in the retirement landscape since our parents and grandparents retired. And that change is systematically shifting more risk and responsibility for preparing for retirement to individuals and away from institutions like employers and government. In addition to that, there are also some structural changes that have happened in the economy that are also contributing to this. One is increasing the amount of money that people will need for retirement, and the other is reduced support from traditional sources of retirement income. So turning to the first set of changes first, we will need more money in retirement than previous generations because we are living longer, we have higher healthcare costs, and at least in today's environment and for the foreseeable future, we have very low interest rates, which mean that you would need a larger retirement nest egg to generate a given amount of income in retirement.
6: Would you also say that perhaps people's standards have changed, that they don't want to live in a humble situation, they want to spend some money and have fun?
7: Well, the focus that we have is on whether people are able to maintain their pre-retirement standard of living.
6: Got it. Okay.
7: There is a connection to what you were talking about, but we do use that same yardstick for both previous generations and for current generations. We think that most people want to be able to maintain the same standard of living that they've had before. And so that would be the same for current generations as it was for prior generations. But as you point out, current generations are used to a higher material standard of living than their parents' or grandparents' generation.
6: And some of the traditional means of support in retirement have faded away, such as pension plans at many, many companies. And also there are worries about Social Security as well.
7: Both excellent points, and this is the development that is affecting where we get our income from in retirement. On the pension question, as you point out, traditional pensions in the private sector have all but disappeared. There are some people still who have legacy coverage from a plan, but it's very unusual to have a new worker coming into a private company today, a new young worker, and be eligible for a traditional pension plan. That's becoming increasingly rare in the private sector. In its place, we have, of course, the 401k system, which is an example of how risk is shifted from employers to individuals. Because under 401ks, individuals essentially bear all the risks. They have to save for their own retirement. They have to invest the money. They have to figure out what to do at retirement with that money in order to make sure that the income lasts them throughout their retirement. And these are difficult choices for many people, and choices that in the past weren't relevant because employers were providing people with a pension check at retirement. With respect to Social Security, the program does face a long-term financing imbalance. In addition, under current law, Social Security benefits are scheduled to replace a lower percentage of our earnings than they did for our parents' generation. And there are a couple different reasons for that. One is that the full benefits retirement age in Social Security has been gradually increasing from the traditional age of 65. It's currently 66, and it will be going up to 67 for anyone born in 1960 or later. And what it means when the full benefits retirement age goes up, it means that at any age you claim, you'll end up getting a smaller benefit than you would have under the previous rules. Another reason that Social Security's support is under pressure is that Medicare costs are typically deducted directly from your Social Security check. And those costs have been rising as a percentage of that check over time, and they're expected to continue to rise. So the money that you're actually going to see after those Medicare deductions is shrinking. The third factor is that an increasing percentage of households will be subject to income taxation on a portion of their Social Security benefits. So there are several forces that are affecting Social Security, and this is not factoring in whatever changes might be made to put the program on a sound long-term financial footing.
6: Our guest on InfoTrack is Andrew Eschtruth, who is Associate Director for External Relations at the Center for Retirement Research at Boston College, and he's co-author of
15: falling short, the coming retirement crisis, and what to do about it. Andrew, it seems like all of this could be a political time bomb for our country. Seniors are very much active in terms of voting. It's a pretty significant political cloud in that group. What do you think might happen if there's sort of a backlash when these people realize their retirements are really not going to be very good ones?
7: Well, we are proposing solutions that hopefully will head off the need for any backlash. It is a good point. Some people will find themselves disappointed with their situation in retirement. And we're hoping that the number of people who end up in that situation is relatively small. I assume that that will generate some sort of wake-up call on the part of the people just behind them, a little bit younger, who will say, I don't want to end up in that situation.
15: Right.
7: And so from a political standpoint, you do correctly point out that the experience of people, bad experiences that some people might have, could generate support for changes. We think the sooner those changes are made, the better. And there are unfortunately no simple solutions.
15: Let's talk about the solutions that you suggest, because I think you have some good ones here.
7: First of all, we would take the 401k system and make it bigger and better and stronger than it is today. Today, the typical household with a 401k approaching retirement has about $111,000 in combined 401k and IRA assets. That amount might sound like a lot to some people, but it will generate only a modest amount of income in retirement to supplement your Social Security benefit. So we want to make changes within the 401k system that will improve the ability of 401ks to meet people's retirement needs. And the main idea we have there is to build on the successful model of automatic enrollment policies that some companies have adopted already. And essentially what these policies do is they would automatically put a worker in the 401k plan unless the worker chooses to opt out. And they would automatically increase the savings rate, the amount of salary that the individual is putting into the plan over time until you get to a certain specified level. So it would make sure that people had sufficient saving rates and that they were, of course, participating in the plan on a regular basis. So these policies still, as I said, allow individuals the choice to opt out or to make any changes. If they don't like the contribution rate that they are defaulted into, they could change it to a higher level or a lower level or not participate at all. But it does give them a nudge in the right direction.
15: One of the other things you suggest is the use of home equity in retirement, which apparently not very many people are doing.
7: One of the issues that came up when we looked at how much money people have for retirement, as I pointed out, their financial assets are relatively modest for most households, not everybody, but most households have relatively modest savings in 401ks or IRAs. And we thought, well, where else do people actually have assets if they needed to turn to them? A lot of people have significant assets built up in their house. Many people, by the time they enter retirement, are homeowners, have paid off their mortgage. And that allows them the flexibility, if they so choose, to tap that home equity to help support their spending in retirement. And our thought was that they could actually tap their home equity in a way to help them meet their day-to-day spending needs, rather than sitting on their house and holding it for a catastrophic event, for example, a health emergency or someone's entry into a nursing home, that type of thing. Typically, people do hold their homes in reserve, and that's perfectly understandable. Or they want to have them available to pass on to the next generation, which is also a perfectly understandable motive. Our concern, though, is that people will just not have enough from their financial assets and Social Security to have a reasonable retirement. And so in that sense, it is worth looking at. It's worth considering tapping your home equity. And that can be done either by selling and moving to a less expensive home, which unlocks some of that equity directly, but also reduces your utility and other home maintenance expenses.
15: People are living longer and seem healthier than in past years at older ages. Why not just delay retirement?
7: That's an excellent solution, and it's one that we underscore in the book as a great idea for those who are able to work longer. Working longer has tremendous benefits. It increases the size of your monthly Social Security check by a lot. For example, if you claim at age 70 instead of age 62, which is Social Security's earliest claiming age, your monthly benefit will go up by 76%.
15: Wow, that's pretty good.
7: Quite a large increase, and this is with a form of income, Social Security, that's an inflation-adjusted annuity. So it's an income stream that, once you retire, lasts the rest of your life and is inflation-adjusted. That's hard to replicate in the private sector. The other benefit you get from working longer is you have more time to build up your financial assets. And of course, the final reason is that by shortening the period over which you have to spread your nest egg, you don't need as large a nest egg in the first place.
15: Well, there are a lot of good ideas we've talked about here, Andrew, and it's all summed up in your book, which is titled Falling Shorts, The Coming Retirement Crisis and What to Do About It. Andrew, we want to thank you so much for joining us on InfoTrack.
7: Thank you so much.
16: 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Stay tuned as we add it all up and give you the final answer.
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16: 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Roy?
24: Thanks, Chris. We're talking with Ellen Peters, professor of psychology at The Ohio State University. Dr. Peters, welcome to InfoTrack.
25: Thank you. It's a pleasure to be here.
24: So your study looked at people, whether they think they're good at math and whether they really are good at math. Tell us about that.
25: We have been really interested in how math ability ends up influencing how people make decisions. It's sort of the idea that STEM education, or education in science and technology and math, is important for people getting jobs. But we are also really interested in whether it's important to how people make decisions. But there are different ways that people can be good with numbers. They can be good with numbers in terms of being able to score well on a math test, but they can also be good with numbers in the sense that they feel comfortable with them. They're willing to work with numbers. They don't mind making some calculations to do things like balance their checkbook or do their taxes. But it turns out that how good we think we are at math doesn't necessarily mean that we really are good at math.
24: And why do you suppose that is, that some people think they're good at math and they really aren't, and people who are the opposite of that?
25: Well, we're not really sure why that's the case. There are a bunch of different reasons it might be. Some people just tend to be kind of overconfident in a sense. They see themselves as being sort of good at everything. That's one possibility, where other people might think they're underconfident. They just think in general they're not as good. But there are also other things that might make a difference too. How people are trained in school might make a difference. So when you're learning math originally, maybe you actually had a pretty good math teacher, but maybe you had some really bad experiences along the way where you were embarrassed at how badly you did, or, you know, there's lots of different places that that might happen along the way. And so even though in the end you ended up being pretty good at math, you might not realize it. It might not feel that way because it has to do with our emotions rather than objectively what we're good at sometimes.
24: So talk just for a moment about the actual results of this study and what you found. You know, who is good at math, who's not, and so forth.
25: We actually recruited people on a college campus. So overall, these are people who are going to be relatively good at math. They're pretty highly educated. But in this particular study, among the people who thought that they were bad at math, most of them actually didn't do very well on our math test. So about 80% of people who thought they were bad at math, in fact, didn't do very well on our math test. But 1/5 of the people actually did really well on our math test, despite the fact that they didn't think they were very good at math. And then there are people who think they're really good at math, and they might or might not actually be good. And there what we saw was that about 60% of the people who thought they were good at math actually were, but almost 40% who thought they were good at math really didn't do very well on our math test.
24: I'm sure there's been research into this. I know your study didn't specifically cover this, but why are some people so much better at math than others?
25: This is one of those places where there are lots of reasons. Some people find it more interesting than other people, so they're willing to work harder at it. Related to what we've done, if you think you're not good at math, you might be much less likely to approach it. So even in our study, we show that people who think they're not very good at math, they're more likely to give up on a particular number task in our study. And that might be true in math classes as well. If you think you're not very good at it, you don't have a whole lot of motivation to keep on trying and practicing and playing with numbers and doing those kinds of things.
24: What is there that perhaps a parent could learn from your study and apply to how they deal with their child in terms of encouraging math or trying to help them enjoy it?
25: One of the main things I think that our study points out is that both of those things are important, and they're important for a lot of reasons. So being good at math is really important in terms of being able to deal with numbers out in the world and being able to make decisions with numbers. And making decisions with numbers is really important because that has to do with your finances. It has to do with how much wealth you accrue across your lifespan. But it also has to do with your health. People who are better with numbers, who are better at calculating, they're better at doing things like trying to figure out how much medicine you should be taking when you have to adjust that medication over time and other kinds of numeric kinds of things that are involved in health. But it turns out that feeling good about numbers is really important too. And so that parents, if you don't think they're doing very well in math, you don't want to make them feel bad about it. Because if they carry those bad feelings out into adulthood, what our study results would suggest is that they might be less likely to persevere with just everyday tasks that involve numbers. And those are things like doing your taxes, persevering with trying to figure out exactly what dosage of medicine that you're going to do best on. It looks as if it might be associated with those kinds of things. Now, mind you, we didn't study doing your taxes or taking medicines, but the results of the study that we did do suggest that if you feel bad about how good you are with numbers, you might be less likely to persevere with other kinds of number-related tasks in real life. And I think that's really important for parents to understand.
24: If you were going to choose one thing that was perhaps most surprising in this study to you, was there something that really popped out?
25: One of the things that I found most interesting in this study had to do with a number task. It's not a math test, but it's a test of your memory for numbers. We gave people a bunch of numbers to remember, like 17 and 37 and 84. And then we asked them later on just to repeat them back to us. And what we found was that people who thought they weren't very good at numbers, they were actually much less likely to keep trying in that task. And so they might remember the first one and the second one maybe, but then at some point they stopped trying. In essence, they didn't persevere in that task. And what that suggests to us, and we're really interested in doing more studies on this, is that that might mean that they don't persevere in tasks in real life that require you to keep going back to the numbers. And then the other thing that ended up being really interesting is that even though they stopped trying in a sense, they didn't persevere as much in that task, they nonetheless, when they did try, they did really well. So in fact, people who believed that they were good at numbers, they actually did a little less well than these people who thought that they weren't good with numbers. The people who thought they weren't good with numbers didn't persevere, but when they tried, they were much more likely to get it correct. And I thought that was really interesting.
24: Fascinating subject. Dr. Ellen Peters, co-author of this study and professor of psychology at The Ohio State University. Thank you very much for joining us today on InfoTrack.
25: Thank you very much. Appreciate it.
24: And for InfoTrack, I'm Roy Mackey.
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6: To many, it may seem like playing the lottery is as American as apple pie. It's a common fantasy to imagine winning an enormous jackpot, and with bigger games such as Powerball and Mega Millions, those fantasies seem to keep getting bigger. But is there a downside and a hidden cost to these games? Does the lottery have the potential to perhaps harm those who can least afford to play it? Let's welcome Les Burnell, who's Executive Director of Stop Predatory Gambling. Now, is the lottery, the Powerball, the Mega Millions, are these harmful in some way to society, to people?
0: We frame this debate in America about Powerball, Mega Millions, the lottery scratch tickets, and so forth, as the government program of predatory gambling. 80 years ago, during the Great Depression, government stood up and they challenged people to buy savings bonds. You know, that's how we were going to bail out our country. That's how we were going to pay for World War II. And today, the daily voice of government is buy these Powerball tickets, Mega Million tickets, you know, which is 1 in 195 million odds, impossible odds.
6: Is the government, would you say, as addicted to the lottery as some of the users are?
0: Without question. I mean, this is a scheme by some of our public officials and really, you know, all of us, because we've all kind of bought into this and kind of let it happen to get someone else to pay our taxes. I mean, that's what this is really at the end of the day is about, advertising them relentlessly in the name of trying to fund public services. The whole purpose of government really is to exist to help people get ahead, everyone ahead. The idea that we knowingly play other people for suckers kind of defies that core principle of equal citizenship that makes us uniquely an American democracy.
6: Les, is there any statistics you're aware of as to the demographics of the people who tend to buy lottery tickets? Are these blue-collar people primarily?
0: Yeah, without question. I mean, the lotteries across this country know that it's working-class people. It's the working poor who are buying lottery tickets. It's indisputable. How the lottery frames it is they try to just to say, we're doing a public good. No one's forcing these people to buy these tickets. They say it's a voluntary tax. The lottery in America has become so extreme and so predatory that it symbolizes everything that's wrong with our democracy and our economy. You know, the idea that it's possible to have this phony prosperity.
6: But haven't lotteries been around for centuries? And don't other countries such as Britain and Ireland have pretty famous lotteries that many people participate in?
0: Yeah, sometimes you'll hear that argument, and there's no question. I mean, this isn't a debate about gambling. Gambling has been part of society forever. This is about promoting more and more extreme forms of predatory gambling. For example, they were saying some universities back in the colonial era in the United States were funded by a lottery. These lotteries were like almost like a raffle, one event where you'd buy a ticket, a definite amount of when it was going to happen. You know, it wasn't a continual thing that happened every day or four times a week like we see in Powerball. They weren't advertising it everywhere. Now we've got to a point where, like, you can't escape the advertising. The daily voice of government for most Americans is buy lottery tickets.
6: If we wanted to end it, we'd first have to find a way to replace that revenue, wouldn't we?
0: The idea that lotteries have actually meaningfully addressed budget problems is a complete fallacy. There's a very prominent report that came out of the Rockefeller Institute that showed how lottery revenues and gambling revenues as a whole, including casino revenues, actually make state budget deficits worse. The only way you make money in lottery is you got to either get people to wager more or you got to sell more and more products. The Mega Millions and these Powerball games, that's not really where the lotteries make their money. They make most of their money on scratch tickets. And almost 70% comes from that. So they're selling $20, $30 scratch tickets. The state of Texas sells a $50 scratch ticket.
6: Do you have any idea, Les, of the percentage of the population that has a gambling addiction?
0: The common number that the gambling industry itself will use is that essentially 4% of the population has a gambling addiction problem. So that's one out of every 25 people. And that's for the general population. The fundamental question is, what is the rate of gambling addiction and problem gambling behavior amongst people who use lottery products and use casinos on a regular basis? Lotteries make 70% of their money from 10% of the players. One of my most powerful statistics of all is that 1 out of 5 Americans think the best way to get long-term economic security in this country is to play the lottery. Think about that. I mean, that's a perversion of the American dream, where we once were a country of small savers. We've turned them into a nation of habitual bettors. This whole issue of lottery spreading across the country, it was never citizen-led. These weren't everyday citizens picking up saying, I want to buy $20 scratch tickets. This was big-time lottery companies, gambling companies pushing these products. I'd love to have a national debate on the lottery, because we've never had a meaningful debate about the government program of predatory gambling before in this country, and we're hoping to make that happen.
15: Well, the organization is Stop Predatory Gambling. Their website is stoppredatorygambling.org. You can check that out. Les Burnell is the executive director. Les, we want to thank you so much for joining us on InfoTrack.
0: My pleasure. Thanks for your interest.
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2: Agree on the deal. I'm Pam Husso, Fox News. Republicans are expressing optimism that President Trump will be able to reach a deal with Iran to end the conflict.
3: Whatever the deal may be, it's going to be a performance-oriented deal with real checkpoints. This isn't going to be like the JCPOA, where the Obama administration just used American dollars, used you know, billions of dollars of cash.
2: Senator Bill Hagerty of Tennessee, Democrats, however, not nearly as encouraged.
4: We're not succeeding in overthrowing this regime just by attacking them more and more. And we are paying the costs. In this last week that I've been at home in Delaware, the number one thing I hear from Delawareans is about the costs of gas and groceries.
2: Senator Chris Coons, both men on Fox News Sunday. President Trump has told Fox he's in no rush to secure an agreement.
8: Reports indicate President Trump is holding the line in negotiations with Iran, pushing for several amendments to the proposed deal.
2: Fox's Trey Yingst. Another chaotic scene at an immigration detention center in New Jersey, despite measures to separate protesters from ICE agents.
9: State officials say protesters started breaching into the zone set up for law enforcement, pressing up against those police barricades and shields. Police had to disperse the crowd using tear gas and flashbang grenades. Authorities accused some people of starting a fire on the streets. The New Jersey Attorney General's office says some protesters Saturday evening also refused to follow orders to make way for cars driving employees out of Delaney Hall. They say most people gathered outside complied with the state police's request to clear a pathway. A limited number did not comply and took dangerous actions, including deploying fireworks and throwing gas canisters at law enforcement.
2: That's Fox's Madeline Rivera reporting. 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
2: On Tuesday, voters in Los Angeles will weigh in on the race for mayor. Fox's Kristen Goodwin has more. There are 14 candidates in Los Angeles' mayoral race, including incumbent mayor Karen Bass, who is backed by California Governor Gavin Newsom and former Vice President Kamala Harris. Her top challengers are progressive L.A. City Council member Nithya Raman and former reality star Spencer Pratt, a registered Republican who lost his home in last year's deadly Pacific Palisades fire. It's a nonpartisan election, so all candidates will appear on the same ballot regardless of party. And there could be a winner on Tuesday if any one candidate wins more than 50% of the vote. If not, the top two candidates will face off in the November election. Kristen Goodwin, Fox News.
7: California gubernatorial candidate Steve Hilton and Los Angeles mayoral candidate Spencer Pratt are prepared for their respective primaries, which will take place June 2nd. President Trump explained to Fox what it would take for the Republican Party to win in California.
10: I don't think a Republican can win in California unless you pass the Save America Act.
7: The SAVE Act is a federal bill that would fundamentally change how Americans register to vote. President Trump has long been concerned about mail-in ballots. Maine Democratic Senate candidate Graham Platner's campaign is validating sexual texts that he sent several women 2 years ago while he was married. Platner's wife Amy Gertner told a campaign aide about the texts after he launched his Senate campaign, having discovered them herself in 2024. In a statement to the Wall Street Journal, Gertner accuses the campaign aide of betraying her trust by spreading malicious gossip and claims she and Platner went to counseling and worked through it. A recent poll from the University of New Hampshire shows Platner leading Maine Republican Senator Susan Collins. I'm Pam Purcell, and this is Fox News.
11: Go where you want to go. 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This is Retire with Freedom with Birmingham's premier retirement planners, Tad, Tony, and Tyler Hill.
12: Welcome. This is Tyler Hill on Retire with Freedom, the show that helps you plan the retirement that you want. And I am joined here today with my lovely co-hosts, my mom and co-founder of Freedom Financial Group, Tony Hill, and then my husband and another fellow advisor here at Freedom Financial Group, Cole Jakowski.
13: Hello, hello.
14: Yeah. We're running without Tad today, so
12: we have a good chance of actually getting everything done.
14: We might get to all the segments we want, but maybe not. So what do we got first? One of the things, like, we're going to talk about some different things. So let me just lay out kind of the what our intentions are for the plan. Like, we're going to talk about some decision making impediments as it comes to, you know, things that kind of might get in the way or stagnate retirement planning starting. At the very end, our favorite thing we're going to talk about the something personal segment, where we get to talk about some silly stuff and some personal things. And we're also going to ask you guys to participate in it, because actually that's become our most favorite part of this show. Is like, you guys are all texting in to us. By the way, it's our text number and phone number is 205-988-0006. 205-988-0006. But then you guys get to weigh in and tell us what your opinions and what your thoughts and what you have. But we don't even know the question yet. So we'll let you know at the end.
13: That'll be a surprise.
14: I know. Yeah. That's always the reveal. So we get put on the spot too. So Tyler, what are we going to do?
12: Starting off with this segment, the decision making impediments, things that may get in the way of someone making a decision. And I made a joke earlier that we'd be able to get through all of them because Tad's not here, but so what I'm going to do is I'm going to go ahead and roll through the five, and then we'll hit on a few that we think are the most critical. So the decision-making impediments that we see are too many decisions to make all at once. Mm-hmm. So you kind of get frozen. Too much research. So analysis paralysis. Yeah, there you go. Just overall general confusion. I don't like talking about money. So maybe it's just something you never grew up really talking about. And then the last one is traumatic life events. So things happen outside of our control, and it pulls our focus.
14: Yeah.
13: All right. Yeah, and I want to start by the reason we thought that this was a great topic for us to bring up is because we see this time and time again from the families that come in and sit down with us. They run into one of these areas when it comes time to make some of these decisions around their retirement. And the first one that you touched on there, Tyler, is, you know, you've got too many decisions to make. There's so many things that people are trying to figure out when it comes to their retirement. Mm-hmm. And I don't know about you, but I hear people time and time again when they come and sit down with us, they're saying, hey, these are the things that I have questions on, and I have no idea how to figure out the answers to this.
12: Yeah.
13: And especially when it can be questions like when to start your Social Security, mm-hmm. when can I actually even retire? How do we make sure we don't run out of money? How should I be investing this money? I heard about my friend did this one strategy. He tried this thing one time and it seemed to work out for him. Should I do that? Mm-hmm. Should we pay our house off? You go out there and you do some research on retirement. You will most likely get more answers or more questions than you get answers.
14: Oh, yeah.
5: Something that, you get more confusion.
13: Yeah.
12: Tad mentions this in the book that he wrote about retiring. How do you eat a cow? One bite at a time.
14: Yeah.
12: So you just have to take, and the reason that sticks out to me is because I was sitting down with someone and after they read the book, they pointed that out. They're like, I just really like that analogy because it helped me realize there's a bunch of decisions to be made, right. but we can't make them all at once and we need to prioritize. And the thing that I think we do such a good job here is our process is step by step.
14: Yeah.
12: And so it's not on you, our listener, it's not on you for to decide, okay, which one do I tackle first? We need to have a conversation to understand your situation. But then when we're collaboratively building your plan, we're the ones that are helping us stay on task.
14: Oh, we're holding your hand the whole way.
12: What good is a tax plan if we don't have an income plan to ensure we run out of money?
14: Yeah.
12: If we run out of money,
14: right.
12: The tax plan doesn't do us much good if we don't have an income plan first.
14: What's the other thing I see a lot is, you know, when someone passes away and they get a big life insurance death benefit. And what good really? I mean, it's better than not having mm-hmm. a large death benefit. But what good is it if you don't know how to use it and you don't know how to make it last?
12: Mm-hmm.
14: And you don't have to make sure that you blew through too much too fast. And if you want to give some of it to your children and mm-hmm.

0: help them or your grandchildren. Is it okay? Will I still be okay? Am I going to give so much away that now I turn around and go, well, I don't have the ability to live.
1: Yeah.
0: So there's just a whole lot of things. And, but that's what I, like you said, Tyler, I think the beauty of what we do and what we really do well, I, in my opinion, is that we hold your hand through it. The decisions become clear and easy. We make them in the order that they need to be made. You can't, like you said, one bite at a time. We need to, that's like eating the cow before you even cooked it. We're not, no one's out there roping a cow and trying to bite it because you might get kicked or something. But anyway, my point is, you know, we make them the order of importance, the order that we need to do it. We weigh our options along each way. Okay, if this is the decision we're focusing on first, what are the ways we can do it? And if we go in this direction, here's what we'll experience. Here's the good things about it. Here's some limitations around it. Let's talk about what we think would be the best decision, but let's also weigh it upon what you're most comfortable with. And if we do it the way you're most comfortable with, here's what we're going to get.
2: Yeah.
0: And then we go to the next decision. And before you know it, before you got a whole retirement plan, you're it's mapped out. It's not, but it's not a fix it and leave it. It's mapped out, but it's also got a lot of flexibility built in there because guess what happens? Life gets messy. People get messy. Things happen, situations that we can't anticipate, even though we, I think we do a great job of looking way down the road. We look immediately and down the road about what's going to happen in your life. We see it too often. So we've got a lot of experience there, but there's got to be built-in flexibility for what if, the what ifs.
2: And there's a lot of different areas that we have to cover. And we talk about that in the course that we teach, where we'll walk you through income planning, investment planning, tax planning, healthcare planning, and legacy planning. So for our listener, if you have a lot of questions on your mind and not a lot of answers and you're looking for next steps, I would strongly encourage you to do one of two things. You can call us and get registered for the next course, or you can just come in and sit down with us. We'll have a one-on-one conversation and understand what's going on with you a little bit better. But either are a great place to start. I would encourage you to do both, but you can call or text us at 205-988-0006 and get registered for our next course or just schedule a one-on-one visit. And something else I just want to take a stab at for our listener, here are some questions you probably have on your mind talking about too many decisions. When can I retire? If you already are retired, is what I'm doing okay? If you're still working and you're trying to figure out, okay, well, when the paycheck does stop, what do I do? How do I turn my income into investments? When should I start Social Security?
0: You mean investments,
1: investments
0: and income.
1: Investments and income.
2: Yes. What did I say?
0: How can I spend my gold into straw?
1: Yeah.
0: I love you.
2: Thank you. I didn't even realize I said that. Yeah. Yes. So how do you turn your investments into income? I said income into investments.
0: That's right.
2: One or the other,
0: that's
2: I guess.
0: Right. Hey, you know what? Maybe somebody would rather have straw than gold.
1: How do I turn my bread into dough?
0: Hey, you know
2: how
0: what?
2: Do you get that toothpaste back in the tube?
1: Yeah.
2: All jokes aside, so how do you take your investments and generate an income stream? When should you start Social Security? If you have a pension decision, what pension decision should you elect? What Medicare supplement should you be choosing? Should you pay your house off? Are you being as tax efficient as possible? How do you maximize what's being left behind? I mean, at this point, I've gotten a little long-winded, but that is just a handful of things. And so when we're talking about making decisions and feeling overwhelmed with how many decisions, I mean, just listening to that list right there, and that's not even specific to everyone's situation.
0: Well, think about this. I mean, we were all just now having conversations around this, but we really get in the skin of the people that we meet with. I mean, we've done this for so long.
2: Oh, that's very
0: so many folks.
2: Visual.
0: It is very visual. Well, I'm about to get even deeper. And this sounds, but like when they lay in their bed at night and they're just staring at the ceiling and they're whatever place they're in their life right now. And they're looking up there at night and they're trying to think what's in their mind. You know, what keeps them up at night? What keeps them from peacefully falling asleep? And the first thing when they wake up in the morning, what is on their mind? Do they feel anxious? Is there some uneasy feelings there? Is there some thoughts going like, I think I got it, but I don't know? I mean, you know, those worries,

0: That's what we want to take away. That's what we want to know. I want them, the first thought to be, we got this. Now I got to worry. I got some other worries, but I'm not going to worry about this. Let Forrest Gump.
1: Yeah. I mean, an important part of being in retirement is being able to sleep well and being able to put your head on the pillow at night and not have to have a million questions racing through your mind. And there's a lot of people that come and sit down with us too, as well, or they may come to one of our retirement courses, and they're the learners. They're trying to go out and learn how to do all of these things. And they're trying to learn all of the different paths that they could take to answer the questions that are on their mind.
2: Yeah.
1: They're out there researching all of these financial topics. And what you can run into in that is, what happens is, if you try to research everything, then you're not really researching anything, because Google is a wonderful tool, but it is a depth of information that you will never be able to find an end to.
0: And the hardest part is to find out if this piece of information even applies to me.
1: Yeah.
0: Well, you know,
1: that's the hardest part, is when you go out and you Google something, you can find a reason to do it and you can find a reason not to do it. So what ends up happening for a lot of people who are trying to research all of these areas is they end up doing nothing.
2: Yeah.
1: They end up not changing anything because they can find reasons not to do it and they can find reasons to do it. But that's the reality of the world, is you can look at any instance of anything. I mean, I can look at a piece of paper and say, do I need that piece of paper or do I not? There's a reason to have it. There's a reason not to have it. So doing the research, absolutely you should. And there's areas that you need to be making sure that you are understanding and learning, because this is the first time for a lot of our families walking through retirement having to do this.
0: I think you should do your research on who you're working with. I think that's their biggest research. Yeah. Please research us. Please go out there. We can help you do your homework with anybody else, but we have done tireless work to have you research us. Read our book, come to our course, come to a visit. Your visits will be in our office. Our courses are in the office. I mean, literally, this is a partnership. Yeah. You should do your research. Tell them how to do it, Tyler, how to find it.
2: Yes, so if you're wanting to take the next step, because at a point in time, you do have to make a decision and act on it, and so we can help you, but in order to take that next step, you can call or text us at 205-988-0006. 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And we'll be back.
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2: Welcome back. This is Tyler Hill on Retire with Freedom, the show that helps you plan the retirement that you want. And I am joined with my lovely co-hosts, Tony Hill and Cole Jakowski, my mom and my husband. And the thing though is, we all have male names though.
0: Yeah.
2: But yeah, so you can get it confused.
0: Yeah.
2: Hopefully we don't sound like men and Cole doesn't sound like a woman.
1: I'd say if you're listening, it's pretty easy to pick up on from the voices. At least I would hope.
0: Well, wait, that was Tony that just said that.
2: All right. This is why it always takes us, we digress. So we just wrapped up talking about decision-making impediments, and what we're moving on to now is the impact of procrastinating those decisions, essentially. What we see if someone has kicked that can down the road, what it can look like and what we've ran into. But something I wanted to just kind of wrap up before we segue into that is, all of these decision-making impediments that we are rolling through, the too many decisions to make at once, too much research that overwhelms you, if you have a traumatic life event, all of those things are reasons to procrastinate making a decision. Because when you boil it down, it's emotional. It's coming from a place of not wanting to get it wrong. So you, instead of making the wrong decision, you don't make any decision. Yeah. But therein lies your decision. If you decide to do nothing and stay where you are making a decision. It's actually a decision that you have less control over, because now you're just kind of letting your circumstances
0: right. Yeah.
2: So, be your guide, and it's more passive than making an active decision to get out in front of your situation and do something about it.
0: Yeah, because the way I say this, if you just don't make a decision, if you just put it off, if you just say, surely it's good enough, I hope it's fine, you know, somebody somewhere got it right doing it this way, so hopefully it'll be okay for me too. What's happening is you're letting circumstances out of your control dictate your retirement. Yeah. So we say this all the time. You do have a retirement plan, but it will be somebody else. It will be one you did not design or have any part in it. I think the most powerful thing you can do is to actually have a large part in designing the retirement you want. That's what this is all about. It's your design. It's your blueprint. You don't want to move into a house you didn't have a part of or pick out or anything. You want to actually have it laid out the way you want it. You know how when you walk in the door, what it's going to look like, what it's going to feel like. It's the way you wanted it. It feels home and cozy and just what you wanted, or at least as close as you can get it.
1: Yeah.
0: Other than, okay, here's your house, and this is what you're going to live in, this, you know, 2x5 cracker box.
1: Yeah.
0: But, and this is yours. And sorry, but this is the circumstances you're in.
1: Yeah. And you want to run through retirement with as little surprises as possible. You don't want to be stepping into it. Oh yeah. I just turned in my 2 weeks notice. You're walking into it. Great. You go along a couple of years, and the next thing you know, it's time to start your Social Security or file for Medicare. Yeah. Or next thing you know, maybe your spouse gets sick and maybe something happens with that side of things. Or maybe you have to go and take care of a parent now. Mm-hmm. Or maybe you're trying to figure out how can we afford to go take this trip. And we haven't even thought of it beforehand. How do we make sure that we get hit with as little surprises as possible when we walk through retirement together?
0: Absolutely. Because here's the thing. Sometimes people have gone ahead and built that dream house or gone on that big bucket list trip or two, and then they come in and go, gosh, I wish I'd known that something really bad was going to, or something's going to happen, and I really needed the money for that, or I wish I'd known I was going to get laid off. I had I known this, I would have made a different decision. And that's part of making, we can't know those things in the future, but we can definitely plan for those things, because you need a backup plan.
2: Yeah.
0: You need a plan A and a plan B. You need to know, is this as secure as possible as we can make it, knowing that there's some things we don't know, and how bad can those unknowns hurt us?
2: Yeah.
0: And are we okay anyway? That's what we're looking at when we're talking about a game plan.
2: And I don't know about you guys, but how often do y'all hear when someone comes in and sits down with us, wow, I should have come and sat down with y'all 5 years ago, 10 years ago, when I started listening to the radio show. I've been listening forever. Or I've been watching y'all's TV show, and I just put off taking action. And had I just called y'all sooner, all of this would have been taken care of. I mean, how often do y'all hear that?
1: I hear it almost every day.
2: Yeah. And so we can still help you, even if you're retired or even if you have been putting it off. But what we want to do is we don't want to kick that can down the road to where you're now having to make decisions because
0: you're in predicament now.
2: You got laid off.
0: Yeah.
2: Your spouse passed away. Your parents are now in a nursing home, or you're needing to take care of them, and they didn't have a plan for it. So we go through all the areas of a sound retirement plan in the course that we teach, where we'll walk you through income planning, investment planning, tax planning, healthcare planning, and legacy planning. Those five areas we go through in our course, which we teach here in our office. And so I would strongly encourage you to take action, give us a call, get registered for the course, or maybe just start the conversation of your situation in a one-on-one visit. So either are a great place to start. I'd encourage you to do both. But you can call or text us at 205-988-0006. Again, that's 205-988-0006. And you can get registered for our next course, come in for a visit. You can call or text. So what we were talking about is putting off decisions. Now, here are some of the things that we have seen. If someone has put off the decision And then they have come to us now after the fact. So we didn't get out in front of it. They waited and now they're coming in. And so some of the stuff we see is someone struggling to pay the bills later in retirement because they didn't do a good job accounting for inflation over the years. So that's in a situation where if someone's already come to us and they're already retired and they're living on the money. Another situation we see is someone who didn't do a good job of tax planning and ended up
0: huge.
2: Yeah. And ended up handing the IRS much more than they ever intended.
0: Yeah. That's
1: yeah.
0: Terrible.
2: The IRS has a tax plan. If you do not, then you're just your tax plan. Your tax plan is just to give them more money than necessary.
1: So I want to touch on that one because that made me.
2: Well, let me roll through.
1: Yeah. Bring through the other
2: ones. Let me roll through. There's no way we're getting through all of it. But another one we see is someone who retired without a realistic idea of how much they're going to spend in retirement.
0: That's a
2: huge one.
0: Yeah.
2: Someone got wiped out by a market crash and had to work longer than they planned, or even worse, they had to go back to work after they already retired because they were too exposed to market risk. And then the last one is someone who had planned to leave a nice financial legacy, but saw it swallowed up by long-term care costs that they didn't plan for. So all of these are huge.
1: That's why
2: I just wanted to roll through those before you.
1: So those are all circumstances that we've seen people come to us with, hey, look, we didn't have a plan in place for these, and now we got to figure it out because they get thrown into those situations. But the reason I wanted to touch on the tax one is because it brought me back to this couple I was sitting down with the other day, and the husband had been retired for about 2 years. Mm-hmm. And the thing that he said that he had never thought was going to be as much of a issue for them as he has realized in the past 2 years of retirement was taxes. He was like, I did not realize how much taxes was going to impact us in retirement.
2: Mm-hmm.
1: And it's because he had most of his money saved in his 401k throughout the entirety of his career. And that's what most people have.
2: Yeah.
1: But what they don't realize is once you step into retirement, where does your income come from? It comes from your investments. And your investments, if we haven't paid taxes on that, when we put every dollar you pull out of your 401k is increasing your income. And the higher your income, the more you have to pay in taxes. So every trip you want to go take, every time you need to go get a new car, every new water heater, every new back porch remodeling or kitchen renovation that you want to do. Guess who's also taking a part in that? You're not just having to pay a contractor. You're having to pay the government on it too as well, on top of sales tax. Right. So they're kind of getting double whammies there.
0: Absolutely.
1: So it just hit me when we were going through that list that I was thinking about them as a couple because that was what he realized 2 years later. He came to us finally realizing.
2: Well, and that's
0: think
2: a great
0: about
2: point.
0: The spousal tax trap. I mean, here's the thing. When someone passes away, when your spouse passes away, it doesn't matter if it's the husband or the wife, think about this. You don't enjoy that joint filing anymore status. Now you're a single tax filer, which puts you in a higher tax bracket all by itself. Also, you're going to lose one of the Social Security payments. You're going to, if there's a pension, you might lose some of. All right. So some of that income is going to go away. All right. Now you're a single tax filer. Now, where do you get that additional income? Probably for some tax deferred accounts.
1: Mm-hmm.
0: Guess what that does? That's more tax deferred money, which makes your income go up, which makes your taxes go up. So now you're in such a hurt locker of what I call the spousal tax trap that it's ridiculous. And now we really are spiraling. And it is something that can be fixed ahead of time. And even if we hadn't fixed it ahead of time, we can go in and say, all right, now how do we get back in there and build some foundation under this? Because that can be devastating if it's not planned for.
2: Oh, for sure.
0: And one of the things I will say this, there's something that I'm going through that I didn't know if I was going to bring up or not, but about like, I'm really, really blessed and glad that my father just passed away. But my mom has an amazing tax. I mean, and my just in, you know, retirement plan. As tough as this is and as much as she's emotionally going through and all of us are, at least all of the money stuff is figured out and it's well thought out and she doesn't have to worry about those things. And, you know, talk about, I mean, I'm living through this. I mean, it's an amazing thing. Sorry.
1: You're absolutely. You're seeing it firsthand. The importance of life events are going to happen.
2: Mm-hmm.
1: Things are going to come up. A family is going to cause attention and need things from you. But the importance of having the plan behind it so that you can actually take the time to be with your family, to have those days and have those weeks or even months where things are going on be just that much, I don't want to say the word easier, but it's one other thing that doesn't have to get added on to the pile.
0: Yeah. Right. There's just so, like, you don't even realize all the things and decisions you have to make.
2: Yeah.
0: I mean, like, I'm looking at all the things that mom and everything's having to make, and I just am so blessed that she doesn't have to make
2: worry about that.
0: So many other decisions she'd be having to make right now. And it's just, it's hard. I mean, you know, she's working on the obituary and those kinds of things now, which is also sad. But I mean, she has the freedom to do the things that, you know, she needs to do and should be focused on instead of having to focus it on something else. And so it makes me, it makes me so happy that we're in this business and that we were able to do that ahead of time. And
2: that you were able to help her.
0: Absolutely.
2: Yeah. So it definitely gives what we do meaning and purpose.
0: It sure does. And we're all living proof of it right now.
2: So for our listener, because we've been really hitting on the tax piece, we go through tax planning strategies of how to get out in front of this now in our course. We also go through income planning and investment planning and healthcare planning and legacy planning. But that tax planning piece we cover is, in my opinion,
0: it's a big one.
2: Critical.
0: Yeah.
2: And so if you're wanting to get registered for the course, you can call or text us at 205-988-0006. Again, that's 205-988-0006. And we'll be back.
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1: All right, and welcome back to the Retire with Freedom radio show. My name is Cole Jakowski. I'm one of the hosts of the show, and I am joined by our other co-hosts. I am joined by my wife, Tyler, as well as my mother-in-law, Tony Hill, and co-founder of Freedom Financial.
2: Hello.
1: We were just talking about, you know, in kind of the previous segments, we were talking a little bit about the decision-making impediments and what can cause people to put off decisions. And then we were talking a little bit about the real stories that we've seen from families that have the outcomes of putting off those types of decisions. So one of the other segments we wanted to talk about today was, how often do we see certain circumstances, you know, where we see people asking us questions? Because I don't know about you, even my friends, my family and all this, they know we're retirement planners, and I get asked certain questions all the time. Like, how often do you see these things? How often does this happen as a part of your day? As usual for our show, we'll kind of go through a list and we'll try to touch on all of them, but we'll see where it takes us. Who knows? Yeah. We thought we would be better without Tad being on the show, but I think we've done an okay job so far, but we'll see.
0: We've done pretty darn good.
1: Yeah, yeah.
2: And there's really two main ones.
1: Yeah, there's kind of two big ones that we picked out here on this. But, you know, how often does someone come to us wanting to know when they'll be in good financial shape and be able to retire? And the answer is actually tomorrow. Mm-hmm. And then the other one is how often does someone say, I've always heard that you have to have at least $1 million to be able to retire?
2: Yes, yeah.
0: That has stuck around. That old saw has stuck around for a very, very long time.
2: Yeah.
0: And the answer to that, a short answer is it depends.
2: Yeah. Because I actually had someone come up to me one time after the course, and he told me his age, and he told me the amount he had saved, and he then asked me, can I retire? The point I'm making is that just goes to show how much that message gets put out there, and it's... there's just misinformation. Like all misinformation, there's a kernel of truth where, of course, how old you are and how much you have saved plays a factor in when you can retire.
0: Right.
2: But there's so much more. It is more critical for us to know, what are you spending? What's going out the door versus what you have saved? Because it's a ratio. There's no magic number.
0: And that brings up a good point, because here's what I hear I hear this regularly often. They're trying to get it right. They're doing all the things. They're trying to check all the boxes they know to check to get on track so they can leave the job and everything be okay. And one of the things you're talking about, I've saved $1 million or a certain amount of money, and this is how old I am. And there's so much more to it. But another thing that I see a lot of is they'll go, I don't have any debt. I've paid off my house.
2: That's a very common one.
0: You know,
2: yes.
0: Those kinds of things. And so that is terrific. But that also doesn't necessarily mean that that is a good thing. Because I will tell you this, if it is a case, if the case happens to be that somebody comes in and they're spending more than they can spend in retirement because they're high wage earners. Mm-hmm. So they're spending more now while they're working. Mm-hmm. But it turns out when we look at what they've saved and some other things going on in life, maybe that's not a sustainable mm-hmm. thing, even if they've paid off their house and they have no mm-hmm. debt. In fact, I'm even going to double down on that and say, especially if, because here's what I'm going to say, and this is a little bit of hard medicine, but let's say somebody, we've got to share with them, you're spending a little too much, and we know we know what the range is, and it's not our opinion. We're going to show you exactly retirement. We show you the plans and show you why and all those things. Now, if somebody, and if we go like, oh, but guess what? In 3 years, the mortgage is going away. Or in 2 years, that debt's going to get paid off or whatever it's going to be. Those kids are rolling off the book or those grandkids. So what we know that there is something financial obligation that's going to go away. Now, that is just an organic thing that's going to go away, and we can build that into the plan. And that in and of itself may fix the overspending problem.
1: Yeah.
0: But if we're overspending and we don't have anywhere organically to go, we've already paid all these things off and it's just lifestyle creep.
2: Yeah.
0: So now we've got to tighten our belt somewhere. We got to make some decisions. And so that, again, sometimes people will mm-hmm. think just because the debt is gone, that just naturally makes me fine.
1: There's a lot of times where I'll sit down with somebody and they're saying, look, we don't have any obligations. We don't have any debt. Our mortgage is paid for. The only obligations that we have, our kids are out. We don't have any more college expenses or anything with them. So we're good. I've got a nice round number in my mind. As soon as I hit it, then we're okay. Mm-hmm. And it can be the original thought that can be where your mind goes. If mm-hmm. this is something that you are trying to step into and you're unsure of how to be going about thinking about it. And I see it time and time again, where people just think that having a mortgage is a bad thing in retirement. Right. It's not necessarily a bad thing. There's so many families that, mm-hmm. hey, look, we can make this work with a mortgage and it's not necessarily going to be an impediment to us being able to retire. So there's a lot of factors that go into it outside of just what number do you have saved?
2: Because I was meeting with a couple not too long ago, and I was talking with them, and they were saying, we're good. We don't feel like we're going to run out of money. We've done a good job planning for it. And when I asked them questions and got to the bottom of it, really it was because they had $3 million saved. Okay, so we've done a good job saving it, but we need to figure out what's going out the door. And so I think it's very common that people think on the flip side of that, once they have that magic number in their head, they're thinking they're good. And really it's, well, what's going out the door? Because I'll say this, I don't know about you guys, but if someone has more saved, it means one of two things. They either are good about controlling their spending, mm-hmm. so they've done a good job saving, or they're in high earning positions, and so they just make a lot of money, so they're able to save, but they also have a lot that's going out the door, and it's, well, have we actually saved enough to support your lifestyle?
0: Here's the funny thing that you say that, Tyler. As soon as I see what someone's earning, their earnings, if it's a high, if there's a number I've got in my head, I won't share this out loud, but there is a, when I see over a certain amount of what they're earning, my initial alarm bell goes off a little bit. I need to go, let me immediately go there and see.
2: And if all their money's saved in their 401k, so they don't really have cash.
0: Yeah.
2: That lets you know. It's like, okay,
0: where's the money?
2: They're spending everything they're making.
0: There's a hole in the bucket. Yeah. And so we have to figure that out. I mean, and let me say this to everybody. When you're out, you're listening to this, listen to this. You want us to find if there's a hole in your bucket.
2: Mm-hmm.
0: You want us to go in there with a flashlight and a magnifying glass and really investigate. Am I okay?
2: Yeah.
0: Please give me a second opinion. Please give me an unbiased opinion and one that I can see. Mm-hmm. The one that it makes sense. It's just common sense. And we're not just, giving you things, you're going to see the numbers. You're going to see how what we look and how we analyze things. Yeah. And I mean,
1: and on that same kind of note, what you were just talking about, Tony, there may not even be any holes in the bucket.
0: Yeah.
1: There may not even be any issues, but there's so many times where what I see is people are unsure about what they're unsure about.
2: Yeah.
1: I have no idea what I'm missing. I don't know what other areas I should even be thinking about. And that's kind of when we were going through those kind of couple of questions, talking about how often do we get these things. That first question where we're talking about, you know, people coming in and wondering when they can retire. Turns out, hey, look, you could retire today if you wanted to.
0: Right.
1: And it's because they don't have these answers to the questions that are on their mind. And they don't even know all of these other areas. So you could be in a great position and not even know it.
2: Yeah,
1: you could be thinking that you're way worse off than your next door neighbor just because, you know, you saw their bank account balance one day or something. Or you see him driving he drives a Ferrari or whatever.
2: And if you're wanting to start this conversation so you can get answers, all you have to do is call or text us at 205-988-0006. Again, that's 205-988-0006. You can call or text us so we can actually have that conversation of what's going on with you specifically.
1: Yeah.
2: And we also have the course that we teach where if maybe now's not the right time to get the one-on-one conversation going and you just want to learn a little bit more, you can come to our course where we'll go through income planning, investment planning, tax planning, healthcare planning, and legacy planning.
0: And the thing too is, I want to go back to this. It's really important you do your research on who you're working with because when we go to the course and when you're, investigating and looking into this and seeing what all there is, what should I be doing? What should I be thinking? How do we go about doing these things? That's a piece of it, but who your partner is, because that's what we look at each one of our families we help is we're your trusted partner.
2: It's a relationship.
0: And it's and we're the people that you can come to and say, let me collaborate with you.
1: Yeah.
0: We need to sit across the table from you and go like, all right, let's look at all the things that matter to you and let's look at all the things that are going on with you.
2: Mm-hmm.
0: And how can I come alongside and be a partner to you so we can really help get you what you want.
2: Yeah.
0: It's not our life. It's not our retirement plan. We know how to get things and how to do things. We know realism and we know if there needs to be any trade-offs or there doesn't need to be any at all.
2: Yeah.
0: You know, we actually, that's really our role is to be your trusted partner.
2: And one thing I want to come back to, Cole, that you said is, a lot of the times it's good news because earlier we were talking about what's the magic number to have saved and it's about what's going out the door. And just because you have X amount saved doesn't necessarily mean that the plan's going to work. But a lot of times it does. It's just about putting the puzzle pieces together.
0: Really,
2: and so there's times where people come to us and they say, I would have retired 2 years ago. I just haven't because I'm concerned about when the paycheck stops and not knowing what to do. And now that the plan's put together, you're telling me I could have retired all this time?
0: Yeah.
2: Well, that's 2 years that you could have spent traveling and enjoying it and spending time with the grandkids.
0: Or sometimes they're like, well, dang, I'll work longer. I just thought I was having to.
2: Yeah.
0: They already feel free.
2: It's a mental freedom.
0: It is mental.
2: Because now they're saying, well, you know what? I actually enjoy my job. It was just the stress of...
0: Yeah, I felt like I was burnt.
2: Yeah, of having to do it. You know what? Now that I know I could retire, I'm rejuvenated. And you know what? I'm going to work an extra year or an extra 2 years. We'll play it by year, but I know I could.
0: Yep.
2: If my boss just really makes me mad one day, I can just leave if I need to.
1: It's the unknown that I find can be the most daunting for a lot of people taking a step towards trying to figure out their retirement plan. And I hear it time and time again from families. I was just sitting down with someone the other day. They're like, we just want to know. At the end of the day, whatever it is, we just want to know. If we can retire today, absolutely. But if I need to work another 3 years, you know what? I want to know. If I need to work another 10 years, I want to know.
2: Right.
1: But so many people don't know until they start taking the steps to get these things in place. So if you want to figure out your retirement plan and you want to start taking those steps to helping uncover all of the areas, the best ways that we know how and can recommend for you to be able to do that is if you give us a call. Our phone number is 205-988-0006. 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We'll be back.
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1: All right, and welcome back to the Retire with Freedom radio show, the show that helps you plan the retirement that you want. My name is Cole Jakowski. I'm one of the hosts here on the show, as well as one of the advisors. And I am joined by our lovely co-host, my wife, Tyler Hill, as well as my mother-in-law, Tony Hill, who is also the co-founder.
0: You called me lovely.
1: And we just got done talking about all the serious stuff when it comes to finances. So you know what? Let's switch it up. Let's have a little fun with it.
2: And if you're just now tuning in and you missed the previous segments, you can go to our podcast, Retire with Freedom, and listen to the last part of the show. But honestly, if you're like us, we're getting into your favorite segment. Maybe you tuned in right now on purpose.
0: Because we do retirement planning, but now we're going to talk about something personal.
2: Yeah. Just the fun stuff.
1: All right.
2: It's kind of like you're listening in to us sitting around the kitchen table.
1: And the other aspect of it too, is we want to know your answers to these questions too, as well. So if you've got an answer to this, that is a good one, give us a text. Or you can even call us if you wanted to. Who knows? We'll answer and maybe I'll talk about it a little bit. But our phone number is 205-988-0006. We want to know your answers too as well. The question today that we're going to be talking about is, if you could have one exotic pet, what would it be? You know, regardless of logistics, regardless of like weather and all of that stuff or where they are in the world.
0: Like it's illegal.
1: If you could have any type of exotic pet, what would it be?
0: So, wait a minute. Any exotic pet at all?
1: I've got a good idea.
0: All right. You go then. If you got
1: So I don't know what it was. It was like a whole craze a couple years back, but I've fallen in love with them ever since. I want a capybara.
2: Oh, yeah.
1: They are the most adorable little cute little things ever.
0: They're all over Mexico.
2: But they were.
1: They are nature's teddy bear.
2: Did you see them with us or you weren't on that trip?
1: I don't think so.
0: Well, yeah.
2: So it was me and. Yeah, it was when. We were in Mexico.
0: They're kind of like, rodents or are they?
1: They're technically rodents, but not really. So the reason that they're awesome is because they have no predators at all. So they get along with every animal.
0: Oh.
1: Every animal. There's videos of them riding on the backs of alligators. Like there's no animal wants to kill them.
0: Would your dogs get along with them?
2: Probably
1: not. Our dogs don't really get along with any other animals. They're too jealous.
2: I was about to say, they go to daycare and stuff. No, they get along really well with other dogs.
1: They'd have lived with them.
0: But if
2: they wouldn't
0: come
2: if
0: to your
2: we
0: house.
2: Got another pet. Because the thing is
0: y'all have
2: some of y'all.
0: Pets.
2: if you're a longtime listener to the radio, you've heard me talk about my dogs. You have to have at least Kona. Because we've had, me and Cole have had Kona for what, 6 years now?
1: Six and a half years.
2: Almost. Yeah. 6 years now, and then we adopted Ellie when she was 1.5. So I've talked about on previous shows how I like to dance in the bathroom with Kona if I'm stressed. So people have heard that. But so me and Kona have a very special relationship where she's very possessive of me.
1: Oh, yeah.
2: And I'm very possessive of her. So when we got Ellie, it took them probably, to be honest, maybe a year.
1: I feel
2: to
1: like
2: really
1: They're still kind of trying to figure it out.
2: Now they're just like sweet little sisters. Well, they'll kiss and play, but then sometimes they get jealous.
1: Yeah.
2: But they get along now. But it took a while. And so
1: you throw a capybara into that mix, they might have their first predator.
2: Yeah, that's the thing is, I mean, Kona gets very jealous.
0: All right, wait a minute. So wait, what would you, forget the dogs now. I'm sorry I brought that up. What would you do with the capybara? Are they trainable?
1: I don't know. I feel like they're just
0: sleeping
1: like
0: with you?
1: They're probably just like a cuddle bug that you don't have to worry about, like, you could have it anywhere. You can bring it anywhere. Yeah.
0: Are they like monkeys and have hands, though? Because the thing you think on the front end, monkeys are cute, but they got hands. They'll get into stuff and make a huge mess in your house.
1: Yeah. And it's hard to, like, every video you see of a monkey, they're always wearing a diaper. So, like, I guess you can't potty train them.
0: They're always wearing that.
1: So,
2: I guess you could. I don't know. Ugh. Bruce Almighty potty trained his dog.
0: That's a show.
1: Well, now we're into a whole other question. Yeah. If you could use Bruce Almighty's powers, what would you use? But that's a different question. We'll save that for another show. We'll save that for another show. I want to hear what your animal is. What animal would you want Kona and Ellie, our dogs, to have as another sibling?
2: Well, okay. So I'm using pet as a loose term here.
0: Okay, that's exotic. Yeah.
2: And fictional. But
1: I have no idea where
2: you're going. Because pet doesn't necessarily mean animal. It's a pet.
0: Is it a stuffed
1: really
0: animal?
1: Building up the suspense.
0: No. Is this Winnie the Pooh?
1: I'm on the edge of my seat too. I hope you are too. Because
2: here was what my first thought was: tiger. But as soon as you started talking about something you always wanted, what came to my mind was
0: what?
1: Oh boy.
2: Have y'all ever seen those mini wheat commercials where there's that little mini wheat that helps them, like? The whole premise of the commercial is the kids eat mini wheats and he helps them do their homework.
1: You're telling me your answer is you wanted a frosted mini wheat as a pet.
2: Yes. Why would you not?
1: Tyler, let's go down to the grocery store. I can get you 200 of them right now.
2: No, but like if it could be real.
0: Lucky Charms.
2: No. But follow me here. They're so cute. If they were actually like live and could walk around and talk like they do on the commercials. I don't know
0: why. It's like a stress ball.
2: That's been something. Yeah. And the thing is this isn't even the first time I've talked about wanting a mini wheat. I had stored that away in the never going to happen column. And so I wouldn't let myself really, because when I think about it, I even get frustrated sometimes. I'm like, that's so annoying that that's not real. But
1: I'd be so concerned I'd accidentally like eat them. Like,
2: Kona definitely
0: I'm
2: would.
0: Sparring.
1: Yeah.
2: I don't watch too much like normal TV anymore anyway, so I don't see a lot of commercials, but are mini wheats even, popular? Do they still have commercials? I don't know.
1: I hope they're still a thing. I haven't had any.
0: Hey, listen, now's a good time for y'all to text about this because I think we need therapy.
2: This commercial was
1: you
2: what?
1: You took
2: like
1: exotic
2: 10 years
1: to a whole new level.
2: Well, that's why I was like, you know what? Let me think of a fun one. I mean, that commercial ran like 10 years ago or something.
0: I know what it is, but
2: in the whole premise,
0: never considered a pet.
2: Yeah. But wouldn't that be so cool if you had, because you could put it in your pocket.
1: Tiny.
2: I know. That's my whole point. You can put it in your pocket. It could spy for you.
1: I don't remember. Could they talk? Who are you trying to spy on?
2: The power is unlimited if you had.
1: I can't remember. Could they talk?
2: Yes, they could. And that was my other thing is you could actually talk to them.
0: Oh my God. This is the first AI.
2: So
1: frosted mini wheat.
2: It's a little best friend that you can carry around in your pocket.
0: Oh my gosh, Tyler.
1: All right. Yeah. That went in a different direction than I thought you were going. I thought you were going to pick like a mystical character from a book or something.
0: Yeah,
1: like,
0: thinking or leprechaun.
2: I said I'm going loose with the term pet.
1: I thought you were going to say like baby Yoda or something.
2: No, I want a
1: baby Yoda would be a good one.
2: And probably I would say blueberry.
0: Blueberry.
2: Blue frosted.
1: Blueberry.
0: While we're asking, while we're putting
1: I didn't
0: orders.
1: Know one was better than the other.
2: No, well, it's just either blue or pink or white.
0: Okay.
2: I
0: got you. Right. So if you're going to put in an order for an exotic mini wheat, you might as well get a blueberry one. I guess.
1: Might as well.
2: Yeah.
0: All right. I think my exotic pet, because I'm not like a huge pet person.
1: Yeah.
0: But I guess my exotic pet would be Tad.
1: That you already have an exotic pet.
0: I know. So my exotic pet, Tad,
1: you don't have to wonder
0: about
1: that one.
0: Exotic pet. He's very a high maintenance pet.
1: Requires a lot of care and attention.
0: He has lots of care and attention. He's
2: not here to defend himself.
0: No. And he will. He'll never know about this. So you guys.
2: I'm definitely going to tell him.
0: Mainly
2: because I just got to give him a hard time.
0: All right. So listen. So here's the exotic part of Tad. All right. So Tad's like this really high dollar racehorse. He's so specific. It's, you know, he's got long hair that has to be brushed. His mane is brushed.
2: So for those of y'all who don't know this, Tad has been growing out his hair.
0: Yeah, he looks like a prophet now. But anyway,
2: here's what I want. Because now I just can't help but defend him a little bit.
0: Well, it's for people that don't know.
1: Defending.
2: So He has talked about for as long as I have known him, which is my whole life because he's my dad. He has talked about growing his hair out because he had long hair in college and then he cut it and he being in the business world and finance and all that.
0: Now he's got some other friends, business partners, colleagues that are growing their hair.
2: Yeah, and y'all are still very much in the business. He's just not as much in the day-to-day anymore. And so he decided it was like a year and a half ago. He was like, you know what? Well, I've still got hair to grow out. I'm going to grow it out.
0: Yeah.
2: So that's what he's
0: actually. I'm jealous because he has wonderful hair.
2: Oh, yeah.
0: His hair is better.
2: Well, I will say that. Yeah.
0: You have wonderful hair.
1: Oh, thank you.
2: Now I guess I'm just being rude. I got your hair. Yeah. Our hair is thin and a little frizzy. Yeah.
1: So, Tony, with having Tad as your exotic pet,
0: what
1: tricks have you trained him to do?
0: Oh,
1: does he sit? Does he roll over? Do you have to rub his belly?
0: I'm glad you ask. Okay. So that's the other part. So, like, yeah, he has a lot of care and maintenance with his physical, you know, brushing hair and his mane and his coat and all that kind of stuff. But sometimes he's really hard to train on a lot of things. He's a very, he can be an obstinate exotic pet. So it's kind of hard to get him. He's kind of a slow learner in some of these exotic
2: pet behaviors. Just dragging him through the mud right
0: However, all it takes is some positive reinforcement. Wives, listen up in case you didn't already adopt this and you probably some positive reinforcement and some little attaboys there. And like, he's so great. Like it's a very well-behaved exotic pet. You know, he's like, it's like, I really love it. You took out that trash in like 4 seconds flat. Dude.
1: His version of a dog park is a concert.
0: And your hair was flowing behind you as you ran to the curb with that trash can.
1: Do you go to the grocery store? Do you leave him in the car with the windows cracked and just turn on some music?
0: No, he refuses to go to the grocery store. He wants to have it.
2: Well, so the thing about Tad is, he either stuff he cares about, he really cares about.
0: Oh, yeah.
2: But then other things, it's like,
0: he's the racehorse.
2: Because
0: he's going to eat oats in the barn until it's time to run.
2: You're talking about high maintenance. It's also making it sound like he's just high maintenance across the board.
0: No.
2: He's someone
1: that's where he is low maintenance on other aspects.
2: I was about to say.
0: Yeah.
2: He's fine. He's
1: like
2: fine.
1: Backpacks, for instance.
2: Chilling anywhere, doing anything. Yeah. But the things that he really cares about.
0: They need care and maintenance, but then all the other stuff, like, he's super chill about.
2: Mm-hmm.
0: So he's trainable in a lot of things.
1: Well,
0: you know what? I think it's like any relationship, and he's an exotic pet, but I'll tell you this, now that he's growing his hair, that exotic pet sheds.
1: You have to pick up after him too.
0: Honestly, I said, that's true. But the thing too is, his hair now, I looked in the bathroom on one, like the floor, and there was this little nest of hair. I'm like, there's nests growing.
1: Yeah.
0: And so now he's like, oh, I need to pick my hair up. And I'm like, yes.
2: Yeah.
0: Yes. Yes. Yes.
1: Well,
2: he is understanding what it's like to be a girl.
0: Oh, I think
2: just with hair. Because when he first started growing it out, he was like, what can I do to just shower and
0: run out the house?
2: Yeah. And not have to put anything in it or brush it.
0: I said, cut it.
2: He was like, what can I do to shower and it not be frizzy? I was like, welcome to being a girl. You're going to have to do something with it.
0: No kidding. All right. So listen, we went all over the map on exotic pets. We went from a husband to a fictional character, serial
2: mini
0: character.
1: Mini weight.
2: Mine was the best.
1: A capybara.
0: So something that probably no one knows.
2: So you text in, what would be your one exotic pet?
0: Or you can have a
2: pet. And using us as examples that can really be across the map, but just give your reasoning so we can understand the context. But you can call or text us at 205-988-0006. Again, that's 205-988-0006 with your exotic pet answer. Or if you're actually wanting some help planning your retirement, we can help you with that too.
0: So you can buy a bunch of
2: call or text us at 205-988-0006.
0: Thank you.
2: See y'all next time.
3: 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Investing involves risk, including the potential loss of principal. 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Insurance guarantees are backed by the financial strength and claims paying abilities of the issuing carrier. This radio show is intended for informational purposes only. It is not intended to be used as the sole basis for financial decisions, nor should be construed as advice designed to meet the particular needs of an individual situation. Freedom Financial Group is not permitted to offer, and no statement made during this show shall constitute tax or legal advice. Our firm is not affiliated with or endorsed by the U.S. government or any governmental agency. The information and opinions contained herein provided by third parties have been obtained from sources believed to be reliable, but accuracy and completeness cannot be guaranteed by Freedom Financial Group. 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
6: Reported doubts. I'm Paul Stevens, Fox News. President Trump is reportedly not satisfied with the latest peace proposal between the U.S. and Iran.
7: Reports indicate President Trump is holding the line in negotiations with Iran, pushing for several amendments to the proposed deal during a meeting late last week in the Situation Room. President Trump spoke with Fox News over the weekend, indicating the United States is very close to a good deal.
8: Slowly but surely, we're getting, I think, what we want. And if we don't get what we want, we're going to end it a different way.
7: President Trump making clear that the military option remains on the table if Iran doesn't sign his deal. Secretary of War Pete Hegseth traveled to Singapore, where he echoed President Trump's desire to reach an agreement with Iran.
6: Fox's Trey Yingst in Tel Aviv. The current deal on the table would reportedly reopen the Strait of Hormuz without any tolls and extend the ceasefire for 60 days for more talks about Iran's nuclear program. The director of the National Economic Council says lower fuel prices are coming because of U.S. efforts to end the fighting in Iran.
9: As negotiations continue with Iran, Kevin Hassett said more ships are starting to get through the Strait of Hormuz and reach oil refining nations that had to shut down, causing high jet fuel and diesel costs. On Fox News Sunday, Hassett said that caused U.S. refineries to shift.
10: They changed what they refine and refined less gasoline and more of the other stuff, which was so costly. As soon as the oil lands in Asia, then we expect those prices to reverse and gasoline production in the U.S. to go up.
9: A recent Fox News poll listed the cost of living as the biggest economic issue for nearly 6 in 10 Americans. Grinnell Scott, Fox News.
6: Israeli troops capturing a strategic mountaintop with a crusader-built castle in northern Lebanon and the deepest incursion into that country in more than a quarter century. 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
6: Protests still continuing outside an ICE facility in New Jersey where protesters say detainees are holding a hunger strike over some poor living conditions.
23: State officials say protesters started breaching into the zone set up for law enforcement, pressing up against those police barricades and shields. Police had to disperse the crowd using tear gas and flashbang grenades. Authorities accused some people of starting a fire on the streets. The New Jersey Attorney General's office says some protesters Saturday evening also refused to follow orders to make way for cars driving employees out of Delaney Hall. They say most people gathered outside complied with the state police's request to clear a pathway. A limited number did not comply and took dangerous actions, including deploying fireworks and throwing gas canisters at law enforcement.
6: And that's Fox's Madeline Rivera. Newark officials have imposed a curfew in the area surrounding Delaney Hall. There's an app now available for parents to manage their child's Trump account.
24: Treasury Secretary
15: Secretary Scott Bessent says Trump accounts are the most important government benefit for young people since the GI Bill, announcing an app now available on Google and Apple platforms for parents to manage the investment accounts. Parents can begin contributing to the accounts beginning on July 4th, and for children born between 2025 and 2028, the federal government is contributing a one-time $1,000 seed investment. Any adult can contribute as much as $5,000 a year. State and local governments and nonprofit organizations can also make contributions. As of last week, nearly 6 million accounts had been created. At the White House, Jared Halpern, Fox News.
6: Organizers announcing Saturday that President Trump will now likely head a celebration of America's 250th anniversary called the Great American State Fair. It's expected to start June 25th on the National Mall in D.C. I'm Paul Stevens. This is Fox News.
4: Hey guys, it's Tad. 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
2: Hello.
4: We are missing our tri-host, Tony, who is my wife and Tyler's mother. So she's not with us today. She's feeling a little under the weather. So let's give Tony a shout out. What we do have for you, though, is a great show where we are going to talk about retirement planning with Arnold Schwarzenegger. Mm-hmm. So you know that's going to be fun. And then we're going to talk about why retirement is harder now. This is a big deal. So if you're driving to the grocery store or to Home Depot or something, and you get in the parking lot and we haven't started talking about why retirement is harder now, I strongly encourage you to sit in the parking lot for the next hour.
2: Well, you know what? Something I think we also could make sure we're mentioning is we also have a podcast where if you do miss these radio shows, we're also making sure we're getting the content out there on the podcast.
4: I always forget about that.
2: And that's something that I, you know what, I realized today when I was listening to the radio, they made sure to talk about their podcast. I was like, why? We need to be doing that. We need to be making sure people know, hey, that's something that if you don't...
4: Okay, so there is a Retire with Freedom podcast. Mm-hmm. You can find it where you find podcasts. Which is on the podcast app on your Apple iPhone. I know that because that's where I found it.
2: Can you tell he doesn't set it up?
4: I'm pretty sure you can find it on Spotify. I don't know. If you look for Retire with Freedom podcast, it'll show up. There's this thing called the internet, which all you got to do is type it in and somehow it figures all that stuff out. So if you get to Home Depot and you just have to go get the lumber and you can't sit in the parking lot for the next hour, listen to the podcast, Retire with Freedom. All right, so let's jump in. So let's do retirement planning with Arnold Schwarzenegger. This is the topic you wanted to talk about today, Tyler. So
2: just roll right into
4: fire
2: it.
4: Fire away.
2: All right. So there's two quotes that were from him that I just really think kind of relate to retirement planning and resonate. One is, if I can see it and believe it, then I can achieve it.
4: I like that one.
2: And then the second
4: one. I think that's true.
2: Yeah, absolutely. And then the second one is, I didn't mind basic training. It taught me that something that seems impossible at the start can be achieved.
4: Yeah.
2: So I guess just hitting on that last one, I hear all the time. I mean, you tell me if you hear anything different, but all the time, people are coming in and sitting down with me and saying, this is what I want. I'm hoping I can retire in the next 5, 10, 15 years, but I have no idea if I'm just wildly off base. And the good news is a lot of times if we do have that time, what we like to call runway, if, hey, you're coming and sitting down with us while you're still working, you're in a lot better of a position than you originally think you are. People normally are assuming the worst because I hear all the time it's, what I'm doing is so unsustainable, or we're definitely not saving enough. And then when we actually build a plan, it's like, well, if we're just, we make sure we're on track over the next 5 to 10 years, this plan works beautifully. It's just more of a matter of getting out in front of it and doing the things that need to be done today to put you in that position.
4: Well, I think the biggest challenge that I see is that people don't know how to figure it out.
2: Oh, absolutely.
4: Like, they know what they want. You, our listener, you know what you want, but the question is, do you know how to figure it out? So let's say you want to work 3 more years, but you're concerned that maybe you need to work 6 more years, or, and this is not a pleasant thing to talk about or think about, but it happens a lot, you plan to work 3 or 4 more years, and then the company you're working for has a different plan.
2: Yeah, they right-size.
4: Right, they right-size, they, you know, lay you off, that sort of thing. And so now you are running around trying to figure out

0: But I don't say it to be self-serving. I say it because it's true. I want you to, you, our listener, to benefit from our experience.
1: 100%.
0: If you are less than 10 years away from retirement and you're thinking, okay, well, you know, I've been listening to Tad and Tony forever, and now I'm also
1: now
0: having
1: Tyler.
0: To, now I'm having to put up with Tyler too. And, you know, I know I need, I know I'm going to go see those guys, but I'm going to wait until the right time. If you're waiting until something beyond your control causes you to have to come see us, we will still be able to help you.
1: Absolutely.
0: But you're going to make our job a lot easier and your life a lot easier. If you're less than 10 years away, give us a call and come see us. And the way to do that is to call or text 205-988-0006 and do one of two things. Come in for a visit where we will do a specific analysis of your circumstances, or come to our retirement course that we deliver in-house right here in our office on Valleydale Road, right off of 65. So a lot of you have seen our office on the corner of Valleydale and Caldwell Mill for years and years and years. We've moved, and we have built a learning center in our office. And so you get to come visit us, visit our business home here at Freedom Financial, and we do a deep dive into everything that you need to be thinking about to plan for your retirement and how to do it. And so I really encourage you, in my mind, a 1-2 punch is the best way to do it. Come to the course, then come in for a visit, or vice versa. Either way is fine. Come in for a visit and then come to the course. But get a plan.
1: Yeah.
0: And the first step to any journey is to take the first step.
1: Yep.
0: The journey of 1,000 miles starts with a single step. Well, I don't think I said all that right.
1: Well, Mom always says the best time to plant a tree was 20 years ago. The next best time is today.
0: Your mom is a very wise woman.
1: Well, did Mom actually, did she, are we just giving her all the credit for making that
0: I
1: up?
0: I think it's like a Chinese proverb.
1: Yeah,
0: or
1: I was
0: something.
1: About to say, she probably got it from somewhere, but for all intents and purposes for us today.
0: It's now Tony Hill's quote. Yeah.
1: She's the one who said it.
0: So the point is, a great plan will tell you. And to your point earlier, Tyler, a lot of people think they're in way worse shape than they are.
1: Because they don't know. And that kind of goes back to the other quote of, if I can see it and believe it, then I can achieve it. Because too often, people do have a current advisor, broker, money manager that's helping them manage their investments, but they are always, what I hear them saying is, I'm not exactly sure what the plan is. How much longer do I need to be working? How much can I be spending?
0: Right.
1: When should I start Social Security? If something happens to me, because I'm the one that pays attention to all of this, is my spouse going to be okay?
0: That's so big.
1: So when we're able to actually sit down, show you your plan, where for the first time ever, in most cases, it's the first time you, our listener, is going to be seeing a plan that you can actually see the numbers, you get a lot of peace of mind and confidence in knowing, okay, I need to work until this date,
0: and
1: or I
0: we,
1: can be spending.
0: I have to jump in there. We cannot promise you you're going to have peace of mind.
1: No.
0: We have a lot of rules in our industry. We are licensed securities advisors, and so we have to be careful that we don't make statements that are considered promissory. So I just want to tell you that a lot of times people share with us that that was their outcome.
1: Yes.
0: We cannot promise that will be your outcome.
1: No.
0: So I just needed to clarify that. And for those of you listening, you know, if you think we're just being weird and jumping into the weeds, we're just doing the things that we need to do to make sure that we're not committing to something that we can't guarantee.
1: We have licenses. We're held to a certain standard. I mean, no, we can't. There's nothing.
0: And it's to protect people.
1: Absolutely.
0: Right.
1: Yeah, so no, I'm glad that you jumped in there and clarified. But
0: see,
1: that
0: this
1: is
0: gray
1: the goal.
0: Hair does come with some, there's a little bit of something I've still got to teach you.
1: But that's the goal, because I do think a lot of times when we're stressing the things that need to be addressed, it comes across very heavy-handed. And because the topics that need to get addressed are important, we're talking about your life savings. How do we make sure you're going to be able to sustain your lifestyle and not have to worry about running out of money? I mean, that is a major concern on people's minds. But what I also want to impress upon you is that's all we do here is help families navigate that. And the good news is we know how to help. It's just a matter of actually, again, sitting down, going through your situation, understanding your specific needs and things that need to get addressed. And like you were just referencing,

0: practicing, either coming to the course or just sitting down for a one-on-one visit. I mean, that's how we can actually take that next step and help.
1: Yeah, and I guess the thing for you, our listener, is, you know, I'm going to go back to what I said a second ago. We can't promise you how you're going to feel, or, you know, we can't guarantee any outcomes. We can't guarantee that any of us are going to be here tomorrow.
0: Yeah.
1: Right? I mean, there are no guarantees in life. And, we can't tell you exactly what your outcome will be. What we will say is that everything that we do as an organization, our entire DNA is designed to help you understand where you are, what needs to happen for you to be able to accomplish the things you want to accomplish around your retirement, give you the greatest chance possible that you don't have to run out of money or you don't have to be concerned about it, and put a plan together that you understand and you can, like Tyler said, see how it's going to lay out. And that clarity is really designed to give you the confidence that your plan is going to work. And you can see, and here's the thing, if you want to work 3 years and really you need to work six, we're going to tell you.
0: Yeah.
1: You know, we're not going to sugarcoat things.
0: But even those messages, when I'm delivering those messages, again, I can't tell you how you're going to feel, but that's where, but normally people, at least I know, we now know.
1: That's what people say. They're like, listen, we'll do whatever we have to do. We just want to know. And so here's how you take that first step. Come in to see us or come to one of our courses that we deliver here in our office at 2057 Valleydale, right off of 65. And the way to do that is to call or text us 205-988-0006. That's 205-988-0006. Call or text 205-988-0006. We'll be right back with why retirement is harder now than it was for your parents.
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0: Welcome back. This is Tyler Hill, one of the co-hosts of the Retire with Freedom show, the show that helps you get the retirement that you want. And I am joined today with Tad Hill, our tri-host that's normally with us. Tony Hill is unable to be here today, but that's all right because we're rocking and rolling and we're just as much fun without her.
1: Yeah, I don't think it's possible to have as much fun as having Tony in a room, but that's
0: I was just being kind. Normally the ones that are more fun are when you're not here.
1: Touche. That's the love that a daughter has for her father. All right, so let's talk about why retirement is harder now, and harder now in particular than it was for our parents. So when I say our parents, I'm talking to people that are retirement age, which is people our age, not people like you who are still wet behind the ears and just a little pup.
0: You just had to get back at me for that.
1: I know. I had to have some sort of recovery there. So here are the reasons why retirement is harder. 40 years ago, interest rates were 10, 12, 13%.
0: Yeah.
1: You know, you could put money in a CD and get 13%.
0: Yeah.
1: More people had pensions. So when we do our retirement course, Tyler, one of the questions that we always ask is how many people in the room have a pension? And the number of hands going up is getting less.
0: Significantly less.
1: Less and less.
0: Yeah.
1: And even the people that have pensions, their pension plans have been changed. you know, what they were told was going to happen isn't what happened. They change them and they go, oh, well, yeah, you know, I know I told you this is how it's going
0: to
1: work 20 years ago. But yeah, it's so. And the thing about a pension that gives, you know, when people talk to me about how they feel about their pensions, one of the common themes is that the pension gives them a lot of peace of mind.
0: Yeah.
1: And so having that fixed lifetime income for you and your spouse is something that, in you know, when you look at things, certainty in retirement, because just the act of retiring creates a lot of uncertainty.
0: Yeah.
1: So one of the things that we want to do in retirement, if we can, is add certainty back. So the things that bring some certainty to the table are Social Security, pensions, income streams that are going to last as long as people live. And so the pension is the pensions are going away.
0: Yeah.
1: And if you have a pension, you're very, very fortunate. And if you do, you are faced with a lot of different options that can be confusing. Well, which one is the best one for you can be confusing. I don't know that the options themselves are confusing, but you can take a lump sum and then you can take that money and invest it some way. A lot of people want to do that because they don't want to have a lifetime income that if something happens to them and their spouse, they get hit by a bus early in their retirement. There's nothing left for the kids. So they want to take control of the money, have the lump sum. The challenge is if you take a lump sum, now what do you do with it?
0: Yeah.
1: Because the most common mistake that I've seen over the years is people take the safety and security of a lifetime income stream from their pension. They take the lump sum, they take their $500,000 or their $1 million or whatever it is, and they put it in the stock market.
0: And then it gets cut in half.
1: Yeah, they go through a big market correction, and now this thing that was going to provide certainty and security is gotten cut in half. And I have the book that I wrote, I actually tell a story about this because and a lot of people have forgotten what it felt like to live through 2008. Some people don't even know what it was like to live through 2008. But I tell a story in there of a couple that came to see us. He had $1 million lump sum pension. He retired from a local company here that has pensions. I'm not going to name names. Worked with a broker, took the money, put it in the stock market. His $1 million got turned into $500,000. And they had a big mortgage, a lot of stuff. So you just want to have a plan around how do we create certainty in retirement.
0: Yeah.
1: And so we're talking about why retirement is harder now. And we've talked about interest rates being lower because even though it feels like interest rates are high to everybody now,
0: they're only half.
1: Yeah, I mean,
0: they're a third of where they were.
1: Well, they're higher than, you know, zero, which is what they were a few years ago. But but they're a third of what they were 40 years ago.
0: Yeah.
1: And the certainty around things like pensions, people are concerned about Social Security. We're not going to get into that. But there, I will say this, there are fewer people paying into Social Security than there were in the past and more people living on Social Security. So the way the system works is not set up to be as stable as it was in the past. So there are a lot of things that make retirement harder now than it was in the past. And for people that are our age, retirement age, you know, in your 50s, 60s.
0: Yeah. And you're also talking about, because you were getting into, if you do have a pension, there's some options that you need to navigate. But for those of, for most of y'all, y'all likely won't have a pension. You or your spouse don't have a pension. And so the only income stream that you would have that we know we can rely on, again, not getting into all the ins and outs of Social Security, but assuming Social Security is going to be there, even if y'all are both on Social Security, very rarely does people's Social Securities sustain your lifestyle, because that's the goal. You've been saving.
1: In the 16 years we've owned this company, I have seen it twice.
0: Yeah. And but the good news is, that's what you have your savings and investments for. You've been saving as much as possible to accumulate money so that you can now one day retire and live on that money. But the challenge now is if you don't have a pension, you only have Social Security, that's only going to cover 40% of what you need, then we need to figure out how do we generate an income stream that, again, with the goal of you being able to live on that and not and minimizing the amount of worry that you have.
1: Yeah. And it boils down to this. How do you take the money you've spent your life saving and turn it into income. Because here's the thing. What you've asked your money to do for the last 35 years is the complete opposite of what you need it to do now if you are in retirement or near retirement. So think about this for a second, because this is important for you, our listener. This can be counterintuitive. So a lot of people, when I say, what do you want your money to accomplish for you? They say, well, I want it to grow.
0: Mm-hmm.
1: And I say, okay, why do you want it to grow? So that I have less risk of running out of money. Which sounds logical, right? Yeah,
0: the more money I have, the less chance I have of running out.
1: But what comes along with maximum growth?
0: Maximum risk.
1: Right. So the challenge is, what you've wanted your money to do for your whole life is to grow as much as possible. And as soon as the paychecks stop, what you're asking it to do is to do a complete 180 and become a different animal. So you want it to turn into an income-generating asset. What you've wanted before is to have a growth asset. Now what you need is an income-generating asset, and there are a few different ways to do it. And the best way for you guys to figure this out, and I know you're about to say something, but I got to let people know, how do you figure this out? So the way you figure this out, in my opinion, the best way to figure it out is to come to our course or to come see us. And here's what happens in our course. We do a deep dive for 2.5 hours of explaining to you all the things you need to be thinking about and how to think about it to put a good retirement plan in place. And there's 5 areas. There's income planning, investment planning, tax planning, healthcare planning, legacy planning. What is the best way for you to handle all of those things? And it's a very good overview of how to do all this. What happens when we get together for a visit in our office is you come in and visit with us. Both of these things happen in our office at 2057 Valleydale, right off of 65. When you come in and visit with us, what we're going to do is help you personally get your arms wrapped around your circumstances, the things that are going well, the things that need to be fixed. How do you go about fixing them? So we do this free analysis for everyone that comes in to visit with us. And I can't encourage you enough. I know this is me talking about us, our company, our services, but I will tell you that all we do is focus on retirement planning. If you've never retired before, then your retirement is the first one you've ever planned.
0: Yeah.
1: We have planned hundreds of retirements. So I would really encourage you to benefit from our experience by coming to the course and then deciding whether you want to come visit us or come visit us. And then we'll talk about the value of the course, because I believe both of them are essential to putting together a good retirement plan. So how do you do that? You call or text us at 205-988-0006. That's 205-988-0006. I'm going to say it again. I'm going to slow down. 205-988-0006. You can call or text us. I will say this. If you text us, we're going to have to respond, and then you're going to have to accept the response. And so it's a little clunky with the text. It's easier than picking up the phone. If you decide to pick up the phone, we got operators that will answer the phone and get you figured out today. But if you want to text us, we're going to text you back, and then you're going to have to agree to it, because we got a lot of rules that we have to follow, which are designed to protect you and to keep us from annoying you if you don't want us to annoy you. And so you got to accept the text. But the way you do it is you call or text 205-988-0006. And you were trying to say something and I interrupted you. And now, can you remember what you were going to say?
0: Oh, yeah, because it was...
1: Because you've just been waiting for me to shut up, haven't you?
0: No, because I was also about to kind of segue into the course. And so you made that point. But what I was thinking of is, when you're talking about people that are overexposed to risk and they're withdrawing from their money, because again, it's you saving as much in your 401k, you're feeding the thing, you want it to grow. The financial science around you exposed to that level of risk and not drawing from it versus now I'm starting to withdraw from it and I go through a period like 08 or I go through volatility. Historically, the market has come back, but the math around what happens to your portfolio, it just doesn't always work out like that depending on how much you're withdrawing. And so, what I was about to say is we go through all of that. It's a term called sequence of returns risk.
1: Yep.
0: And so some of y'all, when we sit down together, y'all may have already heard of it, because a lot of people Again, if you're listening
1: most
0: to,
1: people have not.
0: Well, but most people have not. But I'm saying if you, our listener, you're listening to this, you don't listen to a financial radio show. You don't come to a retirement course. You don't schedule a visit to get a retirement analysis unless you're a planner by nature.
1: Very good point.
0: You're thinking through all of this. Otherwise, you wouldn't be listening.
1: Yeah, they wouldn't be listening to us.
0: You know that it's important.
1: Except for my amazing sense of humor.
0: Yes. But even those who maybe know about the topics or a few moving parts, it's more of, okay, how do I get all of this to have synergy? How do I put all these puzzle pieces together?
1: Right.
0: I know about the certain obstacles. I just don't know how to overcome them.
1: Yeah, and, you know, we talked about the course, but that's the way to do it. So I would strongly encourage you to call or text 205-988-0006. We will be right back with email questions from you, our listeners.
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1: Okay, everybody, we're back. This is Tad Hill with my co-host today, Tyler Hill. Our mother and wife, and you get to figure out which is who she is to which one of us.
0: Well, the thing is y'all did give me a male's name, so they probably don't know.
1: So our mother,
0: Dad, the daughter,
1: our mother and wife is not with us today, but we're still here. We're here for you guys. Don't worry about it. So we're going to take some email questions from our listeners. Tyler, we've got Helen in Vestavia that says I don't know. I cracked myself up. So, how much should I worry about?
0: What do you mean at this point?
1: All right. Wait a minute. Here we go. I really can read. I know I went to Auburn, but I learned how to read before I went to Auburn. So, how much should I worry about how my retirement savings compare to other people my age? I realize that every situation is different, but should I be concerned if I don't have a comparable amount in retirement savings compared to other people I know? Tyler, help Helen out.
0: So that's a very common question that I get, and you, our listener, are probably wondering, is how much do I need to have saved? Because I've had people say, well, I've heard you need to have $1 million saved, and then you're good. Well,
1: what's your number? You remember that commercial? I don't remember the company, but it's like, what's your number? That thing drove me nuts.
0: But the thing is everyone's situation is different.
1: Right.
0: Are you trying to retire at 62 or are you 70? Are you trying to retire? When you do retire, are you going to have a pension or do you have rental income? How much are you actually spending? I mean, you do not know what you're spending. Because, I guess I can't say that with certainty.
1: Every now and then we run into somebody who knows.
0: But our experience tells us that on average, you may tell us I'm spending X, and on average, you're off by a third. You're spending a third more than you anticipate.
1: Yep.
0: Not because, again, you haven't been tracking it. You don't have Quicken reports or budget spreadsheets. It's just that is very complicated. And if you're coming to our course, we talk about exactly how to figure out what is your lifestyle. What is it going to take? Because do we need to account for $70,000 a year or $170,000 a year? I mean, what you need to have saved is radically different depending on, again, what is your lifestyle?
1: So, Tyler, I think this goes back to the fact that I said this earlier in the show. We talk about this a lot. But if you've never retired before, your retirement is the first one you've ever planned.
0: Mm-hmm.
1: And so you're trying to get it right, just like we all do. But ask yourself this question. The first time we do stuff, us human beings, is our first time usually our best work.
0: It is for me, but I don't know about you.
1: So you're saying that your first time is your best and it gets worse from there? Is that what you're trying to say?
0: No, I just master perfection and maintain it. It's not that hard.
1: Oh, you are your father's daughter. All right. So you didn't get that from your mom. I know where that came from. All right. So, but seriously, so you're trying to get this right. And what you do is you go to your friends, you go to your coworkers, you go to your neighbors, you talk to an advisor somewhere or something. Mm-hmm. And so there's all this conventional wisdom and people go, oh, well, when you retire, you're going to need 80% of your income when you were working. Who is going to need which person is going to need 80%?
0: Yeah.
1: Like that's these rules of thumb are, in my opinion, completely ridiculous. And it's just a way to give people a sense of security for no reason based on nothing.
0: Yeah.
1: And so what we have to do is actually figure out your circumstances. And when Tyler says you don't know how much you're spending, let me tell you that we have a lifestyle analysis that we do, and people think they know what they're spending. And I will tell you, you, our listener, there is about a 2% chance that you actually know what you're spending. And so when we go through this analysis, it's usually an enormous shock. And if this makes you feel any better, Tony and I, who own a retirement planning company, every single time we do this exercise, I can't believe it. And we track everything, but we actually do the exercise, and I'm not going to get into all that on the air. We talk about it in the course that we do, so I would really encourage you to come to the course. The way you do that is to call or text us 205-988-0006, 205-988-0006. Call or text, and we'll get you signed up for the next course. And I will tell you, we go into a deep dive in that course that is designed to give you all of the specific details that you need to be thinking about to plan your retirement. And one of them is how to do this. But the bottom line is, it doesn't matter how much money you have versus your friends, neighbors, or people you know.
0: Mm-hmm.
1: What matters is your circumstance more or less sustainable?
0: Yes.
1: And how much money you have is one small piece of that equation.
0: Yeah. I mean, from my experience, it does not matter how much you have saved. If you don't have a plan for generating income in retirement, you're always going to be worried about it. I mean, we have families with millions of dollars, and most people would say, well, that's plenty. Well, how much are you going to be spending? I mean, again, we need to build a plan around it, and we can, and we know how. That's the good news.
1: And we got to figure out how much are you actually going to need from your investments.
0: Yeah.
1: So I have met with people over the years that have, we focus on working with people with $500,000 and up. That's, the strategies and our approach tends to work best for those people. So having $500,000 or more. But I have met with plenty of people that have $500,000 and they're never going to touch it because of Social Security and pension, and they live a really frugal lifestyle. Yeah, so most people say, we don't live an extravagant lifestyle. And then we do the lifestyle analysis and they're spending $15,000 a month, which it depends on your definition of extravagant. But the point is, I've met with all kinds of people with, $500,000 who never have to worry about it. And then I've met with people with millions, three, four. I met with a lady, this has been a while, but I met with a lady who had $15 million. And after figuring it all out, I'm like, if you don't make some changes, you're going to run out of money. And people go, how can somebody run out of money with $15 million? Well,
0: increase your lifestyle.
1: Well, I mean, I'll use professional athletes as an example. It's fun. It's crazy. I was thinking about this morning. When I was working out with my trainer, and I'm thinking about, for whatever reason, professional athletes, and I'm thinking about money because I'm working out, so I'm thinking about athletes because I'm super athletic.
0: Yeah.
1: And then I'm thinking about money because I'm a retirement planner. And I'm like, how many people have, $100 million and 10 years later they're broke, right? And people go, how does that happen? Well, it happens because you don't understand the ratios. It is not about the amount of money. It is about the ratios around how much you're taking out, what are you spending, how much do you need, all of those things. And none of those things are going to be, you can't put it on autopilot and expect it to work. It might work. I had a coach one time that said, if you ignore your health or your wealth, what are the chances it's going to improve? Like, the two things you can't ignore are your wealth and your health.
0: Mm-hmm.
1: Otherwise, you are probably going to end up in a much worse situation than you were when you started.
0: Yeah.
1: So, I don't know. I may have digressed a little bit there on Helen, but I really am trying to help.
0: No, the analogy that I guess came to my mind was what we say about a thumbprint. So, no two thumbprints are the same. That's how I think of kind of retirement planning. And I think that's the easiest way is just because your neighbor or your coworker is doing this or spending this, that has nothing to do with what you're doing or the situation you're in.
1: Well, and the other thing, Tyler, that people do is they get advice from their coworkers. They're like, well, what are you doing with your pension? And, you know, their sister or brother or uncle, well, when are you taking Social Security? Or their neighbor? It's like, and so I've had people say, well, I've gotten advice that I need to take the lump sum of my pension. Or I've gotten advice that I need to take my Social Security early. I'm like, okay. She goes, I've heard. All right, well, heard from who? Oh, well, you know, I've got a neighbor who's, you know, really up on all this stuff, does a lot of research. Where's the research coming from?
0: Or that's what my parents did and they're fine. In the segment previously, we just talked about the retirement that they experienced, that generation is experiencing a completely different retirement than you are now. And again, back to their situation could have been different. And so it's all well-intentioned advice. It's not like anyone is trying to lead you astray. The difference is you're getting advice from someone that's not a retirement planner.
1: Right.
0: And so are you getting advice from someone that all they do is retirement planning?
1: So I'll give you an analogy. So we have a very good chiropractor. His name is Dr. Brad Russell.
0: Shout out to him. Our whole family goes to him.
1: Yes, it used to be called Hug Chiropractic, and now
0: it's Pillar.
1: Pillar, P-I-L-L-A-R. So, Brad, if you're listening, we're plugging your services. If you need a chiropractor, go to see him. But here's the thing, because I've got issues with everything, because I played sports all my life, which is why I'm so athletic. Or maybe I played because I'm so athletic.
0: Just get to the point.
1: All right, so I've got issues with my elbow, my knee, my foot, my neck. I'm also 59 years old.
0: Head, your shoulders, your knees, your toes.
1: Heads and shoulders and toes. How does it go? So anyway, so I'm talking to him. I'm like, all right, if I've got to get surgery, you know, what do I do? And he goes, well, listen, I've got relationships with all the neurosurgeons and all the orthopedic guys in Birmingham. He goes, doctors. I said, guys, that was chauvinistic. Human beings,
0: okay.
1: Doctors, women, ladies, men, all of it.
0: All right.
1: So anyway, I've got relationships with all the doctors. Here's what I will tell you. You do not want to have something that important done by somebody that in the morning they do elbows, in the afternoon they do knees, and then later on, you know, that evening they'll do something else.
0: Yeah, from 9 to 11 every Tuesday they work on that.
1: If you're going to get an operation, you want somebody that does nothing but that operation all day long, every day.
0: Yeah.
1: And so the point is, how do we help people like Helen take what they have and figure out what to do with it?
0: Mm-hmm.
1: And so, again, it's easy to talk a big game.
0: Mm-hmm.
1: Like, we can sit here on the radio and talk about how great we are. Here's what I would really suggest you do, you, the person listening.
0: Come find out.
1: I would really encourage you to come find out.
0: Mm-hmm.
1: Are we all hat and no cattle?
0: Yeah.
1: Or actually we know what we're talking about?
0: Yeah.
1: And the way you do that is to come to our course or come in for a visit and decide for yourself.
0: Yeah.
1: So call or text 205-988-0006. 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
0: Welcome back. This is Tyler Hill, your co-host on Retire with Freedom, the show that helps you get the retirement that you want. And I am joined here today with my dad and co-founder of Freedom Financial Group, Tad Hill. Tony was unable to join us today. And as we said in earlier segments, we're at a severe loss because Tad's just not as funny.
1: We're hanging on by a thread. All right, so we got something personal, Tyler. We're gonna talk about something personal. We're not gonna talk about financial stuff anymore.
0: Every once in a while, we weave it in.
1: Yeah,
0: we can't help it.
1: We'll see.
0: But so the question that we have for today is: what movie character are you most similar to?
1: Well, all right. So we've just had this conversation.
0: Oh, I know. No, I can't.
1: So Tyler and Cole, our son-in-law Cole, who happens to be Tyler's husband, that's how he ended up being our son-in-law, they have been watching this show called Landman, and we're at brunch. We have this family tradition that we've kind of started semi-recently where all of us, me, you, Cole, our Peyton, your sister Peyton, her husband Carter, and their daughter Gemma, who is our first grandchild. And because I'm very objective, I'm just going to share with you the truth, which is she is the most adorable child ever in the history of the world.
0: When I start having kids, it's going to be tough. I'm going to be like, you're not as cute as Gemma.
1: So anyway, we have this quasi-tradition where we go to brunch on Sundays.
0: Let me tell this story because you're not going to...
1: Fine.
0: I'm going to level set
1: you're
0: with
1: gonna,
0: you.
1: You're not going to make me sound as cool as
0: no,
1: I'm going to make me sound.
0: But it's going to be the truth.
1: Okay.
0: So me and my husband Cole have been telling my parents, you really need to watch the show Landman. Y'all would really like it. So we show up to brunch on Sunday and I have now asked, hey, have you watched the show yet? And Tad starts immediately going, wow, I just really like Billy Bob Thornton because he reminds me so much of me. And I was like, I couldn't even respond. And the thing is Cole was actually not with us that day.
1: Right. It was just me, you, and Peyton.
0: Yeah, so Cole wasn't with us that day.
1: Well, Gemma was there. She had an opinion.
0: But when I went home and told Cole this, because that was, the first thing I went home and I said, I was like, you are not going to believe what my dad said. He was like, he said he started watching Landman and I told him what you said and he starts dying laughing. He goes, yeah, okay. Because just for those of y'all who are listening, maybe you've seen Landman, maybe you haven't. It's a really good show. But Billy Bob Thornton plays this character that is like, for lack of better words, tough as nails. So he, in one of the earlier scenes, again, I'm not ruining anything. In one of the earlier scenes, he smashes his pinky and goes to the hospital. And when they tell him, oh, we're going to need to get a hand or specialist, he goes, I don't have time for that. Whips out a pocket knife and cuts off his own finger. I'm like, that is not you.
1: I've done that multiple times.
0: Okay.
1: I have cut my fingers off more times than I can count.
0: But of course, my dad took super offense to this. So now, since that conversation, every time something comes up where he's like, he does something, he's like, see, that's like Billy Bob Thornton. I'm like, no, it is not. And so I guess to your credit, your whole point was you just say whatever comes to mind and you don't care about it. But now...
1: That was my point.
0: Yeah.
1: And you guys have turned this into a total ridicule situation for me, which is what y'all do best. But my point was, because everything these days, everybody tiptoes around everything all the time, drives me nuts. And so my point was that I just say what I think, and... I mean, I guess I've gotten more diplomatic as I've aged and matured, but most of my life, I just call it like I see it, and I don't worry about what people think about it. And that was my point.
0: Yes.
1: And yes, I have cut off my fingers several times.
0: Well, okay, but the caveat is unless we've also said, unless it's one of us, then you do worry about, you're like, oh, did I upset y'all or this or that?
1: And well, again, that's because y'all are my children.
0: I know, you're very family oriented.
1: And specifically, you're my daughters.
0: I know. But you know what? The thing is that I do like that has come out of this is we now, for again, you are a listener, we have this code now where I can, when he starts being like, oh, are you upset or this or that? I'll be like, Dad, be Billy Bob Thornton. I just stop. You either are or you aren't. And I'm like,
1: I'm Billy Bob with everybody but my three daughters.
0: Yes, that is very true. So, but now we at least have a code where it at least starts you laughing. And I'm just like,
1: my three daughters, I'm completely helpless around.
0: Yes.
1: So.
0: And also now your grandchild.
1: Yes, her too. Although she's not a pain yet. She's still just beautiful and lovely and happy to see me.
0: Because she can't say full sentences yet.
1: I'm sure y'all are going to baptize her in the wrong words to use. All right. So now I have to tell this story. So when Tyler was little, I don't know how old you were. Mom would remember the age. So
0: like three?
1: No, you were older than that. You were like four or five. Okay. So you were a very late developer.
0: Yeah.
1: So she went to gymnastics all the time. She loved going to gymnastics. And because you know what? You probably were more like three. Because, you know, at that age, they hear words and they think that there's something else.
0: You know what? This is a core memory for me. Because I remember finding out the word was, because what you're about to say is I was, instead of saying gymnastics, I was saying gymnastics. I was literally in the lunchroom. So I must have been, if I was in the lunchroom, I probably actually was maybe even in first grade. I don't know. I was old enough to where we were going to the lunchroom at Bruno's, and I remember them talking about gymnastics and it being like, what? Why are they calling it that? What is that? And my world was shattered, and I go home and I'm like, Mom, you have been letting me call it gymnastics for, I mean, how long have I been in this thing? I was like, this is embarrassing. I am 5 years old, 6 years old.
1: She's ruined your whole social profile.
0: I mean, I'm very, and this is something that Peyton also calls me out on. Anytime Gemma says something, I'm correcting Gemma, and she's like, you can't leave her alone. I'm like, I'm not going to let that happen. I was like, I'm going to make sure
1: you're
0: going to
1: save her from that humiliation.
0: Yes. So anyway, so then it goes into me saying.
1: So Tyler gets in the car, and she's like, Mom. They told me at school that it's called gymnastics, not gymnastics. And Tony's like, well, yeah. She goes, you've been letting me call it gymnastics all this time. And Tony's like, well, yeah, I thought it was really cute. Because who doesn't think it's super cute when your kids are calling something the wrong thing? It's cute.
0: Not the kid. It's traumatizing.
1: Well, yeah.
0: When their peers let them know.
1: We found plenty of other ways to traumatize you. This is very low on the list. So Tyler goes, Mom, you have got to baptize me in the right words. And so Tony goes, okay, well, let's start with that. all right. So what movie character do you think you're most like?
0: See, I'm not like you. I don't sit around comparing myself and stroking my ego about what character I am.
1: You should. It's a lot of fun.
0: I'll ask you, is there someone you would pick?
1: For you?
0: Yeah. Why? Because you have a mini more for you?
1: Well, no, I just, I don't know, Ty. Who can we think of that is the smartest, most beautiful, the funniest, most amazing?
0: Now you're just trying to get brownie points.
1: I'm trying. Next time I say I'm Billy Bob Thornton, I want you to agree with me. Movie character for you.
0: So I know who I would pick. I just didn't know if you had someone.
1: It's not a thing I've ever thought about before. I spend way much more time thinking about myself.
0: I know. Of course. So I guess if I had to pick one, I would probably say Pocahontas.
1: Oh, well, I've called you that your whole life.
0: Yeah. Well, and that's why.
1: Okay, well, that doesn't count.
0: Well, the reason I say that is because...
1: Well, it counts, but that wasn't fair because I wasn't thinking about cartoon characters.
0: But recently, not too long ago, my small group did this thing where... We had to, like, it's this, like, new thing where it's fun. You all get together and you, like, do a presentation on something. Like, mm-hmm. It's just like I don't know. It's this thing that's gone viral. So, anyway, we all did different presentations on, like, different TV shows or this or that. And one of the girls in the small group did what Disney characters is everyone. And so it was actually really sweet. So she, like, picked a character for everyone. And the character she just happened to pick for me was Pocahontas.
1: Well, it's because you're her spitting image.
0: Okay, I'm not that
1: you are.
0: Close to looking at Pocahontas.
1: All right, so listen, everybody. My family grew up in North Alabama. My dad and his family owned a farm. They had a lot of farmland. My mom, so he was right outside of Sullivan, Alabama, if any of y'all are familiar with that. My mom grew up in a town called Hackleburg. And so my father's great-grandmother, so I guess that would have been my great-great-grandmother, was a full-blooded Cherokee. So it doesn't show up a lot in our family. And, you know, I don't look like that anymore, but when I was younger, I very much, you could see all of that.
0: So that's what I have to look forward to?
1: You look like Pocahontas because she looks like an Indian, an American Indian princess. I'm telling you. Now that, I'm being serious. You okay. Do. You, the facial structure,
0: that
1: the
0: is
1: coloring,
0: just really big shoes
1: hair,
0: to fill if you're coming
1: the
0: to
1: big
0: sit down
1: brown eyes. You do. And I know I'm your father, and now I'm not going to give you a hard time. I'm just going to tell you, you're amazing, and you look like a Cherokee princess.
0: Okay, so I don't really identify. Okay, fine. That can be why you picked it. But I do think, but Pocahontas is just extremely stubborn and hard-headed and just does her own thing.
1: Yeah, you're trying to say that that's why you shouldn't be compared to her?
0: That's why I should be.
1: Oh yeah, no, you're.
0: No, I'm saying
1: you're annoyingly headstrong.
0: Oh, I know. So that would be why I would say I resonate with Pocahontas.
1: Yeah, well, the first time I saw the cartoon, I was like, Tyler, that's you.
0: Yeah.
1: So we're almost out of time. This has been fun. Listen, if you can't be Billy Bob Thornton or Pocahontas, and all you want is a retirement plan, we can help you figure that out. 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That's 205-988-0006. If you text us, we're going to have to respond to you, and you're going to have to accept the fact that we can text you back. It can be a little annoying, but it's probably easier in the long run. Or you can pick up the phone and call, and operators, or you can call during the week, and someone here in the office will get you set up to either come into the course or come in for a visit. Here's what happens. We go into a deep dive of all the stuff you need to be thinking about in the course, really designed to help you think through your retirement plan. Mm-hmm. And when you come for a visit, we're going to do everything that we can to help you get your head and arms wrapped around your circumstances. We do an in-depth analysis for you. We don't charge anything for it. Strongly encourage you to give us a call, come to a course, come for a visit, 205-988-0006. This has been a blast. We will see you next time.
3: 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It is not intended to be used as a sole basis for financial decisions, nor should be construed as advice designed to meet the particular needs of an individual's situation. Freedom Financial Group is not permitted to offer, and no statement made during this show shall constitute tax or legal advice. Our firm is not affiliated with or endorsed by the U.S. government or any governmental agency. The information and opinions contained herein provided by third parties have been obtained from sources believed to be reliable, but accuracy and completeness cannot be guaranteed by Freedom Financial Group. 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

0: Welcome to Alabama Politics. This week, I am Dale Jackson. I'm a radio talk show host. You can hear my shows Monday through Friday, 5 to 9 a.m. on WVNN in North Alabama and all the streaming apps that are out there. You can also follow me on any social media network at The Dale Jackson. And you can follow me also at yellowhammernews.com. All my columns and videos and all sorts of things are there as well. With me, as always, Mecca Music back. Some people wanted to keep Yaffe here, but Mecca is back.
1: Did you miss me?
0: Yes, I did. CEO of 256today.com. Smart news for smart people. And our guest this week, Andy Blaylock, he'll be joining us. He is with the Log Cabin Republicans of Huntsville. And we'll talk with him about a couple of things going on in the state of Alabama and beyond. I've got a parting shot for you about UFC, which is one of my favorite things that I'm seeing this week. The White House looks awesome. I'm sorry. You can be as mad as you want about this. It's awesome.
1: I knew you would love this.
0: It's great.
1: I knew you would love it.
0: It is fantastic. You guys going to come over and watch?
1: Oh, no.
0: Okay. All right. There we go. Let's go ahead and get to it. Let's get to that two-minute warning. All right, Mecca. Three judges have decided, and by the time you see this, maybe it'll be over and the Supreme Court will come back in and slap them down for like the 19th time. But three judges have decided, yes, Alabama must use the map that is 5-2. Five Republicans, two Democrats, Shamari Figures, and Terry Sewell survive just a little bit longer, which is kind of funny if you ask me. Now you have a bunch of chaos about previous primaries and the next primary. I've been told those previous primaries are out completely. That's done. That's over. There will be a special one-off election for 1, 2, 6, and 7 congressional seats, regardless of what's ruled and which map we use. Becca, what is up with these guys?
1: So you're telling me then that the ghost primary, it won't go back to that. There will be a new primary,
0: yes,
1: but it will be on those districts.
0: The 5-2, as the map is sitting when we record this, yes, it will be 5-2. There'll be new primaries for people that already ran primaries. KIV moved the date again because of all the stuff that's going on. So get back in those races. I mean, you can do anything you want at this point. It's a mess.
1: Is so wild. I can't imagine being, especially Marquez or Carl, and what's going on in their races. Are they running here? Are they running there? But so you firmly believe, and you said when the Supreme Court comes back, so they were submitting their briefs on Monday, we could hear something as far as early as Tuesday.
0: We could hear something before the show is over. They could do whatever they want. By the time people see this, there might already be a completely different decision.
1: There might be a whole new map.
0: Yeah. I mean, and look, I just want to go back and mention this. This three-judge panel is completely ignoring the Supreme Court and basically saying, no, we don't like that. We're going to do it. And you're going to hear, oh, they're Republicans. Oh, they're appointed by Trump. They're still wrong. I don't care what it is. If I was the Supreme Court, I'd smack both maps down because both of them are drawn with race in mind. Mm-hmm. You're either protecting Terry Sewell with race or you're protecting Shamari Figures and Terry Sewell.
1: Okay, but Yaffe, did you read Yaffe's interview? Okay, what about that?
0: I have a different theory. Revenge! I don't even need to know. Just revenge in general. And I'm dead serious about that. Okay. Oh, you want to strike it down? Fine, here's a 7-0 map. Do something about that.
1: Okay.
0: It's so irritating because it doesn't have to be done this way, and it has been. All right. Let's move on. Let's talk about the Senate race. Moore Hudson. You got Barry Moore, the congressman, Jared Hudson, the former Navy SEAL. Now, look, I have social media, and I have to remind you guys of something. The internet is not real life, okay? But the internet can creep its way into your real life. So just remember just a little tidbit there. So online, you're seeing a bunch of different stuff. I saw a picture posted by a good friend of mine, Ed Henry, a former state representative, with Obama and Jared Hudson standing side by side as community organizers. I have seen stuff from Jared Hudson's people suggesting Barry Moore is not Christian enough. And I got to tell you, I could care less about any of those things. I'm sorry. You guys want to fight it out on the airwaves, by radio commercials, by TV commercials, and slug it out. We are going to see nothing but chaos in this race. But I don't think it's really got that ugly yet. It's stupid on the internet is basically what it is right now. That's
1: stupid maybe, but not as ugly as another race we're about to talk about. But you just mentioned it, by ads, by airwaves,
0: yeah,
1: and things
0: traditional
1: like
0: media.
1: That. Okay, so obviously, if you're a betting man, you're going to say Moore. He was ahead. He's the Trump
0: endorsement is the key to all of this.
1: Trump endorsement. Because, but will the money follow?
0: Yes.
1: Okay, is he going to get more crypto money?
0: Yes.
1: He going to get,
0: yes. The answer has to all this. Look.
1: But what if Hudson gets more PAC money? I mean, money is what decides races. I hate to be cynical, but that's the way it goes.
0: Isn't Trump bragging these like 912 out of 912 or something, even though he's endorsing guys like Dale Strong, who doesn't have an opponent? I mean, yes, that's the argument. And they want these wins. Trump wants these wins.
1: Yes, absolutely.
0: And look at what happened in Texas. Trump completely destroyed that guy's political career. He destroyed the political career of Cassidy in Louisiana. Trump is the key here. Anytime if either of these candidates.
1: So, but are you disconnecting that from the money? Or are you saying the money follows the Trump endorsement?
0: There's going to be a bunch of money regardless.
1: Okay,
0: there's going to be a bunch of money in
1: so
0: this.
1: So the money you don't think is.
0: I don't think it's going to differentiate so vastly to overcome the Trump endorsement.
1: Okay.
0: Look. If I'm Barry Moore, it's like, hey, do you guys see Trump endorse me? Hey, Trump endorse
1: that's
0: me. Trump,
1: it.
0: You see it?
1: That's all you say.
0: Run it on a loop for 30 seconds and run it a million times. That's all you got to do. All right, moving on. Lieutenant Governor's race. You could do the same thing here. But the comments in this race,
1: wow.
0: I don't even like it. I voted for Wes Allen. Okay, I'm going to make this as clear as possible. I like Wes Allen personally. But, man, this is the wrong way to go about this. We are talking about calling him Nehemiah or something and using his biblical name because his middle name is John. We're talking about IDs that the probate judge said he could vote with in an election. We're talking about butterfly farms. I mean, these are the things we're talking about. It kind of reeks of desperation.
1: Well, I mean, but what do you, if you, he is behind, like yeah. He was expected. I mean, the latest polls before the
0: John Wall's victory was the big, John Wall leading was the big surprise.
1: Exactly. That was a big surprise, right? Yeah. So what are you going to do? You've got to do something and you come out swinging.
0: Yeah, but you've got to look like you're with it. It was a 38-40 situation. Okay. Wall knows he's behind the eight ball. He knows that he's down the Trump endorsement. He knows all this stuff. This is not surprising for him. He knows what it is. There's got to be more to it because I'm just going to be completely honest with you. We're in the era of Trump. Okay? He's a pedophile. He's a rapist. He
1: so
0: colluded
1: none of
0: with
1: these things, what you say, it just...
0: They said this about Trump.
1: Right.
0: He colluded with Russia. He's a pedophile. He's all this other stuff. And it's like, okay, what else you got? I mean, at this point, the accusations, they don't really make any sense. Good accusations, we'll talk about in the next one, are things like he wants to raise your taxes. And then, like with Mo Brooks, somehow he wants to raise your taxes or something.
1: Mo Brooks loves taxes.
0: But right, but you can at least you can feed that out. If they ran ads against Mo Brooks, be like, he supports pedophiles. People are like, whatever. It's just nonsense and chaos.
1: Okay. However, I think from the Allen campaign, they're trying to get like a weird label attached to Wall, and I think that's what all these more wild accusations.
0: Democrats
1: more
0: tried that too.
1: Colorful. I'm not giving you. Oh, this is going to be a fact that this is not. I'm just telling you. I think that's the method.
0: Oh, I agree. They want that. And yeah. I mean, the butterfly farmer thing is the closest thing they got to it because that sounds weird. I mean, it just sounds weird. It just sounds weird. You can make that argument. I talked to him this week about it. But it seems desperate. It's like Tommy Tuberville and the whole, like, he lives in Florida. It's like, how many times are you going to say it? I mean, how many times are you going to say it before he goes, no, I don't? I mean, that's the entire argument. All right, moving on. Let's talk about going dark here. Look, I like being in the mud. All right, I'm in the mud. I'm a swamp creature. I'm underneath. I'm there, okay? And the dark money brings everybody down into the mud. And we saw a bunch of dark money in Alabama elections, and it was thrown absolutely everywhere. And if you'd have asked me last week, or maybe 2 weeks ago before that election, who's going to come out and say, we're going to stop the dark money? Speaker Ledbetter would have been the last person to come out and do that. Because Speaker Nathaniel Ledbetter utilized dark money in order to protect all of his incumbents. And then, I'm not saying, and by the way, you're laughing, but dark money was on the other side too, going after the incumbents. But good Lord, if you wanted someone to be like the face of stopping dark money, it's Mo Brooks again. It's not Speaker Ledbetter. Because I'm sorry, why are you laughing at
1: this?
0: That's
1: just so terrible. Keep going.
0: I wrong?
1: No, keep going.
0: Okay. So you have to ask yourself, like, why would he be coming out and saying it? So I asked Mo Brooks that this week. Mm-hmm. I said, why him? Of all the people, why him? And he's like, because he wants people to believe he wasn't behind it. Who's going to believe that?
1: Okay. You talked about being in the mud, being a swamp creature.
0: Yeah.
1: And obviously, it's funny to me because of, yes, of all this. Because
0: yeah.
1: I'm not right there with you, but
0: yeah.
1: I'm too close,
0: yeah.
1: Let's be honest, to know why this is so funny. But voters don't care. It's the same thing like, oh, you know, this guy's a bad guy. This guy did this. It's the same thing. All there's too much money in most voters' minds. I'm not saying everybody, but in most of their minds, there's already too much money in elections. Yeah. There's already so all of the money is corrupt. All of the money is bad.
0: All they care about is what they're seeing on TV. And this idea that like voters are combing through like files and seeing where the money's coming from, get out of here. And you can put all the rules you want on it. And you know what? They're going to come from P.O. boxes in Tennessee. And if you figure out a way to stop that, they're going to come from P.O. boxes in Maine.
1: Exactly.
0: And if you figure out how to stop
1: there's
0: that,
1: there's going to be a workaround.
0: Hold on. And if you figure out how to stop that, the Maine comp, Grant Plattner, is going to go to Germany. And the money's going to come from Germany. I mean, it's all, look, it sucks.
1: Yeah.
0: But just... look, it's like we're heading into the apocalypse. Get your supplies. Because that's basically all you are either going to fight or you're going to die. And that is that's essentially, am I wrong?
1: It's a very dark view.
0: Okay, well, we're in the swamp. We're going dark. All right, Mecca Music, thank you very much. Coming up next, Andy Blaylock will be with us. He is joining us. He is he is with the Huntsville Log Cabin Republicans. So stay tuned. We'll talk with him. We'll be right back on Alabama Politics This Week.
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8: 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We'll work it out. Really, we will.
2: Welcome back to Alabama Politics This Week. I'm Dale Jackson, and with me, as always, Mecca Music.
10: And this week, we have Andy Blaylock. He's the president of the Log Cabin Republicans of Huntsville, and we are so happy you are here.
11: Happy to be here.
10: Well, first off, tell me about the Log Cabin Republicans of Huntsville.
11: Log Cabin Republicans of Huntsville began in 2024. I ran for Congress in 2022. I was endorsed by LCR National. And a friend of mine said, Andy, you should start a group here in Huntsville. And we've seen that Madison County is very purple. In fact, this last election, the Democrats outvoted the Republicans. And so I was invited to Las Vegas. I flew out and joined several folks out there, including some of the Trump officials. And it was there that I said, you know, we actually spoke to President Trump on a conference call. And I said, I want to do this. So in 2 years, we've grown. We have over 75 members. We have over 500 on

0: our email list, and those are all people that's donated or come to an event and somehow given us their information. It's a great club. Log Cabin Republicans started out in 1977. Ronald Reagan had a big hand in that, going out against the Briggs Initiative, which said that teachers, if that had passed, could not be lesbian or gay. You couldn't even support lesbians and gays openly and be a teacher. So when Reagan came out against that, John Helm, Bruce Decker, they founded Log Cabin, and all these years later, here we are. So we've gotten a lot of great air under us.
1: Let me ask you, we're going to switch a little national stuff here, because I find this to be a very interesting issue. James Talarico has been in the news all week, and, you know, the Log Cabin Republicans, at least from my understanding, is a lot of the appeal, more conservative members, is almost like we're the same folks in this movement, all right? And we don't want to get involved in all this transing and all this other stuff. And the Democrats have a candidate right now. God's non-binary. I smile when I see trans kids and stuff like this. Am I correct in the understanding that the Log Cabin Republicans look at that and go, we just want to be normal?
0: Right.
1: Like the normal gays. I mean, let's put it that way.
0: Well, you know, and Vice President J.D. Vance calls us the normal gays.
1: Okay, all right.
0: We love J.D. Vance. And we I'll tell you, it was really the Obama administration when he promised so many things, and then he tried to take credit for the legalization of gay marriage, which we all know was really a Supreme Court issue. It had nothing to do with Obama. That we said, you know, well, not me. I've been a Republican long before that. But a lot of folks said, you know what, we're tired of being lied to. They don't want us to have equal rights. They don't want us to have a settled issue. They want us to be inflamed, and just so that we vote for them. These clubs that that go out, just like Talarico, he talks about God being non-binary. You know, we're the conservative gays. We're for faith, freedom. We believe in common sense. And we know that that's just rhetoric that he's giving. We know that they're going to continue to push that. And the reason is because the money keeps coming.
1: Yeah.
0: And supports their candidates.
2: Now, bringing it back to Huntsville, talk to me about the candidates. It's been obviously very active election season, and y'all have met with numerous candidates. Talk to me about that, and who were you most impressed with?
0: Well, I will tell you, I think I was most impressed with Barry Moore, and I also really liked Rodney Walker. You know, his whole punchline, I'm going to bring home not just the bacon, but the whole hog. I mean,
1: yeah.
0: I'm a rancher and a farmer, so I said, all right, I like this guy. But personally, I went into the election supporting Barry Moore. I still am supporting Barry Moore. But we endorsed Emily Jones for state school board. I'm a 19-year educator, so that has my heart. A lot of our initiative, our actual mission for 2026 has been in education. We have really pushed and pushed House Bill 23, even though it did not even make it to committee this year, which would expand the no pride flags, no gay symbols in schools, not being able to talk about that as a teacher. It extended it from K-5 to, would extend it to pre-K through 12, which is what we advocate for. But I would say Barry Moore, he brought a lot of energy. His conservative record is clear, and he's the Trump endorsement, which our club loves President Trump.
2: Did you meet with Marshall and Hudson as well?
0: We could not get Marshall to join us, and we had Hudson's team reach out to us and wanted to attend May 6th. And then on the day of May 6th, he reached out and ironically said, well, it's storming really bad in Birmingham, and we're going to choose to be close to family. And I'm a jokester sometimes, so I said, that's ironic, the Navy SEAL is worried about the weather. Okay, all right, hey, we won't have you.
1: So you guys took a position on the flags and stuff, which I think most people would hear kind of shocked. They also might be shocked that you endorsed Emily Jones.
0: Mm-hmm.
1: Emily Jones is affiliated with the Moms for Liberty thing, and I think kind of plays into my idea that you guys are the normal gays, because you guys are saying, look, this is who we are. It's not every aspect of who we are.
0: Mm-hmm.
1: We don't need it to be given to 6-year-olds and 8-year-olds in the classrooms and stuff. Let them be kids, and they'll find their way if they are.
2: Well, he's an educator, too.
1: I mean, I would
2: definitely respect his.
1: But my point is, Moms for Liberty has such an anti-LGBTQ vibe to it, the way the media covers it and stuff like that. So it's interesting to see that you guys would come around on that. So I wanted to ask you this question sort of in the same vein. Is anyone talking about LGBTQ issues to you guys? Because it seems to me that the issue has evaporated. I mean, the gay marriage thing, that seemed to be something you guys obviously care about, but that's gone. It's never coming back. There's never going to be a ban on gay marriage. Everyone's like, oh, whatever, we don't care, which is kind of funny because of how hard it was fought. Is anyone talking about gay issues to you guys at all, or now are you guys just a group that is gay that deals with issues.
0: Well, if you go to our website, lcrhuntsville.com, you'll see on there that we talk more about the umbrella, the inclusive nature of having everybody under the conservative umbrella. So the answer to your question, Dale, is no, we don't really get talked to about that a lot. You remember the recent issue that went to Supreme Court, the woman in Kentucky that was trying to take and draw back same-sex marriage. We weren't worried at all. The reason we're not talking about the LGBTQ issues is because we have all the equal rights that everybody else has. So this year's missions closely aligned with Emily Jones, which said she came to the first event with us, she stated that she was backing House Bill 23. And I'm like, we are too. Okay, so we had something in common. We began talking. And just like you said, Dale, the media paints this anti-LGBTQ rhetoric with Moms for Liberty, but it's not that. They're just for common sense. And I will tell you that if you're allowed to talk about LGBTQ issues in school, it can have an adverse effect as well.
1: Yeah.
0: If you have a child that knows who they are, but they're a closet and don't want anybody to know, that's very uncomfortable to hear a school teacher talk about that. So it can go both ways. It can have negative effects on children. I know it did with me when I was in elementary school. So it's best that we teach science, math, English, history, and teach it just the way it should be taught.
1: Were you offended by the she's for they, them, he's for us? Were you offended by that?
0: That's not the English that I was brought up learning. And so
1: that's the Trump ad I'm talking about. Yeah,
0: I remember Miss Wright, one of my high school teachers, she said, what do you want to be when you grow up? I said, an educator. And she said, well, honey, you need to fix your grammar. And so I dove deep into that. And then here come the they, the them, and all of this. And I thought, boy, that's not.
1: I'm talking about the ad, though. Did the ad bother you at all?
0: I'm not sure I'm familiar with
1: the Trump ad that he ran, the one that took down Kamala Harris, where it's like she wants to trans prisoners and illegal immigrants, but he cares about you. That, I mean, I thought that was a great ad. What did you think of that?
0: No, I tell you, every ad that President Trump has put out has been great. Look, because we see ourselves a lot like President Trump. We are not your square cut, put in a box kind of political conservatives. We believe in President Lincoln, life, liberty, and pursuit of happiness.
1: All right, there we go. Andy Blaylock, thank you so much for joining us. Log Cabin Republicans of Huntsville, thank you very much. This is Alabama Politics This Week. Mecca's gone. I'll be right back with a very short parting shot. Stay tuned.
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1: Welcome back to Alabama Politics This Week. Listen, we're a little short on time, so I had to cut the intro there. Listen, folks, I'm Dale Jackson. My parting shot this week is directed at everyone complaining about the UFC stuff at the White House, talking about how it looks trashy and it is trashy and all this other stuff. Guys, this is why Democrats lose. All you have to do is say, rah-rah, America, this is it. A testosterone-fueled fistfight at the White House. Do we not know about Teddy Roosevelt? Come on, Abraham Lincoln was a professional wrestler. Let's be real about this. This stuff is awesome, and it's a celebration, and we should be proud of this. It is good. It's unifying. It's great. The idea that we're like, oh, this is crass, and oh, it's violent. Go read the autopsy. This is how you lose elections, by pretending that you're above this kind of stuff. Get right down in there and enjoy it. It's okay to have a good time. And the UFC at the White House looks absolutely awesome. All right, thank you very much for being here. Thank you very much for watching and listening to Alabama Politics This Week. We appreciate you, and we'll talk to you soon.

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6: Are millions of Americans heading toward a retirement time bomb with major shortfalls in the funds they need to pay their bills? One expert says it will be a crisis situation.
7: Some people will find themselves disappointed with their situation in retirement. We want to make changes within the 401k system that will improve the ability of 401ks to meet people's retirement needs.
6: Then, how good are you at math? The answer might surprise you. And in today's world, math skills are more important than ever.
8: Education in science and technology and math is important for people getting jobs. But we are also really interested in whether it's important to how people make decisions, to do things like balance their checkbook or do their taxes.
6: 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The show begins right after this timeout.
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6: For millions of Americans, the golden years of retirement will be anything but golden. Our next guest says it's an impending crisis.
15: He's Andrew Eschtruth, Associate Director for External Relations at the Center for Retirement Research at Boston College. And he's co-author of Falling Short, The Coming Retirement Crisis and What to Do About It. Andrew, for most of our listeners, our grandparents and our parents had fairly comfortable retirements. What's going to be different about the baby boomers' retirement years?
7: Well, that's a very important question. There has been a significant change in the retirement landscape since our parents and grandparents retired. And that change is systematically shifting more risk and responsibility for preparing for retirement to individuals and away from institutions like employers and government. In addition to that, there are also some structural changes that have happened in the economy that are also contributing to this. One is increasing the amount of money that people will need for retirement, and the other is reduced support from traditional sources of retirement income. So turning to the first set of changes first, we will need more money in retirement than previous generations because we're living longer, we have higher healthcare costs, and at least in today's environment and for the foreseeable future, we have very low interest rates, which mean that you would need a larger retirement nest egg to generate a given amount of income in retirement.
15: Would you also say that perhaps people's standards have changed, that they don't want to live in a humble situation, they want to spend some money and have fun?
7: Well, the focus that we have is on whether people are able to maintain their pre-retirement standard of living.
15: Got it. Okay.
7: There is a connection to what you were talking about, but we do use that same yardstick for both previous generations and for current generations. We think that most people want to be able to maintain the same standard of living that they've had before. And so that would be the same for current generations as it was for prior generations. But as you point out, current generations are used to a higher material standard of living than their parents' or grandparents' generation.
15: And some of the traditional means of support in retirement have faded away, such as pension plans at many, many companies. And also there are worries about Social Security as well.
7: Both excellent points, and this is the development that is affecting where we get our income from in retirement. On the pension question, as you point out, traditional pensions in the private sector have all but disappeared. There are some people still who have legacy coverage from a plan, but it's very unusual to have a new worker coming into a private company today, a new young worker, and be eligible for a traditional pension plan. That's becoming increasingly rare in the private sector. In its place, we have, of course, the 401k system, which is an example of how risk is shifted from employers to individuals. Because under 401ks, individuals essentially bear all the risks. They have to save for their own retirement. They have to invest the money. They have to figure out what to do at retirement with that money in order to make sure that the income lasts them throughout their retirement. And these are difficult choices for many people, and choices that in the past weren't relevant because employers were providing people with a pension check at retirement. With respect to Social Security, the program does face a long-term financing imbalance. In addition, under current law, Social Security benefits are scheduled to replace a lower percentage of our earnings than they did for our parents' generation. And there are a couple different reasons for that. One is that the full benefits retirement age in Social Security has been gradually increasing from the traditional age of 65. It's currently 66, and it will be going up to 67 for anyone born in 1960 or later. And what it means when the full benefits retirement age goes up, it means that at any age you claim, you'll end up getting a smaller benefit than you would have under the previous rules. Another reason that Social Security's support is under pressure is that Medicare costs are typically deducted directly from your Social Security check. And those costs have been rising as a percentage of that check over time, and they're expected to continue to rise. So the money that you're actually going to see after those Medicare deductions is shrinking. The third factor is that an increasing percentage of households will be subject to income taxation on a portion of their Social Security benefits. So there are several forces that are affecting Social Security, and this is not factoring in whatever changes might be made to put the program on a sound long-term financial footing.
15: Our guest on InfoTrack is Andrew Eschtruth, who is Associate Director for External Relations at the Center for Retirement Research at Boston College, and he's co-author of falling short, the coming retirement crisis, and what to do about it. Andrew, it seems like all of this could be a political time bomb for our country. Seniors are very much active in terms of voting, and it's a pretty significant political cloud in that group. What do you think might happen if there's sort of a backlash when these people realize their retirements are really not going to be very good ones?
7: Well, we are proposing solutions that hopefully will head off the need for any backlash. It is a good point. Some people will find themselves disappointed with their situation in retirement. And we're hoping that the number of people who end up in that situation is relatively small. I assume that that will generate some sort of wake-up call on the part of the people just behind them, a little bit younger, who will say, I don't want to end up in that situation.
15: Right.
7: And so from a political standpoint, you do correctly point out that the experience of people, bad experiences that some people might have, could generate support for changes. We think the sooner those changes are made, the better. And there are unfortunately no simple solutions.
15: Let's talk about the solutions that you suggest, because I think you have some good ones here.
7: First of all, we would take the 401k system and make it bigger and better and stronger than it is today. Today, the typical household with a 401k approaching retirement has about $111,000 in combined 401k and IRA assets. That amount might sound like a lot to some people, but it will generate only a modest amount of income in retirement to supplement your Social Security benefit. So we want to make changes within the 401k system that will improve the ability of 401ks to meet people's retirement needs. And the main idea we have there is to build on the successful model of automatic enrollment policies that some companies have adopted already. And essentially what these policies do is they would automatically put a worker in the 401k plan unless the worker chooses to opt out. And they would automatically increase the savings rate, the amount of salary that the individual is putting into the plan over time until you get to a certain specified level. So it would make sure that people had sufficient saving rates and that they were, of course, participating in the plan on a regular basis. So these policies still, as I said, allow individuals the choice to opt out or to make any changes. If they don't like the contribution rate that they are defaulted into, they could change it to a higher level or a lower level or not participate at all. But it does give them a nudge in the right direction.
15: One of the other things you suggest is the use of home equity in retirement, which apparently not very many people are doing.
7: One of the issues that came up when we looked at how much money people have for retirement, as I pointed out, their financial assets are relatively modest for most households. Not everybody, but most households have relatively modest savings in 401ks or IRAs. And we thought, well, where else do people actually have assets if they needed to turn to them? A lot of people have significant assets built up in their house. Many people, by the time they enter retirement, are homeowners, have paid off their mortgage. And that allows them the flexibility, if they so choose, to tap that home equity to help support their spending in retirement. And our thought was that they could actually tap their home equity in a way to help them meet their day-to-day spending needs rather than sitting on their house and holding it for a catastrophic event, for example, a health emergency or someone's entry into a nursing home, that type of thing. Typically, people do hold their homes in reserve, and that's perfectly understandable. Or they want to have them available to pass on to the next generation, which is also a perfectly understandable motive. Our concern, though, is that people will just not have enough from their financial assets and Social Security to have a reasonable retirement. And so in that sense, it is worth looking at. It's worth considering tapping your home equity. And that can be done either by selling and moving to a less expensive home, which unlocks some of that equity directly, but also reduces your utility and other home maintenance expenses.
15: People are living longer and seem healthier than in past years at older ages. Why not just delay retirement?
7: That's an excellent solution, and it's one that we underscore in the book as a great idea for those who are able to work longer. Working longer has tremendous benefits. It increases the size of your monthly Social Security check by a lot. For example, if you claim at age 70 instead of age 62, which is Social Security's earliest claiming age, your monthly benefit will go up by 76%.
16: Wow. That's pretty good.
7: That's quite a large increase, and this is with a form of income, Social Security, that's an inflation-adjusted annuity. So it's an income stream that, once you retire, lasts the rest of your life and is inflation-adjusted. That's hard to replicate in the private sector. The other benefit you get from working longer is you have more time to build up your financial assets. And, of course, the final reason is that by shortening the period over which you have to spread your nest egg, you don't need as large a nest egg in the first place.
16: Well, there are a lot of good ideas we've talked about here, Andrew, and it's all summed up in your book, which is titled Falling Shorts, The Coming Retirement Crisis and What to Do About It. Andrew, we want to thank you so much for joining us on InfoTrack.
7: Thank you so much.
6: 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Stay tuned as we add it all up and give you the final answer.
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6: 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Roy?
23: Thanks, Chris. We're talking with Ellen Peters, professor of psychology at The Ohio State University. Dr. Peters, welcome to InfoTrack.
24: Thank you. It's a pleasure to be here.
23: So your study looked at people, whether they think they're good at math and whether they really are good at math. Tell us about that.
24: We have been really interested in how math ability ends up influencing how people make decisions. It's sort of the idea that STEM education, or education in science and technology and math, is important for people getting jobs. But we are also really interested in whether it's important to how people make decisions. But there are different ways that people can be good with numbers. They can be good with numbers in terms of being able to score well on a math test, but they can also be good with numbers in the sense that they feel comfortable with them. They're willing to work with numbers. They don't mind making some calculations to do things like balance their checkbook or do their taxes. But it turns out that how good we think we are at math doesn't necessarily mean that we really are good at math.
23: And why do you suppose that is, that some people think they're good at math and they really aren't, and people who are the opposite of that?
24: Well, we're not really sure why that's the case. There are a bunch of different reasons it might be. Some people just tend to be kind of overconfident in a sense. They see themselves as being sort of good at everything. That's one possibility, where other people might think they're underconfident. They just think in general they're not as good. But there are also other things that might make a difference too. How people are trained in school might make a difference. So when you're learning math originally, maybe you actually had a pretty good math teacher, but maybe you had some really bad experiences along the way where you were embarrassed at how badly you did, or, you know, there's lots of different places that that might happen along the way. And so even though in the end you ended up being pretty good at math, you might not realize it. It might not feel that way because it has to do with our emotions rather than objectively what we're good at sometimes.
0: So talk just for a moment about the actual results of this study and what you found. You know, who is good at math, who's not, and so forth.
24: We actually recruited people on a college campus. So overall, these are people who are going to be relatively good at math. They're pretty highly educated. But in this particular study, among the people who thought that they were bad at math, most of them actually didn't do very well on our math test. So about 80% of people who thought they were bad at math, in fact, didn't do very well on our math test. But 1/5 of the people actually did really well on our math test, despite the fact that they didn't think they were very good at math. And then there are people who think they're really good at math, and they might or might not actually be good. And there what we saw was that about 60% of the people who thought they were good at math actually were, but almost 40% who thought they were good at math really didn't do very well on our math test.
0: I'm sure there's been research into this. I know your study didn't specifically cover this, but why are some people so much better at math than others?
24: This is one of those places where there are lots of reasons. Some people find it more interesting than other people, so they're willing to work harder at it. Related to what we've done, if you think you're not good at math, you might be much less likely to approach it. So even in our study, we show that people who think they're not very good at math, they're more likely to give up on a particular number task in our study. And that might be true in math classes as well. If you think you're not very good at it, you don't have a whole lot of motivation to keep on trying and practicing and playing with numbers and doing those kinds of things.
0: What is there that perhaps a parent could learn from your study and apply to how they deal with their child in terms of encouraging math or trying to help them enjoy it?
24: One of the main things I think that our study points out is that both of those things are important, and they're important for a lot of reasons. So being good at math is really important in terms of being able to deal with numbers out in the world and being able to make decisions with numbers. And making decisions with numbers is really important because that has to do with your finances. It has to do with how much wealth you accrue across your lifespan. But it also has to do with your health. People who are better with numbers, who are better at calculating, they're better at doing things like trying to figure out how much medicine you should be taking when you have to adjust that medication over time and other kinds of numeric kinds of things that are involved in health. But it turns out that feeling good about numbers is really important too. And so that parents, if you don't think they're doing very well in math, you don't want to make them feel bad about it. Because if they carry those bad feelings out into adulthood, what our study results would suggest is that they might be less likely to persevere with just everyday tasks that involve numbers. And those are things like doing your taxes, persevering with trying to figure out exactly what dosage of medicine that you're going to do best on. It looks as if it might be associated with those kinds of things. Now, mind you, we didn't study doing your taxes or taking medicines, but the results of the study that we did do suggest that if you feel bad about how good you are with numbers, you might be less likely to persevere with other kinds of number-related tasks in real life. And I think that's really important for parents to understand.
0: If you were going to choose one thing that was perhaps most surprising in this study to you, was there something that really popped out?
24: One of the things that I found most interesting in this study had to do with a number task. It's not a math test, but it's a test of your memory for numbers. We gave people a bunch of numbers to remember, like 17 and 37 and 84. And then we asked them later on just to repeat them back to us. And what we found was that people who thought they weren't very good at numbers, they were actually much less likely to keep trying in that task. And so they might remember the first one and the second one maybe, but then at some point they stopped trying. In essence, they didn't persevere in that task. And what that suggests to us, and we're really interested in doing more studies on this, is that that might mean that they don't persevere in tasks in real life that require you to keep going back to the numbers. And then the other thing that ended up being really interesting is that even though they stopped trying in a sense, they didn't persevere as much in that task, they nonetheless, when they did try, they did really well. So in fact, people who believed that they were good at numbers, they actually did a little less well than these people who thought that they weren't good with numbers. The people who thought they weren't good with numbers didn't persevere, but when they tried, they were much more likely to get it correct. And I thought that was really interesting.
0: Fascinating subject. Dr. Ellen Peters, co-author of this study and professor of psychology at The Ohio State University. Thank you very much for joining us today on InfoTrack.
24: Thank you very much. Appreciate it.
0: And for InfoTrack, I'm Roy Mackey.
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1: To many, it may seem like playing the lottery is as American as apple pie. It's a common fantasy to imagine winning an enormous jackpot, and with bigger games such as Powerball and Mega Millions, those fantasies seem to keep getting bigger. But is there a downside and a hidden cost to these games? Does the lottery have the potential to perhaps harm those who can least afford to play it? Let's welcome Les Burnell, who's Executive Director of Stop Predatory Gambling. Now, is the lottery, the Powerball, the Mega Millions, are these harmful in some way to society, to people?
2: We frame this debate in America about Powerball, Mega Millions, the lottery scratch tickets, and so forth, as the government program of predatory gambling. 80 years ago, during the Great Depression, government stood up and they challenged people to buy savings bonds. You know, that's how we were going to bail out our country. That's how we were going to pay for World War II. And today, the daily voice of government is buy these Powerball tickets, Mega Million tickets, you know, which is 1 in 195 million odds, impossible odds.
1: Is the government, would you say, as addicted to the lottery as some of the users are?
2: No question. I mean, this is a scheme by some of our public officials and really, you know, all of us, because we've all kind of bought into this and kind of let it happen to get someone else to pay our taxes. I mean, that's what this is really at the end of the day is about, advertising them relentlessly in the name of trying to fund public services. The whole purpose of government really is to exist to help people get ahead, everyone ahead. The idea that we knowingly play other people for suckers kind of defies that core principle of equal citizenship that makes us uniquely an American democracy.
1: Les, is there any statistics you're aware of as to the demographics of the people who tend to buy lottery tickets? Are these blue-collar people primarily?
2: Yeah, without question. I mean, the lotteries across this country know that it's working-class people. It's the working poor who are buying lottery tickets. It's indisputable. How the lottery frames it is they try to just to say, we're doing a public good. No one's forcing these people to buy these tickets. They say it's a voluntary tax. The lottery in America has become so extreme and so predatory that it symbolizes everything that's wrong with our democracy and our economy. You know, the idea that it's possible to have this phony prosperity.
1: But haven't lotteries been around for centuries? And don't other countries such as Britain and Ireland have pretty famous lotteries that many people participate in?
2: Yeah, sometimes you'll hear that argument. And there's no question. I mean, this isn't a debate about gambling. Gambling has been part of society forever. This is about promoting more and more extreme forms of predatory gambling. For example, they were saying some universities back in the colonial era in the United States were funded by a lottery. These lotteries were like almost like a raffle. One event where you'd buy a ticket, a definite amount of when it was going to happen. You know, it wasn't a continual thing that happened every day or four times a week like we see in Powerball. They weren't advertising it everywhere. Now we've got to a point where, like, you can't escape the advertising. The daily voice of government for most Americans is buy lottery tickets.
1: If we wanted to end it, we'd first have to find a way to replace that revenue, wouldn't we?
2: The idea that lotteries have actually meaningfully addressed budget problems is a complete fallacy. There's a very prominent report that came out of the Rockefeller Institute that showed how lottery revenues and gambling revenues as a whole, including casino revenues, actually make state budget deficits worse. The only way you make money in lottery is you got to either get people to wager more or you got to sell more and more products. The Mega Millions and these Powerball games, that's not really where the lotteries make their money. They make most of their money on scratch tickets. And almost 70% comes from that. So they're selling $20, $30 scratch tickets. The state of Texas sells a $50 scratch ticket.
1: Do you have any idea, Les, of the percentage of the population that has a gambling addiction?
2: The common number that the gambling industry itself will use is that essentially 4% of the population has a gambling addiction problem. So that's one out of every 25 people. And that's for the general population. The fundamental question is, what is the rate of gambling addiction and problem gambling behavior amongst people who use lottery products and use casinos on a regular basis? Lotteries make 70% of their money from 10% of the players. One of my most powerful statistics of all is that 1 out of 5 Americans think the best way to get long-term economic security in this country is to play the lottery. Think about that. I mean, that's a perversion of the American dream, where we once were a country of small savers. We've turned them into a nation of habitual bettors. This whole issue of lottery spreading across the country, it was never citizen-led. These weren't everyday citizens picking up saying, I want to buy $20 scratch tickets. This was big-time lottery companies, gambling companies pushing these products. I'd love to have a national debate on the lottery because we've never had a meaningful debate about the government program of predatory gambling before in this country, and we're hoping to make that happen.
1: Well, the organization is Stop Predatory Gambling. Their website is stoppredatorygambling.org. You can check that out. Les Burnell is the executive director. Les, we want to thank you so much for joining us on InfoTrack.
2: My pleasure. Thanks for your interest.
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3: Still not there. Fox News, I'm Jamal Osman. Here's what's happening. President Trump is reportedly not satisfied with the current peace proposal between the U.S. and Iran. Fox's Alex Hogan at the White House.
4: President Trump has submitted tougher terms to Iran. Iran's top negotiator today says no agreement will be reached until Iran's rights are secured. A White House official tells Fox that President Trump will only make a deal that is good for America and satisfies his red lines. Iran can never possess a nuclear weapon. It's a different story coming out of Tehran. Iran's foreign ministry says discussions center on ending the war, not on nuclear plans. Some Democrats this week argue the conflict is only strengthening Iran.
3: The current deal would reopen the Strait of Hormuz without an extended ceasefire for 60 days. And that's while negotiators continue talks over Iran's nuclear program. Staying in the Middle East, Israeli troops have captured a strategic mountain topped with a crusader-built castle in southern Lebanon in the deepest incursion of the country in more than 25 years, the military reported on Sunday. A massive data breach has impacted the world's largest cruise line.
8: Carnival Corporation says sensitive information belonging to nearly 6 million travelers was hacked. The breach included names, passport numbers, dates of birth, and driver's license details. The company says a social engineering attack allowed an unauthorized actor to deceive an employee to gain access to the data. In addition to Carnival Cruise Line, the company's portfolio also includes Holland America and Princess Cruise Lines, among others. The company is offering customers in the U.S. 2 years of free credit monitoring. Pam Husso, Fox News.
3: The World Health Organization reports that 5 patients have recovered from a rare type of Ebola virus in eastern Congo. 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
3: To California, Los Angeles voters will decide this week the top 2 contenders who will move on to the general election. Fox's Matt Finn has more from L.A.
28: Mayor Bass is crisscrossing the city trying to keep her job. We were at an SEIU union rally yesterday where Bass did not miss the opportunity to attack her opponent, Spencer Pratt. Pratt is fresh off his national media tour in New York City, where he told Fox News he's not interested in Hollywood endorsements and will be elected by moms and animal lovers. Now, in the mayor's race, if a single candidate does not get 50% of the vote Tuesday, it goes into a runoff with the top two candidates.
7: Polls suggest the race is close between the two candidates. There's also the race for governor, where the top two will also face off in November. An annual parade in support of Israel marched through New York City today, and one major figure is not there.
11: New York City Mayor Zohra Mamdani has broken from political tradition by not attending the Israel Day parade. Mayor Mamdani insisted, though, this week that his decision is about the Israeli government and not about safety or support for Jewish New Yorkers. But some Jewish leaders and rabbis have called Mamdani's decision a slap in the face to Jewish New Yorkers. NYPD Commissioner Jessica Tisch is Jewish, and she said this week that she plans to march proudly as a grand marshal. Other elected leaders are here, to include New York Governor Kathy Hochul and New York Attorney General Letitia James.
7: Fox's C.B. Cotton reporting there. The mayor has criticized Israel because of the impact on the war in Gaza. At least 55 people are dead following a blast at a building in northeastern Burma. About 70 other people were injured in the explosion that took place around noon local time. The area, located about 2 miles south of the Chinese border, is under the control of a National Liberation Army. That's an ethnic group which has engaged in sporadic fighting against Burma's central government. 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
0: The director of national intelligence is still Tulsi Gabbard. She's staying through the end of the month of June. She's present because she's a cabinet member at the cabinet meeting today. And the president acknowledged her great record as the director of national intelligence and had some words to say about her. Here he is a short while ago. Listen.
7: First, I want to express our tremendous gratitude to our outgoing Director of National Intelligence, Tulsi Gabbard, who's a terrific person, actually.
0: Did you see that Tulsi Gabbard went and visited the gravesite of a war hero whose spouse had asked somebody in D.C. to pay a visit to it in Arlington this past weekend in memorial? She just posted to social media, would somebody visit my husband's gravesite? Tulsi Gabbard went and visited the site and took a photo and posted it online for her. Isn't that sweet? Sweet, very sweet.
7: Come up with some findings that were pretty good. And Tulsi's worked tirelessly to restore trust and focus, the intelligence, and with the intelligence community. They all respected her. They listened to her. She gave us leads that were pretty much people thought they were dead, and they weren't dead. They were right there, and she was able to expose a lot of things that we used at the FBI with Cash and with Todd and with JD and everybody else. It was amazing.
0: I think he's hinting at election fraud stuff. You know, Fulton County, Georgia. Remember, she was there when that raid took place.
7: She dramatically reformed the Office of Director of National Intelligence and cutting the staff by 40%, and she prevented countless terrorists and cartel members from entering the United States. She exposed mountains of evidence related to the Russia hoax, one of the probably the greatest hoax in the history of our country. Although, when you look at the fraud coming out, there's a lot of them. I mean, honestly, there's a lot of them. But the Russia hoax, a great hoax, a very dangerous hoax, too. And revoked security clearances of officials involved, and she declassified numerous historic documents of special public interest, including related to the JFK and RFK assassinations, which everybody wanted to see. And we're now releasing a lot of things having to do with space. You know, it's people are very interested in it. It actually became the number one topic. We're releasing a lot of information having to do with extraterrestrial things, and people are totally fascinated by it. It's amazing. I wasn't sure if they would enjoy it. It's literally trending number one. Can you believe it? So a lot of people out there are like it, but we're releasing all of that information. And Tulsi, we're praying for you and for your husband. Her husband's not feeling great, but he's going to feel great soon. You're going to get him better, and he's a wonderful guy. So just say hello and thank you for the great work you've done. We appreciate it. Thank you very much.
0: Wasn't that nice? A good send off for Tulsi Gabbard. Again, she's got the next month. Does the media pay attention to what's going on? I've been seeing things like the former director of national intelligence. She's still there. they only pay a little bit of attention. Not enough to tell you what's actually going on. Now, she's still there. She'll be doing the job through the end of June, an important transition phase there. And we'll see what else the president has to do with that role and so much more. I mean, whoever he nominates has to go through Senate confirmation. The president's got enough problems with the United States Senate right now. You know, he's just trying to get the Republicans in line. He's busy firing the ones who are out of line, who are just not pursuing the agenda the right way. John Cornyn just got canned because of all this. Yeah, no, it's fascinating. Hey, coming up here in just a few moments, we're going to have our buddy Dan Bongino stop by the program. Again, we'll have Dan come by. Dan stops by every other week or so. Every other week, yeah, we have him on biweekly. Dan will stop by the program. We trade off. I go over to his podcast on the alternating Wednesdays and talk to his massive audience there. And so so isn't that nice of us? We trade off massive audiences. We're like, hey, why don't you come join me for my massive audience? And you could talk to them, tell them your thoughts on the world. Dan's very good at assessing what the noise is and what the signal is. You know what I mean? This is kind of one of the major themes of this show. Where I was telling you today, it's like the media is falling for like even IRGC propaganda. They're like, well, Iran says this and Trump says this. No. You have to distinguish the signal from the noise. You have to know what actually matters and what the distraction is. Dan's very good at that. We'll chat with him, get an update on his thinking about the world, what he makes of all of it. It's coming up right here on The Vince Show.
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4: Fox News, I'm Carmen Roberts. Republicans, including Senator Bill Hagerty, are optimistic President Trump can secure a deal with Iran.
5: Whatever the deal may be, it's going to be a performance-oriented deal with real checkpoints. This isn't going to be like the JCPOA, where the Obama administration just used American dollars, used you know, billions of dollars of cash.
4: But Democrat Senator Chris Coons tells Fox News,
6: "We're not succeeding in overthrowing this regime just by attacking them more and more. And we are paying the cost. In this last week that I've been at home in Delaware, the number one thing I hear from Delawareans is about the costs of gas and groceries."
4: Coons says that he is not as optimistic. In Newark, New Jersey, last night, anti-ICE protests near the detention center turned violent again, but not as severely as previous nights. 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
13: The President of the United States wrapping up at least the public portion of a cabinet meeting a few minutes ago, taking a ton of questions. Really edifying, as always, to hear that much transparency. But he was asked about that shooting outside the White House this weekend where another deranged person starts shooting on the Secret Service. The Secret Service, thank God, guns the guy down, stopping the attack. But the president just said, look, I can't even think about it, because if I thought about it, I wouldn't be a very good president. So he doesn't obsess over it. He just gets back about the business of being president of the United States. But my next guest knows a lot about protecting the president from these threats. He was a Secret Service agent for many years. Then he was the deputy director of the FBI. And now he's a good friend and a fellow host on Rumble. The great Dan Bongino joins me again here on the program. Dan, good to have you with us as always, sir.
14: Hey, Vince, this is absolutely serendipitous, perfect timing, and totally unintentional. I had no idea what you wanted to talk about today at all. We do not coordinate topics in advance. But no more than a few minutes ago, I had a sit down with the director of the Secret Service. I kid you not, you're going to ask Jasmine. So I am very primed to talk about this, even though we did not coordinate this at all. So
13: wait, you interviewed, just to be clear, you interviewed Sean Curran. He wasn't interviewing you because you're a suspicious figure or anything, right?
14: No. Well, maybe it was a surreptitious interview on the DL. But no, on the non-DL, well, we were just chatting. I've known him forever. I mean, our first assignment together was back in, 2003 or four. I've known him 20 years. But it was fascinating to get his perspective on a number of things that I've addressed that I thought were maybe some issues they were having with the Secret Service. And one of them, which I brought up on the air, because this is the most threatened president of any president. Maybe not. I can't speak back to James K. Polk or whatever. However, I've never seen anything like it in my 20 plus years in law enforcement. And the things they're doing, the enhancements to their counter assault team, basically their SWAT team, they're called CAT, not SWAT in the Secret Service, but the pipelines they're developing from the special forces into the Secret Service CAT team is like nothing they've ever done before. Just for some perspective, you obviously want heavy weapons people in case there's an organized attack. I mean, we saw what happened at the correspondence dinner, times that by 40, right? You need heavy weapons personnel and tactical gear. It's not just a bunch of guys in suits with handguns that are going to be able to stop that.
13: Right.
14: So the way it used to work in the past is it was maybe a 5 to 8 year pipeline before a field agent could even try out for that special weapons team in the Secret Service. What he's done, which is really revolutionary, is he's taken this pipeline from the U.S. military special forces personnel directly into there. And the genius of that is, think about this, Vince. You get some of these men in special forces, whether anything from Army Rangers to Green Berets to Navy SEALs, right? These guys in their late 30s, let's just be honest, are probably in better shape than 99% of your average 18-year-olds. They just are. Matter of fact, I would argue in their 50s they are.
13: Yes.
14: So if you can get 5 or 10 years of serviceable special weapons team time out of them in the Secret Service after their honorable, decorated military careers, then you could do it. That's why I guess I sound so excited. I just stopped talking to them just a few minutes ago and was just ecstatic to hear that they're working on this right now. So what a great idea.
13: And those guys get they see a lot of action. I mean, they get a lot of reps in. They develop things that no other human being has access to. And as a result, are exactly the kind of guys that you want in a dangerous situation that develops spontaneously.
14: Right. Their computer, their brain responds differently to the fog of war. I've never been in combat. I wouldn't dare speak about it because I've never been in combat. Now, I've had a couple incidents with the NYPD that were hostile, but they were nothing like being in an active combat zone.
13: Yes.
14: 30, 40 days every 6 months in theater somewhere. It's not even comparable, And their computer responds differently to the fog of war, and that time from first contact to action is going to be so much quicker because they're just used to this. Like you just said, it's like they've been at the plate so many more times than anyone else in the game. They've seen all the pitches already.
13: Yep.
14: So it's just an incredible idea. And to hear him talk about the technology that they've implemented since I left a long time ago, I talked about this when I was in my last job with him too. It's, you know, refreshing because you are going to continue to see this against this president. It's just sad.
13: Can I ask you about the human component to this? Sean Curran, of course, was depicted in that famous photograph covering the president on that stage in Butler, Pennsylvania. Everyone could see him there. That's how so many of us became familiar with him, protecting the president of the United States that day. What kind of relationship do those two men have, having been through these attempts on the president's life? They must be very bound up together.
14: One thing President Trump is known for, which, I mean, you don't have to know him personally, you can see it in his public actions, is he's very loyal. Even when, I mean, you saw it today, even at the, not to get off topic, but at the cabinet meeting, you know, Tulsi Gabbard, the DNI, is leaving. Right. Her husband, tragically, is sick with cancer. And he made a point to take a good 5 minutes at the cabinet meeting and make it not about him, but about someone else. Even when, you know, people leave the administration, and there's a whole bunch of theories out there about this stuff. Like, that's not how he is in real life at all. Like, I remember when I left, he was all about, like, can I be your first guest on the show? I thought he was kidding when he said that, actually. And then the show came out, he's like, are we doing the show or what? But that's the way he is with Sean. He's got a bond with Sean. He wanted him, you know, for the position. And he's very loyal to him. And I think that FaceTime Sean's had with him over the years, he was his special agent in charge. Sean was when he was, in between 45 and 47 as a former president, soon to be candidate. So you just can't replicate that FaceTime and trust that comes with repeated contact with people and seeing how they respond in the real world. And I'm glad to see that they're doing, you know, really big transformative things over there, because this threat is just a 9,000 RPM red line.
13: That's encouraging. I wonder, I was saying this week when I saw this attack outside the White House, I think people forget, because it almost feels like it happens with such frequency that it becomes easy to forget. There's been a lot of incidents at the perimeter of the White House. There's every so often a guy with a gun shows up and starts shooting and will shoot the side of the White House, or somebody will jump the fence and take and run into the White House. Years ago, we saw I think Obama was in office during this one, when a guy ran into the White House and was running around on the bottom level of the White House. That's why they had to build the gates even higher. And then we see sometimes people ram vehicles into the gates outside the building. Dan, you would know better than most. Do the guys who protect the perimeter of the White House, do they all realize the extent to which they have a very non-zero probability of engaging in an armed conflict with a bad guy?
14: You know, they do, but it's one of those things, I don't know how to say without sounding callous, but when you're an agent out there every day, you obviously realize, like, you're a magnet for assassins. Like, the president of the United States is top five targets in the world at any given time, no matter how high profile or low profile a president you are. But if you went about your life thinking about that all the time, I think you would just drive yourself mad, drive yourself crazy. So I think they recognize it at a base level, but and they're ready for it. But it is a public building. And, you know, I heard there were some commentators on the news, and they said, you know, maybe we should consider expanding the perimeter of the White House. I just think that's a really bad idea. It's a public place. We are a republic. I just think that's a really bad idea. Security's tough, but security's only going to be tough. Yeah. We're always balancing that liberty and security equation. But the White House is an example of that. You got to keep the place open. Not necessarily anybody just walk in the front door, but expanding a perimeter is a bad idea.
13: And there's something spiritually lost about making it even more of a fortress. I didn't like when they had to elevate the fence. I was like, man, this is just a bad look. There was a time when Teddy Roosevelt was president of the United States, the Rough Riders used to stop by the White House. They'd bang on the windows to get his attention. And it was like, you can't do that now. Like, nobody can approach the White House. But there was an era in America where you could actually go and knock on the door. And it really is. It's so sad, Dan, that we've got to a point where you've got to figure out how many perimeters can we establish just to protect the president of the United States.
14: Yeah, I mean, you could walk the perimeter out, you know, five or six blocks. I mean, you could close it off. You know, the NEOB, the new executive office building, on 17th up there? You could shut all that down, too. But what does that really say, about us? It's a really hard job to do for the guys to constantly balance that. But the thing about doing that job every day is you do get really savvy for signs, you know, to look for. Like, if someone was illegally carrying a gun, they do that thing that, you know, we would call like the duck walk, where they'll use their elbow. If you've seen it, the police officers out there know exactly, when they're all nodding their heads. they're always afraid of losing the gun if it's tucked in the waist, because usually not in a holster. So they'll feel it with their either inner forearm or their elbow, and it looks like they're like clucking their like a wing. And once you see stuff, and they'll do it by instinct. They don't even do it, you know, because they want to. They just do it because they're afraid of losing the gun.
13: Yes.
14: And you get very perceptive to things like that. And the uniform division officers and the counter surveillance teams that are trained to look for this stuff, they go through drills like this over and over. And I mean, it's not, you know, it's not 100%, obviously, but they get very good. And you'll see, like, they'll even call something out, like, hey,
13: we had that a couple weeks ago. A couple weeks ago, we had one of these incidents just outside the White House. It wasn't this one from this weekend. It was a different one. There was a guy walking. They said they saw a plainclothes, an undercover officer, I guess, saw what looked like an outline of a weapon. They send a uniform officer over to approach the guy to begin questioning him. He draws his gun, starts firing, and that's when they get into an exchange of gunfire. So, I mean, this is happening just a few weeks ago.
14: Yeah, you get really good, you know, whatever you want to call it, the sixth sense, the, you know, the antenna. They do this over and over again all day. And you know, if you're at the White House, it's mostly tourists, you know, a lot of the locals. I mean, you and me are DC guys. We've lived there. You know, no one really stops by the White House. You know, you just don't do it. If you do it, you do it because there are people in town who are tourists, and you take them to the White House. They all have the same look. Take a selfie, whatever. No one's like looking around and staring at like the security guys and look, you know, so the signs are usually you know what I'm talking about.
13: I do.
14: If you go down there, 99% of people all have the same look. Take a selfie, do whatever. They're not, you know, staring at the police officer's gun and, you know, focused like a laser on it. That's probably a sign. Something's up.
13: Yeah, there's a very big problem. Dan, finally, as you point out, we don't pre-plan our conversations, but I really wanted to talk about the Secret Service with you today, because I always like your wisdom on this subject. Do you get the impression I probably know the answer to this? Do the Secret Service guys look up to the president and his demeanor like that? After, you know, I always respected President Trump, but after Butler, my view on him changed for the better, and I didn't realize it could improve as much as it did. I saw that. I was like, holy cow, that was a masculine response. The guy stands up, and he just got shot, and he says, fight, fight, fight. I mean, the agents who are volunteering to put their lives on the line to protect this guy, they must be impressed by this.
14: Well, you know, I'm a spreadsheets guy. All I can tell you from personal anecdotes from agents who've shared with me, you know, when I got on, going to PPD, the Presidential Protective Division, was really, really hard. I don't want to give numbers. Say there were 5,000 agents. There weren't, but just say less than probably 500. That's not the number either, but it was a very small number would go to the protection detail. There's a rumor, you know, out there, because you've watched movies that, or a myth out there, I should say, better said, that everybody goes to the presidency. It's not the case. Matter of fact, a very small fraction of people ever make it. The applications, we'll say, or the emails that would go in for open assignments to get on the president's detail went just bananas with President Trump. Like, everybody wanted to be part of it. They wanted to be part of the aura, the mystique, you know, the excitement of the president, the change agent he was. I'm just telling you, those are numbers. I don't think it had anything to do with anybody's politics. I mean, a lot of guys are conservative, but I honestly don't think that was even it. I think it was just that you had a guy who, you know, was a president who acted like it and brought the excitement. No one wants to be part of a boring administration. You just don't. And he was the guy. I had one guy tell me, you know, they all have military code names. One guy joked me, he goes, yeah, I just call him the emperor instead of the emperor. He goes, yeah. He goes, when he walks in a room, it feels like the emperor walking in. I said, you're kidding. He's like, no, man, that's my name for him. I said,
13: somewhere across this country, there's a lefty screeching at the sun that you just said that. Thank you, Dan. I appreciate you, brother. Always good to talk to you.
14: That's why I said it. That's specifically why I said it.
13: I love it. Dan Bongino's got a great podcast. It's on every morning, 10 a.m. Eastern Time, rumble.com/Bongino. Thank you, Dan. Good to talk to you. Talk to you on Wednesday of next week.
14: Thanks a lot. Talk to you.
13: All right. More ahead on The Vince Show.
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13: All right, that was great talking to Dan. One of the things that I contemplated chatting about with Dan was that Spencer Pratt candidacy going on in Los Angeles right now. Dan loves this, and I so do I, actually, because I just love, like, that Spencer is just a guy who's got, it just seems like he's got nothing left to lose because, you know, his house burned down and the left refuses to let him rebuild. And so the poor guy is just like, what am I to do? So he's running for office to try and fix this problem, and not just for himself, but for every Angeleno that he can possibly help out. I love it. It's great. We've got some new audio from Spencer Pratt, who's just, he's just absolutely slapping reporters around who are trying to, like, turn the, what makes you think you should be mayor? What experience do you have? You're being judged by the worst people imaginable. It's great. And Spencer Pratt's doing a good job. I've got some details on that. Some local reporter in Los Angeles. What are you going to do about the homeless problem? The homeless problem. You know, it's a drug problem, right?
22: What are your plans for the over 40,000 homeless in Los Angeles?
23: Yeah. Well, they're not homeless. They're drug addicts. Most of these people are addicted to fentanyl and meth. This isn't Spencer making it up.
22: Are you saying they don't have homes?
23: There is places for all of these people to sleep in L.A. No matter what anybody tells you, we have housing and shelter for everyone that's living on the street. They are choosing to be on the street because they want to do drugs. They don't want rules. They don't want to listen. They want to have animals to abuse. This idea that they're forced on the street right now is a lie.
13: You ever hear somebody say something and you know in your gut he's being exactly right, that he's saying the truth out loud in a venue where it's very rarely uttered?
23: That our city is perpetuating. We've paid $24 billion to house these 40,000 people. There are spots for all of these people. They are choosing because they're an addict, and you can do fentanyl and sewer meth on the sidewalk with no repercussions. These places are not as, they have to follow some rules. You can't torture a dog in some of these houses. You can't just attack people. You can't just be naked.
22: Where are you going to move?
23: Well, I just released a 9-minute video, so you can.
22: I think I saw your video.
23: Yeah. So it's very detailed.
22: But it's going to take time to build the facility and money.
23: No.
22: How fast do you think you can do it?
23: These people can literally. I went to Washington and I saw miles of the most insane prefabricated housing and building. I asked all the CEOs of these companies, say, how long does this take? I met with FEMA and HUD, 3 days. 3 days. And all of this is cheaper than trying to take over, kick senior citizens out of their buildings is what happens. They kick them out, and then the NGOs come in, and they spend 4 years. This is L.A. This is L.A.'s timetable.
22: Where is this facility going to be?
23: It's on beautiful federal land property.
22: Where? In L.A. County?
23: Well, when I'm mayor, I'll go meet with the federal government, and I'll get the property. Right now, I'm just running, so I can't give you the exact address because I don't have the legal responsibility to go represent Los Angeles and say, can I have this land? But when I'm mayor, I promise you, because we have the Olympics coming and everybody in the government wants L.A. to be the number one most beautiful.
13: How could they not be attracted to this in L.A.? More ahead.

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6: Another night of violent protests. I'm Carmen Roberts, Fox News. Demonstrators gathered again outside the ICE detention center in Newark, New Jersey. Still, tensions were noticeably lower than the previous night of Friday and earlier in the week. And State Attorney General Jennifer Davenport says only a fraction of the protesters acted out violently last night after the state set up safe zones for protesters and state police took over security from ICE.
7: This group of individuals attempted to force their way out of the area established for peaceful protest and into the zone designated for law enforcement, attacking the barrier, even using the bike rack barrier as a weapon, and putting the safety of protesters and law enforcement in jeopardy.
8: Starting tonight, 9 p.m., they've established a curfew a half mile in each direction around that facility, hoping for a quiet night.
6: Fox's Steve Harrigan in Newark. Israel and Hezbollah continued to trade attacks despite ongoing ceasefire that went into effect last month. Fox's Max Gordon has more from Tel Aviv.
9: The Israeli military announcing that they've pushed farther into Lebanon than they have in 26 years, crossing the Litani River and capturing a historic Crusades-era castle along a strategic high ground known as Beaufort Ridge. This latest push into southern Lebanon comes days before the next round of talks between Israel and Lebanon at the State Department.
6: Iranian leaders have said that any peace deal with the U.S. and Israel must include an end to the fighting in Lebanon, but it is unclear if President Trump agrees with that, and he is vowing to end the war with Iran. In his words, slowly but surely, if a deal is not reached, he told Fox News over the weekend.
10: I'm in no hurry. I'd like to say I'm in a hurry because, you know, gasoline prices are going to come tumbling down, but if you're going to be in a hurry, you're not going to make a good deal.
6: Meantime, Ukraine launches more strikes on Russian energy sites, which it says funds Moscow's invasion. 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
6: A massive data breach impacts the world's largest cruise line.
4: Carnival Corporation says sensitive information belonging to nearly 6 million travelers was hacked. The breach included names, passport numbers, dates of birth, and driver's license details. The company says a social engineering attack allowed an unauthorized actor to deceive an employee to gain access to the data. In addition to Carnival Cruise Line, the company's portfolio also includes Holland America and Princess Cruise Lines, among others. The company is offering customers in the U.S. 2 years of free credit monitoring. Pam Pusso, Fox News.
6: President Trump plans to headline the opening ceremony for the Great American State Fair on June 24th after so many musical performers dropped out over political concerns. The Freedom 250 concert on the National Mall will kick off the country's 250th birthday celebration.
15: President Trump saying in part on Truth Social that these artists are getting the yips and that he would replace these highly paid third-rate artists. Over the last few days, over half the artists on the bill have canceled their appearance, including Bret Michaels, Martina McBride, Morris Day, The Commodores, Young MC. However, Vanilla Ice is still on the bill. He took to his Instagram to support the event.
17: I'm honored, man. This is going to be epic.
15: Milli Vanilli frontman Rob Moravan said he is still performing, as is CNC Music Factory and Flo Rida. Michelle Polino, Fox News.
6: And that state fair will run from June 25th through July 10th. Young audiences turned out in droves to movie theaters over the weekend, and the big winner was a newcomer, Back Rooms.
18: All these rooms, this place builds them. It just goes on and on.
6: That film pulled in an amazing $81.5 million domestically in its first 3 days. Meantime, Obsession added about $26 million in its third week. I'm Carmen Roberts. This is Fox News.
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0: So my guess is that'll be a major feature, perhaps, of the opening remarks today from Scott Bessent.
1: Yeah, definitely. I think as we get closer to the midterms, you're going to see the administration really push these Trump accounts and this be a focal point of their messaging. This comes under the Big Beautiful Bill. That's another part that we know that the GOP is really going to be hammering moving into the midterms. And so, you know, it definitely comes to their advantage to wrap up the war and then to be able to start talking about all the things that they were able to bring in this bill. And I know that Bessent has been touring the country. He's been making some stops around the country to talk about Trump accounts. And that, I think, has really gone underreported because of, you know, things that we've been dealing with overseas.
0: Yeah, no, there's a lot going on. As always, thank you for covering all of it. Reagan Reese, White House correspondent for The Daily Caller. Thank you. Have a great time today, as always.
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0: Yeah, we are expecting to hear from Scott Bessent today. Curious if he's going to give us some more detail on what he expects is going to happen to the economy if this memorandum of understanding really does get a signature. Here's what he had to say yesterday at the cabinet meeting.
9: On the economy, two words, resilience and prosperity. The continued resilience of the economy speaks for itself, even during the Iran conflict, and it speaks to the strength of your leadership. Pro-growth policies are creating conditions for American families and businesses to prosper. We're entering the second half of our 250th anniversary year with renewed optimism and momentum. It has never been a better time to be an American, and as you said earlier, we have a record number of Americans working. The economy that you are building is not only strong, but secure and resilient and better positioned to compete globally. Real GDP has risen 2.7% over the past four quarters, something that many economists said couldn't be done. In the first quarter of 2026, despite the Iran conflict, GDP grew at a 2% annual rate. The Atlanta Fed GDP now is predicting 4.3% for this quarter. In terms of prices, I believe the prices are transitory. Oil will be lower than pre-conflict levels when this ends. Natural gas is already down, as you mentioned. Drug and pharmaceutical prices, they are plummeting, and rent is down. We are more resilient to energy price fluctuations due to your energy dominance agenda, to regulatory efforts, and we have never sold so much energy to the rest of the world.
0: Yeah, and we're going to be back in a very, very good position as soon as we get the Strait open. You get the Strait open, the global energy economy is wide open. Those prices come way down. We've seen great trends this week. In fact, the markets have responded very positively to the news that the president seems to be approaching a deal here. But again, Axios and Fox with the report that the president is contemplating a signature. We'll see if Scott Bessent has more information for us when he handles the White House press conference today. That's coming up in a short while. He might have some more detail here, but this feels very real. That's from my perspective, and I think that means something. This ain't a hoax. There's something up at the White House, and we'll see if it produces a real deal with Iran. Coming up on the program, I want to explore the left's ongoing attempts to retcon history to change it entirely. Dr. Jill Biden, the fake doctor in the White House in the last administration, she's now saying that she believes her husband had a stroke at a pivotal moment You don't want to laugh about strokes, but she's lying so badly about all of it. I've got the details coming up. And of course, the media cover-up involved as well. More ahead on The Vince Show.
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5: Not there. Fox News, I'm Jim Ausman. Here's what's happening. President Trump is reportedly not satisfied with the current peace proposal between the U.S. and Iran. Fox's Alex Hogan at the White House.
6: President Trump has submitted tougher terms to Iran. Iran's top negotiator today says no agreement will be reached until Iran's rights are secured. A White House official tells Fox that President Trump will only make a deal that is good for America and satisfies his red lines. Iran can never possess a nuclear weapon. It's a different story coming out of Tehran. Iran's foreign ministry says discussions center on ending the war, not on nuclear plans. Some Democrats this week argue the conflict is only strengthening Iran.
5: The current deal would reopen the Strait of Hormuz and extend the ceasefire for 60 days. That's while negotiators continue talks over Iran's nuclear program. Staying in the Middle East, Israeli troops have captured a strategic mountain topped with a Crusader-built castle in southern Lebanon. In the deepest incursion of the country in more than 25 years, the military reported on Sunday. Rescue teams continue their search for two people they believe are still trapped in a cave in Laos. Fox's Stephanie Bennett now.
7: 8 villagers, they entered that cave 11 days ago to prospect for gold before being trapped by flash flooding. One escaped just in time, and he alerted the authorities of the remaining 7. The first man, he was freed on Friday. Then you have on Saturday, the water level had receded just low enough that 4 others made a quick escape. But shortly after they escaped, that rain started back up, refilling the mine with water. Now, divers say there's several chambers inside that cave yet to explore, but it's muddy water, so visibility is really zero.
5: The 5 people that have already been rescued are recovering at local hospitals. 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
5: Demonstrations continue at the Delaney Hall Ice Center, where people being detained are on a hunger strike. That's after a violent Saturday night.
10: They used the barricades to charge the police. They were met with direct blasts of tear gas and flashbang grenades. It took about 2 hours of a real back and forth to finally clear the streets. Dozens of canisters of tear gas fired into the air, igniting on the ground. Officers on horseback were used, as well as riot police with shields, trying to push them back towards the end of the night. Demonstrators lighting fires on the streets, using placards and signs and debris to try and light those fires. Officials in New Jersey still say it's just a fraction of the protesters who are actually violent.
5: Steve Harrigan reporting there. Department of Homeland Security officials deny claims of poor conditions. They say those inside are receiving three meals per day and clean water. The former Prince Andrew is under investigation again, this time for an alleged encounter with a woman at a royal horse racing festival in 2002. According to the Sunday Times, police are looking at events as they consider wider possible crimes by the former prince. To entertainment now, a legendary singer has canceled shows on a farewell tour.
11: Two-year-old Frankie Valli canceling the remaining shows on the Four Seasons Farewell Tour. Valli posting Friday on social media that he's going to take the rest of the year off to focus on his health. Frankie Valli is the frontman and only original Four Seasons member still performing. His Farewell Tour, the last encores, started in October of 2023. Frankie Valli and the Four Seasons have sold an estimated 100 million records worldwide. Paul Stevens, Fox News.
5: This is Fox News.
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8: You know, I'm going to have to settle up. I'm going to have to get a pronouncer on Scott Bessent's name because since the beginning of the administration, I've always called him Bessent. But I hear J.D. Vance sometimes refer to him as Bessent. Have you heard this? He'll refer to him as Bessent. And I'm thinking, well, of course I'm thinking, which one's the right one, you know? You know how sometimes people just settle for the way other people pronounce their name? They're like, yeah, whatever, I don't care. Just don't call me late for dinner. You know, it's just like,
9: at least you got Scott.
8: Yeah, Scott. What? Scott, it's hard to screw that one up. Here is Scott, however you say his last name, speaking just moments ago to Jack Posobiec, who asked about the settlement fund for Americans who've been tyrannized by the government. And Scott said that this is the only time he's going to answer a question on this subject today. So let's listen.
10: About the IRS settlement, and which has been rolled over now into this weaponization fund over at DOJ. Wanted to get your comments on the decision process, as much as you can tell, how that settlement came to be, how it was rolled over to DOJ, and then the process for those funds now as it's played out.
11: Good. So thank you for the question. This is going to be the only question I'll take on this matter today. So there's ongoing litigation, so it'd be inappropriate for me to comment. President Trump is a great American who has endured more than 10 years of nonstop harassment and weaponization from federal and state government actors.
8: Totally right.
11: A bad actor at the IRS leaked more than 400,000 tax returns, including the Trump family, all the employees, and that's how we got here now. No American should be targeted for political reasons, and every citizen deserves fair treatment and full protection of the law. The Department of Justice represented Treasury and the IRS in this matter, and I'm going to have to refer any questions to Acting Attorney General Todd Blanche. So,
8: can you just let him answer the question before you start screaming your head off? Okay, pause. Let the guy answer the question. So, look, he's totally right. This is all left out of the media coverage, what he just said. For over a decade, this guy's being attacked, President Trump. Donald Trump has been attacked just for being involved in American politics, for threatening Democrat Party power. They've been attacking him, using the weapons of government to do it. And at the IRS, they leaked his tax returns. The IRS, which is supposed to safeguard your private data because they have access to more of it than almost any agency in the federal government. And they leak it all. They leak it all. And this was a project for years. Remember, the left is always like, we got to get his tax returns. We got to get his tax returns. We got to expose him for who he really is. Meanwhile, complete disinterest in the Biden family's finances. No interest whatsoever. And then when the tax returns were leaked and disseminated to the public, do you remember what the enduring scandal was that came from those tax returns? The criminality that was exposed within. Do you remember what it was? It was nothing. He just turns out he's a rich guy who follows the law and pays his taxes. That was the big scoop. Look at this. Makes a lot of money. And that's evil, according to the left, to make a lot of money. Yeah. But he had his rights violated. So he sued the government. And in the end, he's not taking a dime. He said, nah, just take care of the American people. That's all I'm asking for. Just do that. Pay it forward, would you? Smart. 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
5: Fox News, I'm Carmen Roberts. Iran's president has reportedly asked the country's supreme leader to let him resign, claiming he's been shut out of major decision-making. Meantime, President Trump says he's pushing for a good deal with Iran. Fox's Trey Yingst has more from Tel Aviv.
6: President Trump making clear the military option remains on the table if Iran doesn't sign his deal. Secretary of War Pete Hegseth traveled to Singapore, where he echoed President Trump's desire to reach an agreement with Iran.
5: In Newark, New Jersey tonight, a crackdown will include a curfew outside that ICE detention center.
7: Vehicle access will be strictly limited to those with verified official business in the area. This curfew will remain in effect nightly from 9 p.m. to 6 a.m. until further notice.
5: Fox's Madeline Rivera reporting. 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
9: You know, I can't believe I've made it this far in the program without telling you about my big career news. You ready for my big career news? I should have led with this today. I am now, it turns out, the marketing director for James Talafrico's campaign in Texas. Isn't that amazing? This just happened. It was a surprise to me too. I didn't even know I was in the running, candidly. And I woke up this morning and I see that Talafrico's campaign in Texas, this whack job Democrat who says that God is non-binary and that God is an enthusiastic supporter of abortion and yada, yada, yada, all this other garbage. On his campaign website, they're now featuring my intellectual property. They're selling T-shirts that say, quote, I'm a Talafrico. You see what happened was, quite obviously, some campaign consultant working for the Democrats, being paid way more than I am for this. I'm being paid $0 for coming up with this. Some campaign consultant became very concerned about the power of this program. Someone in Texas working for, or at the national level, working to try and drag Talafrico across the finish line this November, is deeply concerned that the conversation that you and I have been having has been far too resonant, that Talafrico's chances of winning are non-existent because we've been covering him too well. And so they decided, they thought, I know what to do. I know what to do. We will own it. We're going to flip the whole thing on its head. We're going to own the name Talafrico. It'll be our name now. They're going to co-opt the term, and it's going to be theirs. And they'll even sell T-shirts for $36 a piece. $36 a piece for crappy T-shirts that are made in China. I'm a Talafrico, it says. And I'll describe it for you because we're on radio. They've got a white one and a black one. It says, I'm a Talafrico. What whack job would wear a shirt that looks like this to begin with? And the words, I'm a Talafrico, written in all capital letters. Again, this is a Vince show phrase that they're using. With two stars directly on the nipples of the T-shirt. They have nipple stars. They have nipple stars on the outer edges of the phrase, I'm a Talafrico. Which makes me realize, first of all, that I am, of course, the marketing director now. I'm in charge of all of their campaign marketing materials going forward. So I do feel an immense amount of pressure to come up with other things that they should put on T-shirts to really tell the people what they're all about. You know, maybe we get a T-shirt that says trans the children, nipple stars. We'll put nipple stars on every shirt. That'll be the signature. I like that little flourish. That's perfect. We'll have it on all the shirts. Trans the children, nipple stars. God is LGBTQIA+, nipple stars. God is non-binary, nipple stars. And then we'll have one that says, how about this? Hating Trump is my entire personality, nipple stars. Isn't that perfect? This sounds like exactly the kind of campaign that's going to lose by record numbers, which is, of course, what I'm working so hard to achieve as their marketing director. I'm here to help you out of this race. That's my plan. I'm going to help you lose in spectacular fashion. So if the Talafrico campaign wants to keep listening to this program and then using my genius ideas as a way to destroy the campaign, I'm for it. And the only compensation I want is for you to go away and to never return. That's all I'm asking. You don't need to pay me any other money. Just that alone. is going to bring me great relief, great joy, as Ken Paxton delivers a resounding defeat to James Talafrico this year. You think that's a good deal, Jim? Jim, I always go to Jim for advice. Jim, I consult with Jim. I ask Jim, like, Jim, is this a good idea? Is this, am I signing onto a good deal here? Am I being taken advantage of? I think this could work out not just for you and the other good people of Texas, Jim, but for the entire country.
10: Yes!
9: Thank you. Jim, you, marvelous voice, Jim. You have a marvelous voice. So, that's super fun. I woke up this morning. I have all sorts of friends texting me. In fact, I think the first person who texted me was Chris Plant this morning. And he goes, hey, they stole your thing. And then he sends me this picture of the Talafrico store. And I was like, I'm laughing. And I go, well, this is obviously a perfect opportunity. We should sell other ridiculous T-shirts with nipple stars on them and then destroy the campaign. Because I can't imagine in what world a Texas voter is going to very happily wear the Talafrico T-shirt. Like, what? Are any of your neighbors on board with the Talafrico stuff, Jim? Can you imagine any of them wearing a Talafrico T-shirt?
11: Actually, one, yeah, because she's kind of a freak herself, yes. She's the one in the neighborhood.
9: I pitched this. If you want to check it out, we covered some of this on the podcast this morning, but I do want to share with you my – did you hear my campaign ad idea for Ken Paxton? I have a free campaign ad. I'm the marketing director for both campaigns, actually. I'm the marketing director for the Ken Paxton campaign. I'm working very hard for him. And then I'm also the marketing director for Talafrico, who I'm trying to destroy. So here's the Ken Paxton idea. Welcome to the Talafreak show. That's the spot, okay? Welcome to the Talafreak show. And it starts with kind of an AI-modified version of Talafrico. Although you don't have to really modify him that much. The guy does look like a psychopath. But just put him right in the center of the screen with like a weird sort of leering grin, big top hat. He's the master of ceremonies. He's welcoming you to the Talafreak show. And then they go animated door by animated door. And each door, once it opens up, you get to see a real life clip of Talafrico saying things like God is non-binary, saying that the Bible is enthusiastic about abortion, that God didn't actually finish the Bible, so Talafrico had to finish it for him. You know, stuff like that. And you might be thinking to yourself, if you haven't heard these clips before, you're like, Vince, is that real? He really said, yes, he really said all of those things. So put them behind each door of the Talafreak show and just run a spot. And you can have it at varying lengths. You know, just pick the best stuff, do some focus grouping, figure out what people are most scandalized by down in Texas. You can release it both in English and in Espanol if you'd like, and release it down there to convince the voters. And then you can do it at varying lengths. Do a 30-second spot, you know, if that's what you need to buy in a certain market, maybe do a minute. Make sure to include radio. Take care of the great affiliates. Make sure they get to hear about this, too. We got to modify that a little bit. It's more of an audio experience. And then, of course, you know, also you can generate a web version that goes on for two and a half minutes, 3 minutes. Free. I'm not taking a dime from Ken Paxton for this. I'm just supporting him. I want you to win, brother. That's my free idea. And I think that could work. Don't you think, would that be effective with Texas voters if they got a trip through the Talafrico show?
11: I think it works, yes.
9: Yeah. Well, I know it works. You know why? Because the Talafrico campaign is spazzing out over the fact that we've been covering it here, which I love. I just love. I just think it's the greatest thing ever. We really do have the best audience anywhere. Thanks. And including the whack jobs who occasionally listen in. The Talafrico show listening in. Isn't that great? Just amazing. Yeah, these lefties are very, very wacky. I was telling you earlier on a completely different story, but about wacky lefties, that there's a struggle session going on in New Jersey. That's where the New York Giants are, in New Jersey, because Jackson Dart, the quarterback of the New York Giants, had the temerity to introduce President Trump at a rally in New York last week. And this has caused massive drama on the team because they just had to have a big team meeting reportedly this week where everybody sat around and they talked about their feelings over the fact that their quarterback got the privilege and honor of introducing a president of the United States. Such nonsense. And the effort to try and destroy Jackson Dart on the left is actually hysterical, and it's making me like him even more. There's a piece up today in a really prolific, deranged left-wing blog known as Midas News, Midas Touch. These are lefties, obviously. And they have a headline up on their blog. It says, Jackson Dart's Trump Instagram likes exposed. Jackson Dart, this is a terrible headline. It's not even good. The headline is clunky. But the point is, they went through his Instagram posts and they figured out what he's been liking. This is journalism. They went through Jackson Dart's Instagram activity to figure out what kind of posts he's been liking. And boy, have they really exposed this guy. You ready? This will shock you. The Giants quarterback's liked posts include promotion of mass deportation, anti-LGBTQ rhetoric, and attacks on racial curriculum in schools. I was already starting to like the guy. Now I love him. His likes on Instagram include supporting American sovereignty, supporting mass deportation, which, to be clear, was a majority opinion in the 2024 election that cut across all races, all demographics. Everybody supported mass deportation, which is, of course, how President Trump came back to office. That's one of the key reasons it was too big to rig. So he would click like on things. You don't have to have a popular opinion. It just turns out he has one. He clicked like, and his opinion is precisely the same, apparently, as the overwhelming majority of the country. Anti-LGBTQ rhetoric they use as a catch-all to describe what I guarantee you is entirely defensible and supportable. You know, if you think that abusing people by telling them that they can become another gender is a good thing, you're a bad person. You're a bad person, especially if you're doing this to kids. That's evil to do that to children. And he's attacking, quote, racial curriculum in schools. Why would we have racial curriculum in schools? Why would we do that? Why would we racialize curriculum? What's wrong with you people? I'm starting to like this Jackson Dart guy. Quarterback Jackson Dart has faced backlash after introducing Donald Trump. They won't even call him president. At a recent political rally, with some defenders arguing the appearance was simply about honoring a president rather than endorsing Trump's politics. However, Dart's public Instagram activity paints a more politically aligned picture, showing years of engagement with Trump's content dating back to 2023. I'm sorry, I need some more dramatic effect here. He's a football player. He clicked like on some Trump posts. Dart follows Trump on Instagram and has liked multiple Trump posts spanning campaign rallies, endorsements, policy messaging, and MAGA promotional videos. The activity suggests his appearance at the rally was not isolated or a purely ceremonial moment. I love how they're turning this into a scandal. It's so funny. But part of a longer pattern of engagement with Trump's political brand and movement. One of the earliest examples came on November 1st of 2023 when Dart liked a Trump video endorsing Mississippi Governor Tate Reeves. In the video, Trump warned that Reeves was, quote, under attack and described his political opponents as radical left maniacs. Trump also referred to those trying to defeat Reeves as bad people. Dart later liked a June 2024 Instagram video showing Trump being announced at a UFC event. Another highly visible part of Trump's political and cultural branding during the 2024 campaign cycle. All right, I'm going to give these guys, because they're not really engaged in journalism, I'm going to give them some tips here. If you want to expose something as being scandalous, you've got to lead with your best stuff. You can't start the article with, he liked an endorsement of a governor and he liked President Trump appearing at a UFC event. There's no scandal to any of this. Well, it's proof he likes the orange man. That's a scandal to the left. This is how much Trump derangement syndrome has infected their brains. They're not even good storytellers. They can't even tell you something in a way to suggest it's scandalous. Because their minds are so corrupted by their hatred for Trump, they think liking a Trump endorsement is scandalous. Their brains are broken. Their brains are completely broken. And they're furious at a talented quarterback for clicking like on anodyne Trump posts. This is so stupid. It's unbelievable. It's not shocking, but it is appalling. More ahead on The Vince Show.
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10: This report is sponsored by IBM. As AI transforms how work gets done, a new IBM CEO study finds success will depend on how quickly organizations redesign their workforce. CEOs agree people are the priority. 83% of CEOs say AI success depends more on people's adoption than the technology. But many organizations are still struggling to redesign roles, build new skills, and rethink how teams collaborate. This gap is already showing up in the workplace. CEOs say only 25% of employees are using AI as part of their jobs, even though 86% believe their workforce have the skills to collaborate with AI. Looking ahead, CEOs expect the impact on jobs to accelerate. By 2028, 29% of employees may need reskilling for different roles, while 59% will likely require upskilling to perform their current roles more effectively. The findings suggest the real challenge isn't just adopting AI, it's aligning jobs, skills, and ways of working with the speed of AI transformation. To learn more, visit ibm.com/IBV.
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9: I just got another Jill Biden clip that showed up on my desk. It's so, the lies are so fantastical. It's almost, I don't know, I'm almost enjoying how ridiculous they are. It is so, you know why I can enjoy it? Because Joe's not in office anymore. That's one of the reasons I can enjoy it. But holy crap. I've got this coming up for you. Jill Biden's ridiculous claim about Joe Biden's cognition in just a... So apparently in the CBS interview, as Jill is hawking a new book, they asked her the question, really? Really? You never notice that Joe's mind is broken? Listen to Jill's answer.
7: Did you ever see signs that he was falling into cognitive decline?
21: No.
7: No.
21: No.
7: Truly.
21: No.
7: I mean, people were saying he wasn't the same Joe Biden.
21: Well, I don't think that's true. He was the same, the essence of the same Joe Biden.
9: Wait, what?
21: Yeah, he was slowing down. He was getting...
9: He was the essence of Joe? The essence of, like, there was a smidge of Joe still in there? Is that what you're saying? It was like you could get a little bit of a scent of Joe. It's the eau de Joe. It's like you can kind of detect Joe Biden. He's somewhere in there. The essence of Joe. What kind of excuse is that? I've heard it all. Now I've really heard it all. He was the same kind of. Well, it was the essence of Joe. There was a little spritz of Joe in there somewhere.
21: But yeah, he was slowing down. He was getting older. I mean, we all observe that when you know, it's a very intense job. I think it ages you quickly.
9: Nobody else has had that happen. Nobody. That was a Joe Biden special. The essence of Joe. That's the closest Jill has ever come to telling the truth. Well, he was in there somewhere. Kind of looked like him. I remember the conspiracy theories about Joe Biden being replaced by a body double. A lot of people thought, they're like, that's the same guy. They took these photos of Joe. They would compare him to what he used to look like back in the early aughts, the 90s. And they go, this is not the same guy. Look at his skin. Everything so weird about him. You know what the answer to that is? There's a reason he looks so different. It wasn't a body double. No, that was definitely Joe Biden. The reason he looked like that was he had a terrible facelift. That's actually what happened. Ahead of the 2020 election, all of that skin that was dangling off the bottom of his head, it was pulled to the back of his head. They grabbed it and they yanked it up. And in fact, the Washington Examiner, if you want to treat yourself at some point, go look this old piece up. The Washington Examiner had an incredible piece on the subject. They consulted plastic surgeons and they asked them what they thought of Joe, whether or not he had work done. They're like, oh yeah, he did. And in fact, it's terrible. They said his facelift was a botched. It was a botched facelift surgery. And the reason they know it was botched is because all of his beard hair started growing out of the side of his ears. They could tell. They said, yeah, it must have been very difficult to shave his ears. I wonder if Dr. Jill handled that. The essence of Joe. Well, I'm glad he's gone. I'm glad we've wafted him away. More ahead on tomorrow's Vince Show.

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5: Iran's president reportedly wants to resign. I'm Carmen Roberts, Fox News. And reports out of Iran say the president has asked the country's supreme leader to let him resign. He claims that he and his government have been sidelined from major decisions. And the biggest decision, of course, is ending the war with the U.S. and Israel. And President Trump is making tougher demands for that deal.
6: President Trump, in a sit-down interview, did underscore his two non-negotiables, the Strait of Hormuz and Iran's nuclear capabilities.
7: We're making a great deal. We're going to make a great deal. Or we'll just go back and finish it off militarily.
6: So again, the White House not ruling out military action if there is no deal. And now some Republicans say even today that Washington has time on its side. Although Democrats argue that this continued conflict is creating a completely different reality for Iran. Iran's top negotiator today says no agreement will be reached until Iran's rights are secured and that they won't believe any promises, only action.
5: Fox's Alex Hogan at the White House reporting. The U.S. men's soccer team won today's so-called friendly game, beating Senegal 3-2 in the practice game for the World Cup. The first official U.S. World Cup game for the men's team is June 12th against Paraguay in Inglewood, California. And Fox's Jonathan Hunt has more on that.
8: And that game against Paraguay, June 12th, is when the real business of the World Cup begins. I talked earlier this week to Captain Tim Ream about what that moment will be like. Here he is.
9: Everything you've done in your career up to this point has gotten you there. To be able to, to stand there on the field, on the touchline, to hear the national anthem, to be a part of a group that gets to play in a home World Cup.
5: Also from sports, Finland beat Switzerland to get the Ice Hockey World Championship. 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
5: New Jersey Governor Mikey Sherrill says Homeland Security is allowing visitations again at the Newark ICE Detention Center, and she's also revealed her ultimate goal for that center. Fox's Grinnell Scott reports.
15: Sunday morning, Governor Sherrill said an ICE surge in Newark was a reminder of volatile clashes in other U.S. cities.
17: I won't let that unfold here.
15: A day after Newark city leaders enacted a 9 p.m. to 6 a.m. daily curfew around Delaney Hall, Sherrill said DHS agreed to reinstate family visits. Even with that, Governor Sherrill says there are bigger goals aimed at reducing tension.
17: Pressing DHS to do better, to abide by our nation's constitution, and to close Delaney Hall down for good.
15: Authorities say they don't want to end the protests. They will find locations that won't disrupt the facility itself. Grinnell Scott, Fox News.
5: More on the war with Iran. The U.S. military shot at and disabled a ship that tried to bypass its blockade in the Strait of Hormuz. Fox Business's Max Gordon has more from Tel Aviv.
18: According to CENTCOM, U.S. military forces issued 20 warnings to that ship, but it failed to stop. So a U.S. military aircraft fired that Hellfire missile into the ship's engine room, disabling it. This is the fifth commercial vessel disabled by the U.S. military as it enforces a blockade of Iran's ports. 116 other ships have been turned away. And while a ceasefire with Iran remains in effect, a peace deal that would open the strait back up still remains in limbo.
5: And the campaign of Graham Platner, the Democratic candidate looking to unseat Republican U.S. Senator Susan Collins in Maine, says he exchanged sexual texts with several women after marrying his wife 2 years ago. His wife says the couple went to counseling and they worked through it. Platner currently leads Collins in a recent poll. I'm Carmen Roberts, and this is Fox News.
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14: Off the boomstick trigger.
15: Keep your booger trigger off the because he's teaching, he's a child, a young man, a boy, and he's teaching him about firearm safety, which is key, yep. So he doesn't end up like this 16-year-old in Washington, D.C., going around on Sunday afternoon with a gun packed in his pants, and he went to grab it and pulled the trigger and shot himself in the leg or the foot as a 16-year-old. Pretty stupid, I think, Roger?
14: Yep, they got to teach him early.
15: Yeah, that's a fact, and that's why I say they just we don't teach them. He didn't take his NRA safety training course, which everyone should do. And it sounds like granddad is teaching his grandson, and in terminology that he can comprehend and that he'll remember when he's 60 years old. He'll say, "My grandfather always taught me keep my booger finger off the trigger." That's is that close?
14: Keep my booger picker off the boomstick trigger.
15: Booger picker off the boomstick trigger, because it's the boomstick trigger. Boomstick being the firearm and the trigger, and yep. That's good. And how old is the young man who's learning this valuable safety lesson?
14: He was 7.
15: Oh, see, that's good. That's good. No one was thoughtful enough to teach me about firearms at 7. I had to learn the old-fashioned way, on the street. On the street.
14: Well, hopefully you didn't shoot yourself.
15: It's true. I did not shoot myself, and that is I'm proud of that. It's setting the bar pretty low to be proud of that. But yeah, it's true. The 25 now in Chicago. I mentioned this earlier too. I read this morning a 2-year-old was shot and killed in Chicago over the weekend. But the report is he shot himself. What do you think of that?
14: How can a 2-year-old even shoot himself? Probably not strong enough to pull a trigger.
15: You might ask that. I think the trigger pull might have been set too light if the 2-year-old was able to pull the trigger and shoot and kill himself. Chicago.

0: News. I'm Jim Ausman. Here's what's happening. Maine Democratic Senate candidate Graham Plattner is facing backlash again because of a new sexting scandal. Plattner sent texts to women other than his wife.
1: Scumbag or no, he's a socialist. He wants to bring the American dream to its knees and replace it with socialism.
0: That's Jonathan Bush, candidate for governor in Maine. Meantime, New Jersey Senator Cory Booker is calling the DOJ's anti-weaponization fund a slush fund. Booker on ABC.
2: This is ridiculous that a president should be able to appropriate money to himself, Congress's job, and then give it out to people who beat police officers on January 6th.
0: The fund has faced backlash from both parties. 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